World Championship since 2009. Been to the World Series. They may make the World Series this year, too, and we're sure hoping. But it's not been the same. It's like baseball kind of looks for the Yankees to at least be up there. And they have, by the way. How many years have they gotten in a row? I think they have the record now as they continue to have over 500 for the year. But some of the chapters in this beautifully written book, 25 chapters in The High and Low Highlanders, it starts out, even chapters before Bambino and The Bagging of Babe and The Iron Horse chapter and The Launching of a Dynasty and Jolton Joe and Yogi and The Mick and Integration and Domination, by the way, really important part of baseball history with Elson Howard. Then getting, but before that, Stengel and Ruth, and then the collapse years. But then when the boss takes over, and we all know who the boss is, George Steinbrenner, then the Hollow Ground. But then the sagas that went on with George and Billy and Reggie, and they returned to dominance. And then the captain and Mo, and the tremendous teams of Joe Torre, and how it goes on and on. It looks at the history. And now we look at the Yankees now, and of course, Aaron Judge has been around for over 10 years. Seems hard to believe. I used to eat with him when he was in the minor leagues in the A League when he was in Tampa. And when he was also in Charleston, South Carolina, and some other, well, as well as our AAA team in different places and in Tampa Yankees. Anyway, think of some good books. Why, during the season, take a break. We're about halfway through the season almost. But the Ultimate New York Yankees Time Machine book I want to recommend by Martin Gitlin. It's a great book, great read for all baseball fans, but particular Yankee fans. Well, drop me a line, bikeandmarkaol.com, and let me know what you'd like to hear or your favorite books.

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2: Greetings and welcome to the Circuit Rider broadcast. Today, we have a message that we're going to be doing. It's called simply Rewards. When a lot of people that claim Christianity, they, I watch people today more than ever before because, you know, the people today just doesn't, they are wrapped up in their life, in their personal life and so forth, and there is no real zeal for the Lord. That day is almost completely gone. Far and few between do you see some young people, people in general, that have any kind of zeal at all for the Lord. And, you know, I've often thought about that. How does the Lord feel about that? And I get under conviction about it. And, I'll tell you one thing. I stopped today. I was out doing my some of my visiting and things for other places I was to be. And I stopped to get some fuel, and I was reaching in my pocket, and I had forgot to bring any tracks. And I got really upset with myself and so forth. But anyway, I got it back in the truck, and I was looking all over, and I found a bag that I had thrown in there that had a bunch of tracks and John Romans and things. And, man, I just said, thank you, dear Lord. And I went around and passed out a bunch of tracks and put some on the signs and so forth. And you know what? I do that, and I do this. And by the way, I'm talking, I say this very humbly. It's not that I'm sitting here saying and being braggadocious and so forth and how proud of I am myself. That's between me and the Lord. Listen, I love the Lord. That's for sure. And I, you know, he knows my conversation with him. He knows why I do what I do. And by the way, you know, there's some people out here that absolutely are having difficult times, and they need a break. They need to be told about the Lord Jesus and so forth and so on. Now, today, I went around the cow shed to tell you that because we're going to be talking about rewards. And I was just amazed, the verses of Scripture that I have seen about the idea of statements of rewards in heaven. And so I'm just going to go through the verses of Scripture, and I hope that this will be a real blessing to you. You know, God's Word teaches us that salvation is a free gift given to us by God. We don't have to work for it, that's for sure, Ephesians chapter 2, verse 8 and 9. And then in verse 10, we are His workmanship, created in Christ Jesus unto good works. So I'm very thankful today for what God has done. We just receive it, and it becomes ours. Once we've received it, we can't lose it, according to John chapter 10, verse 28, and many other verses of Scripture. Now, what does this mean, that I can go out and sin and live the way I want to? Well, see, it don't work that way. You know what? God, absolutely, He knows our life. He knows what we're all about. And I'll tell you one thing. If you've met business with the Lord, then you want to please Him, especially for what the Lord has done for us. Now, I'm going to give you several verses of Scripture here about the idea of rewards in heaven. In Revelation chapter 22 and verse 12, "And behold, I come quickly, and my reward is with me, to give every man according as his work shall be." Revelation chapter 22 and verse 12. Here's another verse of Scripture that I want to give you. "And whatsoever you do, do it heartily as to the Lord, and not to men, knowing that of the Lord ye shall receive the reward of inheritance, for ye serve the Lord Christ. I want to ask you today, who are you serving? Are you serving yourself? Are you serving the devil? Are you serving somebody else? Or are you really, truly serving the Lord? Or meaning to? Now, you know what? God knows your heart. It says this, "But he that doeth wrong shall receive for the wrong that he hath done." Colossians chapter 3, verse 23 through 25. Let me go ahead and go on some more verses of Scripture. In 2 Corinthians chapter 5 and verse 10, "For we must all appear before the judgment seat of Christ, that every one may receive the things done in his body, according to that he hath done, whether it be good or bad." 2 Corinthians chapter 5 and verse 10. How are you doing? How are you faring out in this? Are you going ahead and understanding that one day you're going to appear before the great white, or I mean not the great white throne, but the judgment seat of Christ, since you're saved, and you'll have to give an account, and you'll have to give an account of the things that you've done in your body, whether good or bad. Now, I want to tell you, think about this a second. Here's another verse of Scripture. In Ephesians chapter 6, verse 8, "Knowing that whatsoever good thing any man doeth, the same shall he receive of the Lord." Amen, amen. You know, God's looking down upon us. You've heard me say it multitudes of times. Do you know what? God is omniscient. God is omnipresent. And God is omnipotent. That means that He's all-powerful, He's everywhere, and He's all-knowing. He knows exactly what you're all about. He knows exactly what you're doing. And you better think about that, because let me tell you what, we don't fool God for 2 seconds. Amen, amen. In Philippians chapter 3 and verse 14, "I press towards the mark for the prize of the high calling of God in Christ Jesus." Are you pressing for the mark? Are you pressing toward the mark of the, for the prize?

important is, you know, whether you get the rewards here in this life or in the life to come. That's what you're concerned with. You see, in the Bible, you know, if you're working for the Lord, you know, you want to be pleasing in His sight. Oh, I got a bunch of verses to tell you on that. And they're coming. You know, the idea of it is, as we press toward the mark for the prize of the high calling of God in Christ Jesus. Philippians chapter 3, verse 14. Moses had respect unto the recompense of the reward. Hebrews chapter 11, verse 26. Matthew chapter 6, verse 19 and 20. Lay up for yourselves treasures in heaven. Is that important to you? Or is this just some kind of nonsense to you? You'd rather have your reward here in the now and now. And you think And people that want to go ahead and lay up their rewards here in this life for some thief to come by and steal it away, or some tragedy happen and it burn up, or else it gets destroyed in a hurricane or a tornado or a fire or something of that nature. Oh, let me tell you, you ought to think about that. You know what? You go to heaven, why, the rewards will be waiting for you up there. And you know something? God's going to make a new heavens and a new earth wherein dwelleth righteousness. And it'll be perfect. It'll be beautiful. Amen, amen. Why, it says here Romans chapter 14, verse 12, so then every one of us shall give an account of himself to God. Let me ask you a question. When you stand before God, what's it going to be like for you? You know, are you going to give an account to God and hang your head when you're done and when the Lord says, depart from me, I never knew you? Or something about a poor servant that you are? Wow, think about that a second. I want to tell you one thing, brother, sister. One of these days, why, we're going to give an account to our Lord. And you know what? It's going to be a wonderful, wonderful time. And God, absolutely, He's a loving, kind God. And you know what? God does right. God's not a liar. God's not a con man. And I want to tell you one thing. I'd rather serve a Lord, a God, that absolutely interested in doing right, interested in being fair, interested in taking care of those that love Him. Amen, amen. You know what? You won't find that anywhere else in this world but right here in true Christianity, out of God's holy, precious Word of God, from Himself. Why, you know what? God is an equal. God absolutely, you know what's going to take place? We're going to have things to enjoy for all eternity. That's what He said. Amen, amen. You know, it says, I want you to look at this here. Romans 14:12, so then every one of us shall give an account of himself to God. What kind of account are you going to be going through in your life? You know, Christ will come to judge the works of believers and to distribute rewards. The believer will not be judged with regard to his sin. John chapter 5, verse 24. The Lord Jesus Christ received that judgment on our behalf on the cross. 1 Corinthians chapter 5 and verse 21. You know what Jesus did? He became sin for us. He took our sin. Amen, amen. Your sin, my sin, the sins of the whole world. And Jesus Christ suffered and died for those sins so that we could have an opportunity. Amen. And we will not again be called to account for them at the Lord Jesus Christ's return. During this life, however, the believer is disciplined for the sins that he committed. Hebrews chapter 12, verses 7 through 11. But when the Lord Jesus returns, believers will be judged as to show, well, we have

use the talents, Matthew chapter 25, verse 14 through 30, the pounds, Luke chapter 19, verses 31 through 27, and the opportunities, Matthew chapter 20, verses 1 through 16, that God has entrusted to us. Salvation is a free gift of God. Romans chapter 6, verse 23. For the wages of sin is death, but the gift of God is eternal life through Jesus Christ our Lord, and comes from the grace of God, Ephesians chapter 2, verse 8. For by grace are you saved through faith, and that not of yourself, it's the gift of God, not of works, lest any man should boast. You see, these things, right, they're so good. And then, when James says that we are saved by works, James chapter 2, verse 24, he means by faith that produced works. James chapter 2, verse 22 through 26. Paul says that while we are saved by grace, we're saved to do good works. Ephesians chapter 2, verses 8 through 10. The Lord has given believers an opportunity to lay up treasures in heaven. Matthew chapter 6, verse 20. And so to have an abundant entrance into God's everlasting kingdom. 2 Peter chapter 1, verse 11. For what will we be rewarded in heaven is the question. Faithfulness. Faithfulness to God and to His works in using our talents. Yeah, I said that right. Not our talents, His talents. And opportunities will be rewarded. If we sow sparingly, we reap sparingly. If we sow bountifully, we reap bountifully. It is required in stewards. We can we reap sparingly if we sow bountifully. We keep bountifully. It is required in stewards that a man be found what? Faithful. 1 Corinthians chapter 4 and verse 12. Now, reaping and harvest, the harvest of souls for the Lord Jesus Christ. I mean, he that reapeth receiveth wages. John chapter 4, verses 35 through 37. You see, reading your Bible and studying your Bible would undo a lot of confusion and a lot of questions. You know, the Apostle Paul told us, study to show thyself approved unto God, a workman that needeth not to be ashamed, rightly dividing the word of truth. Are you dividing the word of truth? I hope you are. Now, let's go ahead. For what will we be rewarded in heaven? Do you ever think about that? What's the rewards are going to be like? Why, some people, you know, they go ahead and, well, I want a new car, I want a new house, or I want new furniture, or I want this, and I want, I. Do you hear how that flesh comes out all the time? What about when you get there, and it's a whole different atmosphere, obviously. It isn't going to be like down here, that's for sure, thank the Lord. But I've got a whole series of things to go over, so let's just really start with it. For what will we be rewarded in heaven? For what? I mean, where are we going to get rewards? I've got a whole big old list, pages, that I'm going to go ahead and go over. And I hope that this will be a real blessing. And maybe you look and see whether you're going to get rewarded. Number one, faithfulness to God and to His work is using our talents, pounds, opportunities will be rewarded. If we sow sparingly, we reap sparingly. If we sow bountifully, we reap bountifully. It is required in stewards that a man be found faithful, 1 Corinthians chapter 4 and verse 2. Are you faithful to God? Are you faithful? When you get up in the morning, what's the first thing you do? It ought to be prayer. You ought to say, good morning, Lord. Thank you, God, for the rest.
another day that you've given me to live and breathe and have my being. I do that all the time. And I mean, listen here, I'm not trying to give my rewards away by no way, shape, or form. It's actually none of your business. But you know what I'm doing? I'm trying to be a good example, trying to say, listen, this is what my life is, and I love it. Amen. I'll tell you one thing. I wouldn't want to live without my Savior. Amen, amen, amen. I want to tell you something here. I'm thankful that I can be thankful to the sweet Lord God for the idea of what I try to get out there and be faithful to Him. But a God, absolutely, He takes notice. Oh, yes, He does. Here's another one. Reaping the harvest of souls for the Lord Jesus Christ's namesake. He that reapeth receiveth wages. John chapter 4, verses 35 through 37. That's John chapter 4, verse 35 through 37. Oh, listen here, I'm thankful. I mean, you know what? I make a good, honest attempt when I'm out there. In the city. I mean, on the little walkway, on the roads. Why, do you know something? I do the best I can to get my little seat out there. And you know what we do? I sit down with my grandkids and say, hey, you know, God's good to us. Amen and amen and amen. And all of a sudden, why, you hear some conversations going on. Yeah, Dad's right. You know, Dad is, God is good to us and blah, blah, blah. Well, tell me what happened with you. And then I'll say, tell me what happened with you. Now, I know that kind of gets them a little embarrassed. But I'll tell you one thing. It sure cuts off the idea of sitting there twiddling their thumb when they ought to be out there talking about it. Amen. And how good God is. Amen. He's wonderful to us. And I want to tell you one thing. I get sick and tired of these people complaining about God or trying to introduce these other cults and with these other small G-O-D-S's, which is not another. But one day, everybody's going to find out about it. Hallelujah. All right? Patiently. Here's the third one. Enduring suffering and afflictions. It brings heavenly rewards. 2 Corinthians chapter 4, verse 17. It says this. Our light affliction, which is but for a moment, works for us a far more exceeding an eternal way of glory. Here's another one. The idea of it is, in keeping of them, that's God's commandments, there is a great reward. In Psalm chapter 19, verse 11. Why, you think about that. You know, I know that today, why within the Scriptures, you know, the law is our schoolmaster, according to the Apostle Paul, to bring us to Christ. Why would it be our schoolmaster? Why would he say that? Because of the idea that, you know, something we realize when we get that the law, which is the Ten Commandments, thrown in our face, you know what? I can't keep all that. I have a hard time trying to keep man's laws and our laws. What's the deal with it? Because we're in this flesh, and this flesh is weak. As a matter of fact, let me go ahead, and while we're on this subject matter, by the way, I'm going to go ahead while I'm sitting here with Psalms and chapter 19, and I wanted you to see this here, verse 11. It says, "Moreover, by them." Let me read verse 9 and 10 and 11. That's Psalm chapter 19, verse 9, 10, and 11. "The fear of the Lord is clean, enduring forever. The judgments of the Lord are true and righteous together. More to be desired are they than gold, yea, than much fine gold. Sweeter also than honey in the honeycomb. Moreover, by them is thy servant warned, and in keeping of them there is great reward." Wow!
Let me tell you something. That's a fantastic verse of Scripture. I mean, think about that. I mean, you know, and let me go ahead and go back over here to 1 John in the New Testament. Now, understanding where we're at and when we're saved, we are sealed and we become part of the body of Christ. So we're sealed unto the day of redemption. Now, over here, and I've said this multitudes of times, a lot of people got this attitude about the idea that they're living this wonderful, perfect life. No, you're not. I don't care how good you are. I mean, brother, we're still sinners. We're in this flesh. And let me tell you, I'm not trying to discourage you. I'm trying to encourage you. Because listen to what the Word of God says here. In verse, I'm going to read 6, 7, 8, 9, and 10. It says, if we say we have fellowship with Him and walk in darkness, we lie and do not the truth. It's obvious about this. When I got saved, buddy, I was done with the bar scene. I was done with Partyville, USA. I was done with the booze and all that other mess. Amen. And God really blessed me and helped me to just throw that stuff in the garbage, and it was done. It was over with. Bam. I wanted to serve my Lord. Now, am I tempted? Yep, sure am. I don't sin no more? Oh, I never said that. Let's go on and let's read this. It says in verse 7, but if we walk in the light as He is in the light, we have fellowship one with another, and the blood of Jesus Christ, His Son, cleanses us from all sin. Why did He put that there? That's for us Christians. If we say we have no sin, we deceive ourselves, and the truth is not in us. What's deceive? What's deception? It's the idea that we're lying to ourselves. We're not being truthful. I mean, listen, I had a preacher come up to me. Well, I don't sin, you know. I said, you just did. And the idea of it is, you know, the Bible says, let God be true, and every man a liar. Don't tell me that you haven't told a fish story or two. You say, what the world's that? Okay, well, very simple. You went down to the fishing pond. You went down to the river. And you know what? You casting in. You were doing some fishing. Oh, you caught this catfish. And you see this catfish. You know, it wasn't no great big one, but you know what? It was a catfish, and it gave you a little fight. Come in, and you measured that thing off. It was like about maybe 8 inches long, something like that. Oh, by the time you're out in public and with your buddies, man, that thing was a foot long. Man, that thing was 14 inches long. Man, that thing was over 20 inches long. Don't tell me you had never done that. You brag upon something that you did, and you want to really extend it up there so that people would be look at you and say, wow, you never done that before? Are you going to lie to me again? The idea of this is, it says, if we say we have no sin, we deceive ourselves, and the truth is not in us. If we confess our sin, verse 9, He is faithful and just to forgive us our sin and cleanse us from all unrighteousness. If we say that we have not sinned, we make Him a liar, and His word is not in us. Buddy, a saved, born-again believer will tell you the truth that really loves the Lord. Let me tell you one thing. In this Paul, like Paul, you know what the Apostle Paul said? You know what he thought about himself? He said, the things that I would not do, that I do. The things that I would not do, or the things that I would do, that I do not. Who hath delivered me from the bondage of this flesh? I thank God through Christ Jesus my Lord. And then he says, oh, wretched man that I am. You know what? There's a great reward. Psalm 19, verse 11. In keeping the commandments. Oh, let me tell you. If you've sinned and you mess up, just confess it. And that's what God said for us to do. Confess our sin. Be honest with God. That's where the problem lies. You see, people aren't honest. I see that I'm out of time. I will continue this during this week.
Because I want you to see that there is multitudes of rewards that we'll have when we get to glory. Are you going to get there? Are you saved? Are you born again? May God help you to see the truth.

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1: Hello and welcome to another Bible study. Shall we open our time with a word of prayer? Heavenly Father, we come to Thee and we thank You and praise Thee, Heavenly Father, for Thy precious word. We magnify Thy holy name and we pray that Thou mightest fill us with Thy Holy Spirit, that we might be used of Thee to share this wonderful gospel. And we pray, Father, that Thy kingdom would grow and increase even as Thou hast declared it will in this day. And we pray Thy blessing, and we pray that Thou would enable us, Father, to rightly divide the word of truth. Father, we thank You and we praise You, and we ask these things in Jesus' name. Amen. So today I am going to be speaking about the Feast of Tabernacles, also called the Feast of Booths. Now, as some of us are familiar, and maybe some are not, the Bible lays down in God's Word a number of feast days. And one of the fundamental principles that we have learned in all of our studies is based upon the passage that we read in Colossians chapter 2. Colossians chapter 2, where we read in verses 16 and verse 17, we read Colossians 2, 16 and 17, "Let no man therefore judge you in meat or in drink or in respect of a holy day or of the new moon or of the Sabbath days, which are a shadow of things to come," a shadow of things to come. And remember that these verses were written after the beginning of the church age. And so that verse 17, the language in verse 16 was talking about meat, drink, a holy day, new moon, and Sabbath are all part of God's ceremonial law. But in verse 17, God is indicating that these are a shadow of things to come. And we also know that in the Bible, there were three primary feast days, those being the Passover, or the Feast of Unleavened Bread, which featured the Passover, the killing of the Passover lamb. Secondly, the Feast of Weeks, also called the Feast of First Fruits or Pentecost. And thirdly, the Feast of Tabernacles. And we know that the first of those two feasts were literally fulfilled. First of all, when Christ was crucified, he was crucified on the very day that they were observing the Feast of the Passover, because Christ is our Passover lamb. And secondly, the Feast of Weeks, or the Feast of the First Fruits, or Pentecost, is associated with God pouring out the Holy Spirit 50 days after Christ arose, and 3,000 were saved in one afternoon. And that the Bible calls that the Feast of the First Fruits. And that still leaves the third feast, which is the Feast of Tabernacles, also called the Feast of Ingathering. And that feast is literally being fulfilled spiritually in our day and will be ultimately fulfilled on the last day when Christ returns and bodily raises all the believers. And that will be the literal fulfillment of the Feast of Tabernacles. Because Christ said four times in John chapter 6, "I will raise them up at the last day. I will raise them up at the last day." That there was four times in John 6 where God made that declaration. And then God also mentioned the phrase the last day in connection with the raising of Lazarus, when his sister Martha in John 11 verse 24 said, I know that my brother Lazarus will be resurrected at the last day. We also, God also uses that term in John 12 verse 48, speaking of the unsaved, that the word of God will judge them in the last day. And then that leaves two other times where we find the phrase last day. And that phrase last day is used in two other places where they are both associated with the Feast of Tabernacles. One of them is in John 7 verse 37, where it talks about on the last day of that feast, the great feast, Christ cried out and said, let any man who comes to me, and so on. That was it. That was the last day of that feast. And then also in Nehemiah chapter 8, verse 18, we read that same phrase, the last day, in connection with the Feast of Tabernacles. Now, we know that we're in that day. We're in the last day because remember the Bible also speaks about the Feast of Tabernacles as the Feast of Ingathering. And that's not, and the other thing to keep in mind is that the Feast of Tabernacles was in the Bible emphasizes was in the end of the year, the end of the year. And that's a significant phrase because God speaks in Isaiah 61. And let me turn over to Isaiah 61 and let's read about the acceptable year. We read in Isaiah 61 verse 1, the Spirit of the Lord God is upon me, because Jehovah hath anointed me to preach good tidings unto the meek. He hath sent me to bind up the brokenhearted, to proclaim liberty to the captives. And incidentally, to proclaim liberty also identifies altogether with what other feast day? The Jubilee. If you remember Leviticus chapter 25, verses 8 to 10, God speaks about the Jubilee, which was observed every 50 years, beginning in the year 1407 BC. And that's a very significant piece of information, because to proclaim liberty and every man returning to his family has everything to do with the proclamation of the gospel. And remember, just to refresh our memories, that most important clue in the Bible to know that we're in that time of the end, we remember in Matthew 24, verses 32 and 33, and also over in Mark 13, verse 28, God speaks about that the fig tree, when you see the fig tree in leaf, then you know that summer is nigh. Even so, when you see these things happening that he's describing that all have to do with the end of the world and the great tribulation, you will know that Christ is at the very gates. And that occurred, we know, in 1948. That is the nation of Israel, which God typifies as a fig tree. Remember, Christ cursed the fig tree in Mark chapter 11. He came to a fig tree, and it didn't have, it had fruit, it had leaves, but no fruit. And Christ cursed the fig tree and said, may you never bear again hereafter forever. And so, and then Israel as a nation was destroyed in AD 70 by the Roman Titus, and was not, did not exist for almost 1900 years. And then almost miraculously in the year 1948, Israel again became a nation. So now the fig tree has leaves, but it did not have any fruit. So therefore, we know that we're in that time frame once that occurred in 1948. And then when we look at the Jubilee years, which occurred every 50 years, beginning in 1407 BC, we find that the next Jubilee year after 1948 is the year 1994. And so that year 1994 is a very, very, very significant year. That is the year that God poured out the Holy Spirit again the second time outside of the churches and began to what the Bible calls the latter rain, the latter rain. And so that is the time that we are currently living in. This is the final ingathering that's going on. But if I return, let me finish these verses that we were reading in Isaiah 61, where we read in verse 1, again, the Spirit of the Lord God is upon me, because Jehovah hath anointed me to preach good tidings unto the meek. He hath sent me to bind up the brokenhearted, to proclaim liberty to the captives. That has everything to do with that jubilee. And the opening of the prison to them that are bound. And that applies to anyone and everyone who is not saved, who God had before the foundation of the world ordained unto salvation. And then it goes on in verse 2, to proclaim the acceptable year of Jehovah and the day of vengeance of our God, to comfort all that mourn. You see, there's two things that are going on simultaneously in our day. One is that God's judgment, which according to the timeline began on, or came down on the churches in 1988, the day before Pentecost in 1988, on the churches. And God is preparing the churches and the world for judgment day. But at the very same time, God is also saving a great multitude, which no man can number, according to Revelation 7, verses 9 and through 14, that there is a great multitude who are being saved. So we read in verse 2 of Isaiah 61, to proclaim the acceptable year of Jehovah and the day of vengeance of our God, to comfort all that mourn, to appoint unto them that mourn in Zion, to give unto them beauty for ashes, the oil of joy for mourning, the garment of praise for the spirit of heaviness, that they might be called trees of righteousness, the planting of Jehovah, that he might be glorified. And it goes on in verse 4. In Isaiah 61, and they shall build the old wastes, they shall raise up the former desolations, and they shall repair the waste cities, the desolations of many generations. And strangers shall stand and feed your flocks, and the sons of the alien shall be your plowmen and your vine dressers. But ye shall be named the priests of Jehovah, men shall call you the ministers of our God. You shall eat the riches of the Gentiles, and in their glory shall you boast yourselves. Beautiful, beautiful language. And of course, when God speaks in verse 4 about building up the old wastes and raising up the former desolations and repairing the waste cities, God, that's a direct reference in our day to the fact that throughout the church age, even though there have been a tiny remnant of those who did become saved during the church age when Christ was still ruling in the churches, nevertheless, it is not nearly as great as the salvation that is going on in our day. And when we came to the end of the church age, God speaks of that in Matthew 24, verses 1 and 2, as referring to the building of the temple, that there shall not be one stone left upon another that shall not be thrown down. And God was indicating by that statement that the churches, as well as many other statements in the Bible that speak about the fact, like, for example, Matthew 24, 15 and 16, when you see the abomination of desolation spoken of by Daniel stand in the holy place, that is, when you see that we're at that time of the end when Satan now is ruling in the local congregations, then let them be, which be in Judea, flee to the mountains, that is, flee to Christ. Flee to the Word of God. That's where we are. Now, let's go back and first of all, let's talk about the fact that the Feast of Tabernacles, the word tabernacle there is the word booth, the Feast of Booths. And when we try to ferret out what that's all about, we find that it has to do with the Word of God. And there's a couple of passages we can look at that emphasize the booze being a picture of the Word of God. So let me turn over, for example, to Numbers chapter 9. Numbers chapter 9. Numbers chapter 9. And beginning in verse 15, Numbers 9, beginning in verse 15, and this is talking about the children of Israel wandering through the wilderness. We read in verse 15 of Numbers 9, and on the day that the tabernacle was reared up, the cloud covered the tabernacle, namely the tent of the testimony. And at even, or evening, there was upon the tabernacle, as it were, the appearance of fire until the morning. So we have the cloud by day and the fire by night. And, of course, we know that the cloud has to do with the judgment, the wrath of God. And the fire has to do either, it either has to do with, it can, the fire is used in the Bible in two ways. One is to consume those that are the unsaved, that represented as they are typified by wood, hay, stubble. The other way, though, that the fire is used is to give light by night to the believers. That and that's so. We read in verse 16 here in Numbers 9. So it was always the cloud covered it by day, that is the tabernacle or the booth, by day, and the appearance of fire by night, to give light by night. And when the cloud was taken up from the tabernacle, then after that the children of Israel journeyed. And in the place where the cloud abode, there the children of Israel pitched their tents. At the commandment of Jehovah, the children of Israel journeyed. And at the commandment of Jehovah, they pitched, as long, that is, they pitched their tents, as long, or tabernacles, or booths. As long as the cloud abode upon the tabernacle, they rested in their tents. And when the cloud tarried long upon the tabernacle many days, then the children of Israel kept the charge of Jehovah and journeyed not. And so it was, when the cloud was a few days upon the tabernacles, according to the commandment of Jehovah, that's the word of God, the commandment of Jehovah, they abode in their tents, and according to the commandment of Jehovah, they journeyed. So you see, the booth or the tabernacle is associated with the word of God, with the word of God. And we also have there the cloud by day and the fire by night. Now, this is, we can also turn over to Isaiah chapter 4. So let me read in Isaiah 4. Isaiah 4. Where we read, let's see, is it four? So, we'll start in verse 1 of Isaiah 4. And in that day, and this is speaking about our day, seven women, and we know that in this context, the seven women has reference to the seven churches that we read about in Revelation 2 and 3, shall take hold of one man, and that one man, of course, is the Lord Jesus Christ, saying, we will eat our own bread, that is, we'll have our own kind of a gospel, and wear our own apparel, that is, we'll be clothed with our own righteousness. Only let us be called by thy name to take away our reproach. So they want their own gospel, they want their own righteousness, but they still want to be called by the name of Christ to take away their reproach or their shame. And then it goes on in verse 2, in that day, again speaking about our day, shall the branch of Jehovah be beautiful and glorious, and the fruit of the earth shall be excellent and comely for them that are escaped of Israel. And this has direct reference to those who are coming out of the churches in obedience to God's command, or they're driven out of the churches, and also those that are being saved outside the churches, which are the majority of those who are being saved today. They are the fruit of the earth, which has to do with salvation, is beautiful and glorious. And this is getting back to what the Feast of Tabernacles is all about, that it has to do with the magnification and the glorification of the Word of God. And verse 3 goes on in Isaiah 4, and it shall come to pass that he that is left in Zion and he that remaineth in Jerusalem, this is talking about the remnant who will be saved in spite of the fact that God's judgment rests upon the churches and God's preparing them and the world for judgment. Nevertheless, there is a remnant, and that's what God is speaking about here in verse 3. It shall come to pass that he that is left in Zion and he that remaineth in Jerusalem, that is the eternal kingdom of God, shall be called holy, everyone that is written among the living in Jerusalem. And then it goes on in verse 4, when the Lord shall have washed away the filth of the daughters of Zion and shall have purged the blood of Jerusalem from the midst thereof by the spirit of judgment and the spirit of burning. And Jehovah will create, verse 5, upon every dwelling place of Mount Zion and upon her assemblies a cloud and smoke by day and the shining of a flaming fire by night. For upon all the glory shall be a, and that it says defense, a better translation would be the word cover or covering. For upon all the glory shall be a cover. And then it goes on in verse 6, and there shall be a tabernacle or a booth for a shadow in the daytime from the heat, that is from the wrath of God, and for a place of refuge, and for a covert from storm and from rain. And we have one more verse I want to read about this, which is we find it in Exodus chapter 14. Exodus chapter 14. Exodus 14, and the context here is that the children of Israel are fleeing from the Egyptian army, and their backs are up against the Red Sea. And we read in Exodus 14, beginning in verse, let's begin in verse 13. This is Exodus 14, verse 13. And Moses said unto the people, fear ye not, stand still and see the salvation of Jehovah, which he will show to you today. For the Egyptians whom ye have seen today, ye shall see them again no more forever. Jehovah shall fight for you, and ye shall hold your peace. Jehovah shall fight for you, and you shall hold your peace. And Jehovah said to Moses, wherefore criest thou unto me? Speak unto the children of Israel, and that they go forward. But lift thou up thy rod, and stretch out thine hand over the sea, and divide it, and the children of Israel shall go on dry ground through the midst of the sea. And I, behold, I will harden the hearts of the Egyptians, and they shall follow them, and I will get me honor upon Pharaoh, and upon all his host, upon his chariots, and upon his horsemen. And the Egyptians shall know that I am Jehovah, when I have gotten me honor upon Pharaoh, upon his chariots, and upon his horsemen. And in verse 19, and the messenger or angel of God, which went before the camp of Israel, removed and went behind them, and the pillar of the cloud went from before their face and stood behind them. And it came between the camp of the Egyptians and the camp of Israel, and it was a cloud and darkness to the Egyptians. That's in italics in our King James Bible, but nevertheless that fits the context in this case. But it gave, that is, the words to them is in italics in this verse where it says it was a cloud and darkness to them, but it does fit the context. And it goes on, but it gave light by night. And then again in italics to these, that is to the children of Israel, so that one came not near the other all the night. And that is exactly where we are today. Exactly describes where we are today, that it is the word of God that acts as a cloud and darkness to those who God does not intend to save. And at the same time, it gives light by night. You know, many people have expressed their opinion that we're living in a time of nighttime when there's no salvation at all for any available for anyone in the world. And that is absolutely contrary to the word of God. But what this verse is telling us is that the word of God acts as a cloud and darkness to those that God does not have any intention to save. But at the same time, it gives light by night to those who are God's elect, who God is saving in our day. There is the light of the gospel. And also I want to reiterate something from a previous study where we pointed out in John 9, verse 4, Christ makes a statement and said, I must work the works of him while it is still day. The night cometh when no man can work. But the very next verse goes on and says, and as long as I am in the world, Christ declared, as long as I am in the world, I am the light of the world. I am the light of the world. And the light of the gospel provides light by night during this time that we're living in, when there is spirit, when we first entered into the Great Tribulation, the Bible does talk about a very brief period of time spoken of in Daniel 8. Let me turn over to that just for a moment, because you remember God directs us back to Daniel in Matthew 24:15. God directs us back to the book of Daniel. And so we go to Daniel, and if we turn over to Daniel 8 for a moment, Daniel 8. So in Daniel 8, and this is end time language, and remember how God had said in Daniel 12, the verses 4 and 9, God had said, seal it up until the time of the end, indicating that a great amount of information would be sealed by God, even though the Bible was completed almost 2,000 years ago. Nevertheless, God, through a variety of different means, sealed up a great amount of truth that applies to our day. But once we got to our day, God began to unseal many truths of the Bible. And in Daniel 8, if we go to verse 23, we read in Daniel 8:23, and in the latter time of their kingdom, when the transgressors are come to the full, a king of fierce countenance and understanding dark sentences shall stand up, and his power shall be mighty, but not by his own power. And he shall destroy wonderfully, and shall prosper and practice, and shall destroy the mighty and the holy people. And through his policy also he shall cause craft or deceit to prosper in his hand, and he shall magnify himself in his heart, and by peace shall destroy many. By peace shall destroy many. And this fits perfectly with a passage like 2 Corinthians chapter 11, verses 13 to 15, where God talks about that Satan, he has his ministers of righteousness. Satan comes as an angel of light. And his ministers as ministers of righteousness. And here it's saying that by peace shall destroy many. This is verse 25 of Daniel 8. He shall stand up against the prince of princes. That's the Lord Jesus Christ. But he shall be broken without hand. But if we back up in Daniel 8 here to let's start in verse 9. In verse 9, Daniel 8, verse 9. And out of one of them came forth a little horn, which waxed exceeding great toward the south and toward the east and toward the pleasant land. And it waxed great even to the host of heaven. And it cast down some of the hosts and of the stars to the ground and stamped upon them. Yea, he magnified himself even to the prince of the host. That's Christ. And by him, the daily, and the translators put their in italics, sacrifice. It could be the daily candlestick or sacrifice was taken away, and the place of his sanctuary was cast down. And an host, verse 12, was given him against the daily by reason of transgression. And it cast down the truth to the ground, and it practiced and prospered. And verse 13, then I heard one saint speaking, and another saint said unto that certain which spake, how long shall be the vision concerning the daily and the transgression of desolation to give both the sanctuary and the host to be trodden underfoot. And he said unto me, verse 14, unto 2,300 days. That word days in the Hebrew language is literally evening, morning, so they're literal days. Then shall the sanctuary be cleansed.

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2: 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Thank you so much for joining us today. My name is Donatella Ongreda. On today's episode, Taiwanese president willing to cooperate with the G7 to preserve the status quo in the Taiwan Strait. Russian artist critical to Putin shot to death in Poland. Taiwan's foreign minister says China's pressure on countries is the new normal. Our second episode on democracy and citizenship and more, so please stay with us. Taiwanese President Lai Ching-te expressed his intention to cooperate with the G7 to maintain the status quo in the Taiwan Strait following his denunciation of China's military expansion in the region. Quote, I would like to express my deep gratitude to the G7 for its latest joint statement reaffirming its position to any unilateral attempt to alter the status quo in the East China Sea, the South China Sea, and across the Taiwan Strait, especially through the use of force or coercion, Lai said at an event with international journalists in Taipei. According to a statement from his office, the leader reiterated Taiwan's willingness to respond to the G7's call and cooperate resolutely with the international community to maintain the status quo of peace and stability in the Taiwan Strait. Lai also called on Beijing to halt its military expansion in the region and renounce the use of force against Taiwan. Under the principles of equality and dignity, Taiwan is willing to engage in exchanges and cooperate with China to promote peace and mutual prosperity, Lai added, sending a conciliatory message to Beijing. In his speech, Lai recalled the introduction of direct presidential elections in Taiwan 30 years ago. He noted that the Taiwanese people sent the message that Taiwan's sovereignty lies in the hands of the people. Our nation belongs to the people, to whom the president is accountable. And it is the people who have the right to determine who will lead their country, he emphasized. Lai insisted that establishment of a democratic Taiwan confers legal authority and democratic legitimacy on the government through direct popular sovereignty, and that the island's future can only be decided by its 23 million residents. Speaking to the foreign press, he stated, neither the Republic of China nor the People's Republic of China is subordinate to the other, and Taiwan is not part of the People's Republic of China. He also noted that over the past 3 decades, the Taiwanese people have determined their future vote by vote, demonstrating that democracy is irreversible.
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2: 44-year-old Russian artist shot to death. On Tuesday, prosecutors reported that a 44-year-old Russian artist, critical of Russian President Vladimir Putin, was shot to death near his home in Poland. Two Belarusian citizens, aged 37 and 33, were arrested near the Belarusian consulate following Monday's murder. Polish media identified the victim as Robert Kuzovkov, while prosecutors referred to him only as Robert K., in accordance with Polish privacy laws. They noted that he was an artist who used the pseudonym Szymon Skrzypecki. Through his art, he expressed criticism of the current policies of the Russian authorities, prosecutors said in a statement. He painted unflattering portraits of Putin, Chechen leader Ramzan Kadyrov, and other high-ranking Russian officials. In one portrait, Putin is depicted in the arms of Soviet dictator Joseph Stalin. On Sunday, Kuzovkov posted a video on his YouTube channel showing him throwing a Russian flag into a trash can in Berlin on June 12, Russia's Sovereignty Day. According to prosecutors, the artist was approached near his home in the eastern Polish city of Biala Podlaska at around 9:45 in the morning by a man who shot him 5 times before fleeing. They noted that the victim died at the scene from gunshot wounds to the head, chest, and back. Polish prosecutors did not attribute the killing to Moscow, and Poland's internal security agency did not respond to a request for comment.
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2: Taiwan's foreign minister says China's pressure on countries is the new normal. China's attempt to limit Taiwan's access to international events by exerting pressure or influence on other countries has become the new normal. The island's foreign minister made the statement on Wednesday. Lin Chia-lung spoke after Taiwanese delegates were detained in Kenya and denied access to a conference on the oceans, allegedly due to Chinese pressure on the organizers, according to Taiwan's Ministry of Foreign Affairs. In April, Taiwan's president postponed a planned visit to Eswatini after 3 countries withdrew permission for his plane to fly over their territories, reportedly due to pressure from China. He finally arrived in Eswatini days later on a plane chartered by the king. In recent months, Beijing has intensified a campaign to pressure other countries to restrict Taiwanese officials or delegates' access to various events. In the most recent incident, 2 Taiwanese delegates of an oceanographic conference in Mombasa were turned away because their Taiwanese passports were not recognized, according to a report from the Ministry of Foreign Affairs in Taipei on Tuesday. The ministry stated that the delegates' passports and cell phones were confiscated and they were detained for more than 20 hours before being allowed to leave the country. Following the incident, the rest of Taiwanese delegation withdrew from the conference. Kenya defended its decision to deny entry to Taiwanese citizens. Korir Singh-Oi, the principal secretary of the Ministry of Foreign Affairs, stated that his country's foreign policy recognizes only one. Anyone attempting to enter with a Taiwanese passport would normally not be allowed to cross our borders due to a lack of proper documentation, and in any case, they would not be permitted to attend a formal state meeting convened by the Kenyan government, Singwei said. Lin declared at an event organized by the Taiwanese Foreign Correspondents Association, "Kenya's obstruction of our delegates' attendance at the meeting is completely wrong, and we strongly condemn and protest against it." China has not commented on the allegations. China has long sought to limit Taiwan's representation in international organizations, including the World Health Organization. At the Olympic Games, Taiwan is forced to compete under the name Chinese Taipei due to pressure from Beijing.
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2: The relationship between democracy and citizenship. Democracy and citizenship are 2 deeply interconnected concepts, because a democracy cannot exist without active, informed, and responsible citizens. Democracy is a form of government in which power belongs to the people and is exercised either directly or through elected representatives. Citizenship, on the other hand, refers to belonging to a political community and entails having rights, duties, and responsibilities within the society. The relationship between the two is evident, first and foremost, in participation. In a democracy, citizens have the right to vote, express their opinion, organize, demonstrate peacefully, and participate in public affairs. Without such participation, democracy is weakened and can become a system in which decisions rest in the hands of a few. Therefore, citizenship means more than having identification documents or belonging to a country. It also means engaging consciously in social and political life. Furthermore, democracy guarantees fundamental rights that enable the exercise of citizenship. These include freedom of expression, equality before the law, the right to education, freedom of association, and the right to vote and hold public office. These rights allow people to contribute to society and demand transparency, justice, and respect for the common good from authorities. In turn, citizens have duties such as obeying the law, respecting the rights of others, informing themselves before making decisions, and contributing to peaceful coexistence. Active citizenship strengthens democracy by promoting values such as respect, tolerance, solidarity, responsibility, and dialogue. A democratic society needs citizens who can listen to different opinions, resolve conflicts without violence, and defend human rights. When people lose interest in public affairs, fail to vote, remain uninformed, or accept corruption as normal, democracy deteriorates and becomes more vulnerable to abuse of power. So, to sum it up, democracy and citizenship are like two sides of the same coin. Democracy provides the institutional framework through which citizens can exercise their rights and participate in collective decision-making. Active citizenship, in turn, gives democracy life, meaning, and legitimacy. Therefore, a truly democratic society depends not only on periodic elections, but also on citizens who are committed to justice, freedom, equality, and the common good.
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2: Estonia, a NATO member of just 1.3 million people, sits on Russia's border and has spent decades preparing for the possibility of conflict with Moscow. As Russia's war against Ukraine continues, questions remain about what could happen if the Kremlin turns its attention elsewhere. The Kyiv Independent's Martin Fornusek travels across Estonia from the streets of Tallinn to military exercises near the Russian border to see how the Baltic country is preparing for potential threats. Let's listen.
3: We are here in Tallinn, the capital of Estonia, a NATO member of 1.3 million people sitting at Russia's doorstep.
4: For nearly half a century, Estonia lived under Soviet occupation, with its people subject to Russification and repression. After regaining independence in 1991, Estonia turned westward, securing membership in both the EU and NATO. Shaped by its own history, Estonia remained keenly aware of the danger posed by Moscow.
3: This week we'll be spending time in Tallinn, but also visit military exercises in the southeast part of the country near the Russian border. We'll be talking to government officials, soldiers, and ordinary Estonians to understand just how well the Baltic country is prepared for Russian threat.
4: As the war in Ukraine rages on, Kyiv has warned that Estonia could soon become Russia's next target. Lodged between Russia, Belarus, and the heavily armed Russian exclave of Kaliningrad, Estonia could be, according to analysts, quickly cut off from its allies by Russian troops. But Estonian officials have pushed back against these warnings.
3: Is there an imminent threat of a conventional Russian attack on Estonia right now?
5: No, there isn't. We're a member of NATO. The NATO deterrence and defense posture here is a solid one, consisting of not just our own forces, but also of allies that are here integrated into our defense forces.
3: Does Russia currently have enough forces or military assets near Estonia to launch a conventional attack against Estonia while the war in Ukraine is ongoing?
6: Not at this point. Well, what we currently see is that whatever units are produced or created, these units are moved into Ukraine. So Ukraine consumes all the Russian military capability, or most of it, at the moment.
4: But in the streets of Tallinn, the Russian threat feels close.
7: I'm thinking every day about that, and of course they are much bigger, we are tiny countries.
8: The situation was quite similar in Ukraine before the war started. Everyone was like, everything is fine, don't worry, it's just, you know, talks.
4: Even if they do not see a Russian invasion as imminent, Estonian leaders have no illusions that Moscow remains a long-term military threat. And if the war in Ukraine were to end and free up Russian forces for redeployment elsewhere, the strategic calculations for Estonia could shift quickly.
9: So we don't think that Russia needs to reconstitute its forces to attack the Baltic states. As soon as there is some sort of conclusion to the Russian aggression to Ukraine, we think that there is a possibility that Russia might will to test the Baltic states, but NATO altogether.
6: We know that they have the plan of military reform, which then would increase the Russian military forces in the NATO eastern flank considerably. And the fulfilling of the plan depends on the available resources. But that's the ambition. And we have to, of course, base our calculations and plans based on the Russian ambition.
4: These plans include ensuring that Estonia's military has the best technology to defend against a Russian attack. As the Russia-Ukraine war has demonstrated, drones have been the fastest developing, most game-changing aspect of modern warfare, and Estonia has been paying attention. At the country's first of its kind drone center in central Estonia, Nurmsi, volunteers are learning drone warfare.
7: Let's be honest, the war in Ukraine has been accelerating the technology and tactics, and everything is changing. Let's say 5 years ago we had mostly infantry platoon tactics, moving on foot through forest, etc. Now it's you need to be ready for any kind of drones flying over or really high up fixed wings, which are having overview of the field. As a lonely soldier, you need to be ready for anything. Every squad in Defense League, every platoon thinks about how to get guys with drone flying experience to their units. I believe we are getting better. We are definitely not ready, but we are getting much better.
4: But Estonia's drone innovations don't stop with volunteers. The lessons are finding their way into the country's armed forces and NATO drills, as allies prepare for a drone-dominated battlefield.
3: We are here in southeast Estonia, about 30 kilometers from the Russian border, and we have a chance to observe Estonian soldiers taking part in the Spring Storm exercise. It's the country's largest military drill. Running from May 4th till June 1st, it involves 12,000 soldiers, including 3,000 allied troops. Present here also are Ukrainian representatives, because one of the main goals of this year's exercise is to learn and incorporate lessons from the Russia-Ukraine war.
4: Estonian military officials acknowledge that in drone tech, NATO is behind the curve. Spring Storm involves 500 drones of all kinds. The military uses the exercise to test what works and what doesn't. The drills also test anti-drone systems, electronic warfare, and AI integration.
10: I would say that it's very important not only to learn and adapt and implement the Ukrainian lessons, but also we need to learn this to understand how potentially the Russians could fight against us. The meaning, if you understand how the basic drone operations are executed in Estonian forces, we can use that knowledge and wisdom to template some of the Russian activities as well. Not one-to-one, though they cannot be copy-pasted again. There has to be this filter between what is applicable and what is not applicable.
3: We are here at the training field, just a couple of dozen kilometers from the Russian border. We are here surrounded by trench lines, by armored vehicles, drones flying above our heads. We can hear gunfire in the background. One of the main things that we heard here is that despite the importance of the lessons from Ukraine about drone warfare, this doesn't make other weaponry obsolete, and that not every lesson from the war in Ukraine is transferable to the conditions that would appear if Russia attacked the Baltic countries and faced NATO.
11: Every conflict, every war is different. When the war in Ukraine started a great war of aggression, and then we didn't see drones on the battlefield. Then we started to see big drones like Bayraktars, drones like this. And now we see also the FPVs and long drones, etc. So you cannot draw the line that this will be exactly the war we will see in 5 years.
4: A war in Estonia would be very different from the war in Ukraine in many aspects beyond technology. The country's small territory does not allow for the extensive front lines and defenses that Ukraine has. Estonian forces would have to be agile, flexible, and use long-range strike capabilities like HIMARS or ATACMS to push back the war onto Russian territory as quickly as possible.
9: Well, NATO foresees its defense from the first inch of Allied territory, so we do not think that we would allow any Russian forces on Estonian or the Latvian-Lithuanian territory. And what the military doctrine says in Estonia as well is that we will defend forward. If there is a need, we will bring our military operations to the Russian territory, and we will do everything what can be done not to allow those forces to the Estonian territory.
10: It is obvious we need to focus much more even on the air defense, specifically counter-UAS systems. But also, we have been and we will in the future focus on the deep strike technologies. The Russia must feel that if they try to attack us, we will bring the devastating effects on their military targets, on their soil.
4: But despite all the preparations, Estonian officials acknowledge that no society can be fully ready for the brutal realities of war we have seen in Ukraine.
12: I know that no societies are not ready for that, especially Western societies. We are not ready for that. We need to prepare at the same time balance, that we shouldn't beat the war drum too openly. It should be balanced, calm, calculated, clear message to the society what are the expectations to prepare for the crisis if that occurs.
3: And is Estonia prepared if the attack happens tomorrow, let's say?
11: I could ask the same, that was Ukraine prepared? So no country is ever prepared fully. Nobody wants to have the war. So, but are we ready to defend? Yes, as a nation, as a country, obviously. As an alliance, obviously.
3: Counting together active troops, conscripts, reservists, and the volunteers of the Estonian Defense League, Estonia plans to mobilize about 44,000 troops in wartime. This is 3% of the entire population of Estonia. That's as if the United States mobilized 10 million people. But still, this force would be dwarfed by what Russia could muster. This means that for Estonia, NATO remains the cornerstone of its security.
4: Estonia's security is bolstered by a permanently deployed UK-led brigade, as well as air and maritime policing under the NATO framework. But NATO has been in a crisis since Donald Trump returned to office. The US president's threat to exit the alliance, as well as his aggressive push to annex Greenland, have raised doubts about Washington's credibility as a security partner, especially in the face of the Russian threat.
11: Well, I strongly believe that Article 5 works. This is why we have NATO. But obviously, there are better times and there are a bit more worrying times. But that doesn't mean that we are not strong, and that we need to keep the unity, and this is the key. So when we can keep the unity among our allies, then we can also send a very clear deterrence message to Russia that there is no room for the miscalculations.
3: Estonian officials are clear-eyed about the fact that Russia was, is, and remains a threat. But they tend to brush aside supposedly alarmist claims, sometimes coming from Ukraine, that a Russian invasion may be imminent. They also assert that NATO's Article 5 remains ironclad, despite the recent tensions with the US. The question is, do ordinary Estonians and other residents share this view?
13: I think like German or French guys will come like the first. So I'm not counting the United States.
10: Trump is just looking for money. He's like a businessman. 1 year ago when he came to lead the USA, I guess he didn't help Ukraine as we expecting. Like he don't give like about anything. Just he care about money, about petrol. Like that's about that.
9: I'm not sure about Donald Trump, but I hope NATO will help us.
4: However, Russia does not need to launch an all-out invasion of Estonia to test NATO. Hybrid operations alone may be enough to strain allied unity. Estonia has already faced cyber attacks, airspace violations, and other provocations. And risks can also come from within.
3: Estonia is home not only to Estonians. We are in the Vanzame district of Tallinn, which is predominantly Russian-speaking. Local Russian community is much less open, much less willing to talk to us. Some of them agree to talk only without camera on their face.
13: Россия, зачем эта Эстония нужна? 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
9: Конечно, mm-hmm. Конечно.
3: Do you see Russia attempting to use Estonia's Russian-speaking community to for some hybrid operations to destabilize the country?
6: Well, again, this threat has been in Estonia for the last 30 years. Different attempts and so on, but I personally see that our local Russian community, Russian speakers, are with every year less and less receptive to such attempts.
3: Then if we talk about hybrid operations, what do you think are the most likely scenarios? What are Estonia's, let's say, key vulnerabilities?
6: What is actually going on actively is the sabotage campaign, and it's not Estonia only, it's throughout Europe. The idea of this is to degrade the logistics towards Ukraine and also to try to undermine the political will. And this is actively ongoing overall in Europe.
3: If there is one thing that we heard this week, it is that no country can be really prepared for the kind of brutal war that Ukraine is fighting every day. And yet what we saw in Estonia over the past couple of days, from drone training facilities to military exercises to simply streets of Tallinn, it is that Estonia is preparing for this possibility much more seriously than much of Europe. In the end, Russian attack would not only be a test for Estonia, it would be a test of whether NATO, despite the current tensions and divide between the US and Europe, can do the job it was actually designed to do. Or, failing that, whether Europe can act decisively on its own without the US holding its hand.
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2: Footage from the Lake Lucerne summit captures U.S. Vice President J.D. Vance, Pakistan Prime Minister Shehbaz Sharif, and Qatar Prime Minister Sheikh Mohammed bin Abdulrahman Al Thani addressing the media before historic U.S.-Iran negotiations in Switzerland. The leaders spoke of a new chapter in the Middle East, praised mediation efforts, and expressed hope for a breakthrough that could reshape regional relations and secure peace. Let's listen to their full remarks.
14: Vice President Jody Vance and my very dear brother, Prime Minister of Qatar and Field Marshal Said Asmani. Ladies and gentlemen, it's a great day. A day which is going to promote peace and prosperity, not only in the region where crisis really created humongous challenges, but
15: this will have global peace. And I must, at this point in time, with the fullest sincerity at my domain, thank President Donald Trump for his visionary and very dynamic leadership, which has resulted in this meeting here today in beautiful city of Bürgenstock. And I think here we are going to have wonderful discussions, which will lead to hopefully very productive results in times to come. I'd like to thank Vice President J.D. Vance for his very able leadership, leading United States team, and my very dear brother, Prime Minister of Qatar. He's like a very real and dear brother. And of course, Field Marshal Shahidas Munir, his outstanding role, very consistent, and he showed huge amount of perseverance and patience. And I think together, all these efforts have culminated here in this wonderful Schönesbergen. And it's really very wonderful to be here. And hopefully when we go back to our homes, we'll have some wonderful paper in our hand, which will promote peace, progress, and prosperity around the globe. Thank you very much.
16: Thank you.
15: Vice President, would you like to say a few words?
16: Thank you, Prime Minister.
15: Wonderful.
16: Well, I'll say just a few words here. And first of all, I have some notes of appreciation. First of all, I want to thank the President of the United States, who sends his best to all the great leaders assembled here, because he's empowered us to find a diplomatic resolution to a host of issues that matter to the American people, but I think the world. The opening of the Strait of Hormuz, the ending of the Iranian nuclear program, all of these things have already been accomplished. The question before us now is how much more can we accomplish together? Can we turn over a new leaf? Can we change relations in the Middle East permanently? Or do we go back to doing things the old way, which is not our preference, but is certainly very much something that can happen? I have a few other notes of appreciation. First of all, to the Prime Minister of Pakistan, a dear friend of the President's, a dear friend of mine, a guy who has been with his leadership and is very careful and skilled negotiation has got us to this point. To his field marshal in Pakistan, Asim Munir, I will say that since Field Marshal Munir welcomed us with the Prime Minister in Islamabad, I have joked that I have two very, very important people in my life, an Indian and a Pakistani. The Indian is my wife, and the Pakistani is Field Marshal Munir. And I've probably talked to Field Marshal Munir more than I've talked to anybody else over the last 3 months. Would not be here without his statesmanship. He is, of course, a great military leader, but I think he's shown himself to be a great diplomat. And, of course, who's an amazing friend of the United States of America, but has been also an important part of getting us to this point. I think it's important for the American people, but people all over the world do appreciate that what's brought us to this moment is the President's leadership and the President's willingness to see a Middle East that is much different 10 years from now than it was 10 years ago. And what we're trying to accomplish here is something very simple. Through diplomacy, through working together to transform the Middle East, where Iran and the Gulf have been at war with each other, or at least have had very unfriendly relations, where Iran has been a driver of regional instability, now we see a future where everybody can work together to promote peace and prosperity for everyone. What we have already seen back home in the United States is lower gas prices. We've seen the free flow of oil and gas. We've seen peace. And now we're trying to build on that to see if we can build something even better and more sustainable for the future. This is a historic meeting. Never before, outside of Islamabad and here, so outside the last few months, never before has the Iranian and American leadership met at such a high level. What the President has asked us to do is turn over a new leaf to transform our relationship with the people of Iran and to extend an outstretched hand that says to the people of Iran that if your leadership is willing to give up being a driver of regional instability, if they are willing to give up nuclear weapons ambitions for the long term, then the United States is willing to fundamentally transform our relationship with that country. That is certainly our goal. We've already made great progress over just the last few hours, and I expect that we'll make additional progress in the hours to come. Thank you all.
17: Just one question, Mr.
16: Let Sheikh Mohammed speak, please.
17: First of all, I would like to welcome you here, Mr. Vice President, Mr. Prime Minister, your leadership and Field Marshal leadership actually initiating that process. That's what brought us here today. I think that every one of you has highlighted how important is this meeting, how historic is that event, and how significant is that agreement, not only on the security of the region, but also for the security of the world and for the global economy. What we have done and what we have achieved, we wouldn't achieve it without the dedication and the hard work that was done by you, Mr. Vice President, and Mr. Steve Witkoff and Jared Kushner, Prime Minister and Field Marshal, and also on the Iranian side, Dr. Ghalibaf and Dr. Araghchi. I would like to thank all of you for your leadership and determination that put us in this room, and this is not really the main celebration, our celebration when we reach the ultimate agreement. Hopefully this is just the beginning, and I wish everyone all the best. Qatar will stay dedicated to this partnership to support these mediations until the end, until we reach a solution. We will always be a partner in bringing more peace, prosperity, and hopefully better future for our region. Thank you very much.
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2: 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We invite you to tune in for our next episode soon. 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
2: 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Thank you so much for joining us today. My name is Donatella Ungretta. On today's episode, it's been 37 years since the Tiananmen Square massacre, and justice is yet to be served for the victims. A new provocation by China escalates tensions with Taiwan. Russia's war against Ukraine is escalating again, and more. So please stay with us. Justice has yet to be served for the Tiananmen Square massacre that took place 37 years ago. An article by Human Rights Watch, published on June 1st, describes how the Chinese government has intensified its efforts to erase the memory of the 1989 Tiananmen Square massacre while simultaneously strengthening mechanisms of social control. This is despite the fact that thousands of students and citizens were killed. When the army opened fire on peaceful protesters, Beijing continues to ban any commemoration, denies information to families, and has neither investigated nor punished those responsible. Organizations such as the Tiananmen Mothers continue to demand truth, justice, and reparations, but face increasing harassment, including the obstruction of their meetings. A significant development in the past year was the leak of 6 hours of video from the secret military trial of General Xu Jinshan, who in 1989 refused to participate in the crackdown. The footage confirms that Xu questioned the use of force and proposed political solutions, reinforcing the narrative that there was internal dissent regarding the order to shoot. Meanwhile, censorship in mainland China remains extreme. Even seemingly innocuous images can be flagged as allusions to the Tank Man. In Hong Kong, where mass vigils were held for decades, authorities have replicated the repressive model of mainland China. Since 2020, commemorative events have been banned, organizations such as the Hong Kong Alliance have been dismantled, and activists face trials for inciting subversion under the national security law. The police have arrested people for simply attempting to commemorate the date, and even indirect symbols, such as a license plate alluding to June 4, 1989, have been subject to intimidation. In the face of these repression, diaspora communities and anonymous networks abroad have taken on a central role in keeping the historical memory alive. In 2026, commemorative events are being organized in more than 30 cities across 7 countries. Human Rights Watch emphasizes that the lack of effective international sanctions following the massacre has contributed to Beijing maintaining an increasingly deteriorating human rights record. The article concludes with a call to action. The Chinese government should acknowledge the facts, meet with the families, publish the names of the victims, allow independent investigations, compensate those affected, and prosecute those responsible. It also urges foreign governments to renew their efforts to demand accountability. Despite censorship and intimidation, civil society inside and outside

0: rare earth extraction in Yunnan province, killing 5 people. The official handling of these disasters followed a familiar pattern. Local authorities initially downplayed the number of victims before the central government took over the investigation and released higher death tolls. Serious accidents tarnish officials' records and often lead to the persecution of low and ranking personnel, creating strong incentives to suppress news of such incidents. There was an outpouring of outrage online in the days following the Liu Shengyu incident, but that debate is now being curtailed by censorship. Chinese state media will not be allowed to publish follow-up reports unless they strictly adhere to the official line. Coal mining is a particularly sensitive issue in China, as it has been presented as a success story of the government-led safety reform. After annual mining deaths peaked at over 7,000 in the late 1990s, Beijing launched an initiative in 2005 that led to stricter safety standards, tougher prosecution of negligent managers, and a crackdown on illegal mining. According to official figures, the reforms were a success. Annual mining deaths declined steadily, settling at a few hundreds by the late 2010s. The number of illegal mines also fell substantially after 2014, when small mines began to disappear and consolidate under large state-owned enterprises. However, serious problems persist behind the optimistic statistics. While safety reforms undoubtedly saved lives, the reduction in deaths was partly due to the manipulation of statistics. Unregistered workers were often excluded from official counts, local governments systematically underestimated the number of fatalities, and some deaths were reclassified as resulting from natural disasters rather than safety failures. In Liu Shengyu, for example, only 124 of the 247 miners present during the explosion were legally employed. Those working in illegal operations are often older and less skilled. Furthermore, they lack basic safety equipment, such as geolocation safety cards that allow rescue teams to locate people in an emergency. Desperate for income, these workers often work 12 to 16 hour shifts for wages below legal standards. As in the rest of China, independent unionization is illegal. For mine owners, however, the incentives are substantial. By relying on undocumented labor and circumventing regulations, some mines can produce up to 3 times their official output and sell the surplus on the black market. Regulators, for their part, often turn a blind eye to illegal practices and are known to leak inspection schedules to mine owners, who can then create a facade of compliance. It is almost certain that the latest disasters will lead to stricter enforcement of regulations, at least until the authorities turn their attention to other matters.
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0: A new provocation by China escalates tensions with Taiwan. A new confrontation between the Chinese and Taiwanese coast guards near Paratas Island has heightened tensions in the South China Sea. The same Chinese vessel involved in 2 recent incidents was accused by Taipei for maneuvering provocatively and challenging sovereignty over those disputed waters. The deployments of the Chinese Coast Guard vessel 3501 in the vicinity of the Paratas Island have exacerbated the conflict between China and Taiwan because, according to Taiwanese explanations, the vessel is acting to create the perception that Beijing exercises jurisdiction over an area under Taipei's control. This recurrence of incidents is increasing regional tensions and generating international concern over the potential impact on global security and the economy. The latest incident occurred last Friday at 7:32 a.m. local time, when a Taiwan Coast Guard patrol boat spotted the vessel 3501 northeast of the atoll and sailed parallel to it. Taiwanese authorities reported that the Chinese vessel accelerated from 5 to 9 knots and turned sharply to enter what Taiwan considers restricted waters. During the confrontation, the Taiwan Coast Guard issued repeated radio warnings to inform the Chinese crew that they had entered

0: headquarters under Taipei's jurisdiction without permission. They also highlighted the risk to maritime order and security posed by this type of incursions. The Coast Guard confirmed that both vessels remained in the area hours after the initial contact. This incident follows another involving the vessel 3501 between May 23 and 24 near Paratas Island, Dongsha in Mandarin. The Taiwanese Maritime Authority has accused China of repeatedly harassing the restricted waters around Dongsha with the aim of projecting a false appearance of jurisdiction over the area. According to its statements, these actions seek to alter the status quo and raise concerns about peace and stability in the Taiwan Strait.
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0: Russia's war against Ukraine is escalating again. Waves of missiles, drone strikes, and increasingly bold Ukrainian attacks deep inside Russian territory at a major international economic forum in St. Petersburg, Vladimir Putin's hometown. The war suddenly came into full view. Ukrainian President Volodymyr Zelensky published an open letter to Russian President Vladimir Putin on Thursday, offering to hold in-person negotiations on ending the war between the two countries. Quote, "We see that the United States is fully focused on the issue of Iran, and it would be wrong to simply wait until the war in Europe returns to the center of its attention," Zelensky wrote. "Ukraine proposes ending this war through direct engagement between us and you. I am proposing a meeting." The Russian leader rejected Zelensky's overture. Quote, "I don't see the point in meeting," Putin said, accusing Kiev of seeking dialogue to prevent the further advancement of Russian troops. "Let the experts get to work and come up with some solution. After that, we can meet," end quote. So what do analysts say? The following is a conversation between DW's Pablo Foley Elias and Tim Willesey-Wilsey, professor of war studies at King's College London, in which they discuss this and other details over the Russia-Ukraine war that has lasted more than 4 years. Let's listen.
2: Russia's war on Ukraine is escalating again. Waves of missiles, drone strikes, and increasingly bold Ukrainian attacks deep inside Russian territory. At a major international economic forum in St. Petersburg, Vladimir Putin's hometown, the war suddenly came into full view.
3: You see this black smoke pouring into the sky. It's a pretty humiliating moment.
2: That's Tim Willesey-Wilsey, professor of war studies at King's College in London, and a former diplomat. He's helped me break down where the war stands and what these dramatic images mean. He says that they may point to a deeper shift.
3: I think there is slight evidence that Putin is rattled. Putin is bothered about how it's going.
2: So is Ukraine gaining the upper hand, and are Russia's escalating counterattacks a sign of strength or desperation? Could this moment shape how this war ends?
3: I think it is a critical moment, but I think it's one of several critical moments that have been over the 4 years. It's very difficult to predict whether this is the critical moment. I think what's different here is I think there is slight evidence that Putin is rattled. Putin is bothered about how it's going. And indeed, so he should be. I mean, it went very well for him over the last winter. I mean, Kyiv had a terrible winter of attacks and the attacks on its electricity, you know, and a lot of people were freezing in their flats and it was a pretty dire situation. But really, ever since the spring, ever since April, things have very much gone Ukraine's way. And I think Putin actually showed a very rare moment of weakness when he had to go to Donald Trump to ask Zelensky not to attack the parade for the Great Patriotic War. If you're a dictator, and let's call Putin a dictator, if you're a dictator, the one thing you cannot afford to show is weakness for your domestic audience. And I think to his sort of the hard men of the FSB, the people who support him, would have seen that moment and would have regarded it as pretty humiliating. Zelensky actually wrote saying, you know, basically, "I permit you to have a parade." It doesn't get a lot worse than that. I think things have turned in Ukraine's favor. It doesn't mean that it's going to remain that way. It doesn't mean that Ukraine are going to win this war, whatever that means. But I think it is a critical moment.
2: What does it mean that Ukraine can strike Putin's hometown at the very moment he's trying to project strength and global support?
3: Of course, it's not just that it was Putin's hometown. It's that there's this big conference going on in which actually there are United States representatives there as well. I think people from a very large number of countries, almost 100 countries, I think, are there. So this is a big showcase to Putin to show the world that, you know, he has got the, you know, he's got the support of so many countries, and, you know, he's widely admired, which he is in many parts of the global South. And then suddenly, of course, you hit an oil refinery within visual distance of the conference room, and you see this black smoke pouring into the sky. It's a pretty humiliating moment.
2: Beyond symbolism, Ukraine is now striking deep inside Russia using home-built weapons, which gives complete autonomy on what targets they can hit.
3: It's not just drones as well. Some of these are long-range missiles. And, you know, it is remarkable, really, that, okay, Britain and France allowed a particular long-range missile to be used, with the French called Scalp and the British called Storm Shadow. The Germans wavered over Taurus, and I'm still not convinced that any Taurus have actually been delivered to Ukraine, in spite of Friedrich Merz sort of sounding quite positive before he was elected. So what have the Ukrainians done? They have gone and manufactured their own. And this FP range of missiles they have developed, a lot of them which are sort of semi-copies of Western and actually Soviet stroke Russian missiles as well, you know, has been one of many remarkable technical achievements. So they can now strike, you know, over 1,000 miles, and I think one of their missiles is being designed to do over 2,000 miles. So, you know, in April they did, I think, 21 strikes against the oil infrastructure, some in the Baltic, some in the Black Sea, and some beyond the Urals. I think 8 particular refineries were hit. This is pretty impressive stuff by the Ukrainians. The other interesting aspect to this, I think, is that I think in the past, Zelensky has been very anxious to do something which might spark the annoyance of Donald Trump. Now, with Trump so busy, so focused on Iran and the Gulf and getting himself out of, you know, the real fix that the United States is in the Gulf, he's not focusing so much on Russia, Ukraine. So I think Zelensky's got more freedom now. I mean, only a few months ago, that attack on St. Petersburg, I think, would have drawn a condemnation from Trump.
2: But at the same time, Russia has stepped up its strikes on Ukraine, causing significant loss of life and great amounts of damage to infrastructure. So are we looking at a change in strategy, or is something more political taking place?
3: I read it as two things. I think there is a hint of desperation in there, by the way. But I also think it's trying to grab the attention of Washington, and it's trying to terrify both the Ukrainians and the Europeans. I don't think it's going to terrify the Ukrainians. They've been through this stuff for four years. But, you know, to use the Oreshnik missile, albeit with no warhead, apparently, but here is a nuclear-capable missile capable of great speed. It's a terror weapon, really. That's not military. That's message sending. That's sending a message to Ukraine that, you know, we're serious about this. To Europe, you'd better not help Ukraine. And to the United States, please, could you reconnect with us and get Witkoff over here? Because, in a sense, the biggest threat to Zelensky in Ukraine is another burst of Trump diplomacy, which so nearly, if you remember, over the winter, you know, gave Putin everything he wanted, you know, which was with the Donbass, even the parts of the Donbass that he has not even taken yet. So these, I think, are the motivations behind Putin at the moment.
2: Now, we're often looking for a turning point in this war. So how much pressure is the Russian president really under?
3: Putin is still currently dominant. All I'm suggesting is he's shown a couple of cracks. Now, what are those? So, yeah, going badly in the Donbass. Then there's the very interesting reporting from the Institute of Study of War of the Ukrainian success towards the land route to Crimea and to the Sea of Azov, which is a very, very interesting new development. There was the loss of his ally, Prime Minister Orbán of Hungary, to an election. Trump distracted, and we've talked about, and the attacks on the oil infrastructure. So, you know, several things going wrong. Look at some of the other things. Rushing to China just after Trump had visited to find out, you know, what has been discussed, sort of thing. You know, is there anything I should be worried about there? The talk about another offensive in Belarus. The exercises with the Belarusian army, including nuclear exercises. I mean, a lot of this is message sending. Again, it's just trying to alarm everybody. But the interesting thing when you talk about Putin's position is, how is then that perceived by the hard men in the Kremlin who look at him and say, hang on, this guy is showing signs of weakness. And I think you're also aware there have been, you know, a few signs of a few comments made in Moscow, which only a few years ago would have resulted in those people being imprisoned. I think the Pravda correspondent in Moscow started speculating whether they might even call off the Red Square parade. I think the only thing I would say is, you know, we need to be careful what we wish for. If there were to be a replacement for Putin, I don't think it's going to be some nice, cuddly liberal who's going to get on with, you know, Macron and Merz and Starmer. It's not going to be that sort of person. So, you know, we need to be a little bit cautious about this.
2: We're hearing more talk of negotiations, possible meetings, direct engagement. But is that meaningful, or is it just positioning?
3: Well, Zelensky's messaging of yesterday, I think, is grandstanding. I don't think it's serious at all. He says, you know, I'm prepared to meet you. But then he actually rather mocks Putin and says, you know, we've even visited your hometown, you know, 1,000 miles from here. So, you know, reference, I think, to the strike on St. Petersburg. So I don't think Zelensky's thing was serious. I don't really think Putin's was either, because if you remember, he talked about Gerhard Schroeder as an intermediary. Well, you know, that's going to be acceptable to absolutely nobody. So why is he talking about mediation? Again, I think he's trying to recapture the attention of Donald Trump, which he hasn't yet. So I'm not convinced about mediation on either side.
2: So realistically, are we anywhere close to Putin and Zelensky sitting down and talking?
3: I think the chances of a face-to-face meeting are absolutely minimal. I know in Europe there is talk about, you know, whether or not there should be negotiations sponsored by Europe. But I think even those are at a very, very embryonic stage. What I do think has been very interesting in the last day, though, last few days, is there's been a, and I don't know whether this is in UK only, but the Russian ambassador in the UK gave an interview in which he pretty much directly threatened NATO countries which support Ukraine. Curiously enough, he mentioned UK, Denmark and Canada, which seemed like a rather random selection of countries. But I think at one point he even said, you know, even we know where your addresses are. It seemed like a direct threat. And I think this is actually, I think this is part of the policy, which is, you know, to ramp up the pressure on European countries.
2: Let's step back for a moment and consider what we've discussed. And this is where we'd like to hear your thoughts. Where does this war actually stand right now?
3: I think what's happened is Ukraine has turned the tables on Russia this spring. And a lot of it actually is this extraordinary kill zone they have created, what they call the kill zone, this 40-kilometer deep zone, in which Ukraine now tries to have virtually no troops at all, just using...
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1: It's 8 p.m. in Israel, Monday, June the 22nd, 2026, in the headlines. As technical talks between the United States and Iran get underway, Washington announces a partial easing of sanctions on Iran in the oil sector. Iran denies it agreed to allow nuclear inspectors back into the country. A new U.S.-Iran mechanism on Lebanon is said to exclude Israel. Prime Minister Netanyahu denies any changes to directives on IDF operations in Lebanon. British Prime Minister Starmer announces his resignation after mounting pressure from within the governing Labour Party. And Argentina faces Austria in World Cup play tonight. The weather outlook, no significant change. Seasonal temperatures tomorrow. Good evening. This is Naomi Segal with the news. The United States has announced a temporary easing of sanctions on Iran in the oil sector. A statement released by the Treasury Department in Washington said that in the coming 2 months, it will be possible to make deals with Iran, including the sale, transit, and unloading of crude oil and petrochemical products produced by Iran. This comes as the first session of peace talks between the U.S. and Iran and Switzerland concluded. Mediators Qatar and Pakistan announced in a joint statement early this morning. The talks were conducted in a positive and constructive atmosphere, the country said, despite the fact that the Iranian team walked out of negotiations on Sunday night in protest of threats by U.S. President Donald Trump to restart Iran strikes unless the Strait of Hormuz is reopened. Additionally, both Iran and the United States agreed to establish a high-level committee for political oversight during future talks, the joint statement said. And the U.S. and Iran also agreed to the creation of a deconfliction mechanism through which the termination of Israeli military operations in Lebanon would be assured. The mechanism is said to exclude Israel. Technical talks between Iran and the United States on implementing their memorandum of understanding and establishing related working groups began in Switzerland today. Representatives from the mediator countries Qatar and Pakistan took part. U.S. Vice President J.D. Vance, speaking after the talks, said a lot of good progress had been made in the discussions to accomplish four things for the American people.
2: So look, yesterday was a very, very good day. We made a lot of good progress. We did exactly what we wanted to do, which is accomplish four things for the American people. First, we wanted to build a mechanism for keeping the Strait of Hormuz open. It is open. We've seen, of course, gas prices and oil prices come down, millions and millions of barrels of crude and natural gas flowing through the Strait of Hormuz that weren't flowing before. But we also wanted to make sure that we actually set up the coordination mechanism so that we could demine the Straits of Hormuz, so that when there are the conflicts that inevitably come up, we can make sure we work through them rather than that leading to escalation, and that is exactly what we did yesterday. Number two, we also wanted to build a mechanism, a similar mechanism, for deconfliction for the regional ceasefire. As the President of the United States has himself said, sometimes these ceasefires just mean you're shooting a little bit less, but we wanted to make sure that we had the proper coordination set up so that if there is shooting, if Hezbollah fires at Israel or if Israel responds, if there are other conflicts that arise in the region, we're actually talking to each other and figuring out how to stop the shooting, how to make the region safer, our allies, and everybody else. We set that up as well. Number three, we, and this is probably what we're most excited about as Americans, the Iranians have agreed to invite IAEA inspectors back into their country. That is a major milestone for the American people and the first step in permanently denuclearizing or permanently ending a nuclear weapons program in Iran. And that's exactly what we wanted to do. That's exactly what we asked to happen. We made a lot of great progress on other nuclear talks. And that leads me to the final thing that we wanted to accomplish, which is actually set up the process for the technical negotiations that will follow. Our teams working with the Iranians, the Qataris, and the Pakistanis made great progress yesterday. They will continue to work at the technical level with the teams here in Bergenstock. And then those technical negotiations are going to continue over the weeks and days to come.
1: U.S. Vice President J.D. Vance. On the Israel-Hezbollah conflict in Lebanon, Vance asserted that until now there has not been a deconfliction mechanism in place to prevent situations from spiraling. This, though a similar mechanism was created under the November 2024 Lebanon ceasefire brokered by the Biden administration. Vance said that Israel has the right to self-defense and Iran must rein in Hezbollah.
2: Well, we want Israel's security to be protected, and we also want Lebanon's sovereignty to be protected, and this is going to be an ongoing conversation. The Israelis have been very clear they do not have territorial intentions on South Lebanon. The reason they feel they have to be there is because they're worried about Hezbollah fighters in South Lebanon firing into Israel. We do believe, of course it's going to require a lot of hard work, that we can get to a place where Lebanon's territorial integrity and sovereignty is protected, Israel's security is protected, and that's going to require some coordination with the Lebanese armed forces, and also it's going to require the Iranians to rein in Hezbollah. That's all the sort of things that we were talking about yesterday, and again, I think that we got much further compared to where we were just 24 hours ago.
1: U.S. Vice President J.D. Vance. Meanwhile, contradicting the U.S. Vice President's comments regarding the invitation for the return of the nuclear inspectors, Tehran's foreign ministry spokesperson said Iran did not negotiate on its nuclear program and did not accept any new commitments in yesterday's talks with the U.S. in Switzerland. Iran's foreign ministry spokesperson Ismail Baghaei told the official IRNA news agency that Iran's interaction with the International Atomic Energy Agency will continue in accordance with current procedures, subject to the approval of Iran's parliament and the decisions of the Supreme National Security Council. Iran's President Pezeshkian is expected to visit Pakistan tomorrow, according to the foreign ministry in Islamabad. A statement said that Iran's president would be accompanied by a senior delegation of government ministers and other officials. He is slated to meet with Pakistan's president, the prime minister, and other government figures for discussions, among other things, on the diplomatic contacts between the United States and Iran following the signing of the Memorandum of Understanding. In other diplomatic news, U.S. Secretary of State Marco Rubio is to travel to the United Arab Emirates, Kuwait, and Bahrain this week as the Trump administration has stepped up its efforts to end the war with Iran while Gulf countries remain uneasy about the proposed deal. The State Department announced that Rubio will visit the three countries for bilateral meetings with leaders to discuss the memorandum of understanding reached between the U.S. and Iran. The weekend talks in Switzerland between senior Iranian and U.S. officials and security for American allies and partners in the Middle East, including the status of the Strait of Hormuz. Qatari Prime Minister Mohammed Al-Thani says the technical discussions are continuing and frameworks have been formulated for dealing with problems linked to the Strait of Hormuz and the Lebanese front. He told the Al Jazeera network that it was agreed to operate a hotline between the sides to resolve any conflict. Al-Thani stressed that the two sides, Iranian and American, are determined to reach a deal, though elements are trying, in his words, to sabotage the negotiations. He added, this is not the first time Israel's Prime Minister Benjamin Netanyahu has caused an escalation in the region. He said the occupation of Lebanon must end and the country's sovereignty respected. Amid reports that with the new mechanism, the IDF forces have been effectively ordered to cease operations in Lebanon, except for thwarting an imminent threat, Prime Minister Benjamin Netanyahu released a video today declaring that his directive and that of the Minister of Defense to the IDF is clear and has not changed. Our fighters in southern Lebanon have full freedom of action to thwart any direct or developing threat to them or to the residents of the north. The IDF has no restrictions on this matter. I stand behind them. The entire nation stands behind them. My stance is firm on our remaining in the security zone in southern Lebanon for as long as is required in order to protect the residents of the north and all citizens of the state, Netanyahu said. Speaking last night, Netanyahu said no matter what happens in the U.S.-Iran talks, with an agreement, without an agreement, as long as he is prime minister, Iran will never have a nuclear weapon. He was addressing the JNS conference.
3: You know, in the United States, they say that President Trump does everything that I ask him to do. And in Israel, they say that I do everything he wants me to do. Well, neither is true. We're leaders of independent and proud countries. We stand for our interests. I stand for the interests of Israel. And often we see eye to eye, sometimes we don't. But we respect each other's sovereignty and leadership and commitment to our people. No matter what happens in the talks, with an agreement, without an agreement, I pledge to you that Iran, as long as I'm prime minister, will never have a nuclear weapon. Never. As long as I am the prime minister of Israel, I will not let that happen.
1: Prime Minister Benjamin Netanyahu. Defense Minister Israel Katz, in a statement this evening against the backdrop of the Lebanon conflict, reiterated that IDF troops have complete freedom of action to act against threats in southern Lebanon. IDF commanders and soldiers have full backing from the Prime Minister, from me, and from the IDF High Command, and complete freedom of action to act decisively against any threat in southern Lebanon, in the Gaza Strip, and anywhere it is necessary to defend the State of Israel. Katz said that the IDF will remain in the security zone in Lebanon to protect the northern communities, thwart threats, and destroy terror infrastructure in the area, below and above the ground. U.S. President Isaac Herzog says the conflict in Lebanon should be resolved through negotiations between Israel and Lebanon and not by Iranian extortion, in his words. Addressing the JNS conference, Herzog warned that tying Iran to Lebanon not only leaves Israel exposed to constant threat, it leaves the Lebanese weak and powerless.
4: Across the region, from Iran to Lebanon to Gaza, our enemies are seeking to rebuild, rearm, and evolve in order to continue threatening our citizens and terrorize our people. Israel is not opposed to a diplomatic outcome of the war. On the contrary, we seek peace. We dream of peace on all frontiers. However, recent developments are generating serious legitimate concerns in Israel, concerns which must be addressed, because we in Israel are in the line of fire. We are the ones being targeted by Iran's empire of evil and its proxies. Iran has been threatening to annihilate Israel for decades. Iran's desire to become a nuclear threshold state is therefore a tangible threat to Israel and world peace and cannot be enabled. President Trump and the American leaders have correctly, repeatedly made clear that Iran is a threat to world peace. We must also address concerns regarding the financial components of the deal with Iran in order to prevent funds which Iran will supposedly receive from being funneled towards its war machine and its proxies. And as for Lebanon, let me be clear. The conflict in Lebanon should be resolved through direct negotiations between Israel and Lebanon and not by Iranian extortion. Tying Iran to Lebanon not only leaves Israel exposed to constant threats, it leaves the Lebanese weak and powerless and will prevent their president and government from moving forward. Tomorrow, negotiations between Lebanon and Israel will resume in Washington, D.C. under the Americans' auspices. The disarmament of Hezbollah must be inherent to any solution in Lebanon, and Iran cannot dictate the future of Lebanon. On these fundamental points, there is full agreement between Israel and Lebanon.
1: U.S. President Isaac Herzog. This developing story from Canada. Local media is reporting two Montreal police officers were shot in a borough in an area that has been put under an armed threat alert. According to reports, the target in the shooting were Jewish businesses. We'll be following developments for that story. Returning to President Herzog, in his remarks last night, he condemned criticism of senior U.S. officials, emphasizing Israel's close coordination with Washington on regional security issues and calling U.S. President Donald Trump a trusted partner and closest friend and ally of Israel. In those remarks today, not last night, Herzog said he totally rejects any derogatory statements aimed at senior officials in the administration and expressed confidence that Israel and the United States could find the best formula for addressing the challenge posed by Iran. Are Israel-U.S. bilateral relations in crisis, and is the damage irreparable? Reporter Mark Weiss spoke with Dr. Chuck Freilich.
5: We are speaking with Dr. Chuck Freilich, a former Israeli Deputy National Security Advisor and a professor at Tel Aviv and Columbia Universities. So even Israeli commentators on the right of the political spectrum, who have been very supportive of President Trump, are now saying the president has thrown Israel under the bus. Is this an accurate description of the current state of affairs, in your opinion?
6: Well, it's a strong word, but I think it does describe at least part of what is happening. Rather than throwing Israel under the bus, what he's doing is a one-sided promotion of American interests without taking into account Israel's. I don't think it's necessarily it's not hostile on his part, but it is really a one-sided approach. And pretty much all of the things that were of importance to Israel have been overlooked in the MOU that was signed.
5: Why is this? How do you explain what appears at least to be the end of the special relationship that was built on common values, of, as we have been told, for decades?
6: Well, this is a process that has been happening over the last couple of decades. Actually, we reached, in some ways, the high point of the bilateral relationship back in at the end of February when the war broke out. We fought a joint war together where Israel acted as a full partner, as I think closer to the U.S. than just about any other ally since World War II. Part of the picture is or was positive. On the other hand, on the Democratic side, you had decades of pent-up fury over Israel's policies on the Palestinian issue and first and foremost settlements. And now on the Republican side, the collapse on the Republican side or the decrease on the Republican side doesn't begin to resemble the collapse on the Democratic side. But even among the Republicans, there's the America First isolationist part of the Republican electorate. And there are even some anti-Semitic sections there. And we're seeing a severe turnaround.
5: Is the damage, in your opinion, irreparable, or can the special relationship be salvaged?
6: Well, again, I think it's early to write off the special relationship. It's certainly not as special as it was, that's for sure. And as a matter of fact, 60% of Americans today do not support Israel. And among the Democrats, it's high 80s. But I think what the war, not only in Gaza did, but Iran, Lebanon as well, caused damage that at best will take us two decades to repair. And I think there are two preconditions without which there really isn't any chance of changing things. One is there has to be a change in government because
5: in Israel.
6: Yes, because there is a conflation of Mr. Netanyahu and his current ultra-right-wing government with Israel. And he is a very unpopular leader in the United States. So one thing I think is leadership change in Israel. And the other is, since the Palestinian issue is the primary cause for the downturn in the relationship, I think what we need is either real substantive progress or at a bare minimum to change the narrative, which for the last 20-odd years has attributed responsibility for the lack of progress to Israel. Until around then, it was pretty much accepted in the U.S. that the Palestinians were the primary obstacle that changed in the early 2000s, and unless that changes again, as you were saying, the problem may become irreversible.
5: And if things weren't bad enough, we've just heard over the last day or two that the U.S. and Iran have set up a special mechanism for ensuring the ceasefire in Lebanon holds. That means Hezbollah sponsors are now deciding what the IDF will or won't do in South Lebanon. I mean, it seems to be going from bad to worse.
6: Well, that is really part of what you were calling, I think, throwing Israel under the bus or shunting our concerns aside. Trump has decided basically that he wants to end this war at all costs. And the MOU that was signed, people called a peace agreement or the first step towards a peace agreement. At least the MOU was really just an agreement to end the fighting, to continue the ceasefire, and to reopen Hormuz. Very little beyond that was actually agreed. And the Iranians have very skillfully created this link between their negotiations with the U.S. and the situation in Lebanon. And Trump has been willing to give them that and pretty much everything else just to end the war and open the strait.
5: How much do you think Prime Minister Netanyahu is personally responsible for this, let's call it a crisis in bilateral relations? It was him, after all, who put all his eggs in one basket, pledged all his bets on President Trump, and now he's reaping the results.
6: Well, I think there was always a danger, and I know I and many others have spoken often about the possibility that Trump, our best friend, could turn against Israel on a dime. Because Trump is maybe about what's good for the United States, but he's primarily good about what's good for Trump. And Israel, of course, is further down in his list of priorities. So that danger was always there. There's no doubt that Mr. Netanyahu bears personal responsibility for the collapse of support on the Democratic side. It began with his one-sided outreach to the Republican base in the U.S., his speech in the Congress behind the back of President Obama, which was a historic error, his then pushing for the U.S. withdrawal from the JCPOA, the 2015 nuclear deal, the hardline policy that he's pursued over all the years, which, again, I said that the Palestinian issue is the issue that's caused the downturn. Now he's blamed, and here I think it's somewhat unfairly, for leading the U.S. by its nose into this war in Iran, blamed by the MAGA right, the isolationists. With all due respect to Mr. Trump, he is the president of the United States and has an entire policy-making machinery at his disposal. It's not as if the prime minister of Israel or any other country can lead him in any direction that he does not want to be led. So there, I don't think Netanyahu really bears the blame. But on the other hand, both he and Trump jointly went to war with essentially no strategy. There was an opportunity to do so at the end of February, given the demonstrations in Iran in January. And yes, I mean, Israel has long hoped that there would be an opportunity for a joint war with the U.S. against Iran, or maybe just an American war against Iran. But Netanyahu seems to have waltzed into this with no real strategy, and the same for Trump.
5: Final question then. Bearing in mind everything you've said, and bearing in mind Israel's very low standing globally, what does it mean if we're losing our most important, maybe only, key ally for Israel's long-term strategic implications?
6: Well, the short answer is catastrophe. I always thought that Israel could not have allowed itself to lose the support of Europe and the West writ large. We need them. We're a part of the West. That's where our economy trades with. It's our cultural heritage. It's where we go for tourism, for fun and play. And, of course, Europe and the West are important diplomatic players. But the United States is existential for Israel. And personally, I am far, far more worried about a loss of American support than I am by the Iranians, Hezbollah, any other issue that we face, because we need the U.S. for all of them. And people forget that it's not just the $3.8 billion a year in military aid. Israel's economy today, if we have to, we can afford to pay it ourselves. It's much more than that. It's the strategic cooperation. Until now, it was joint planning. It was joint intel, joint cyber, joint exercises, American prepositioning of weapons in Israel. Now we've fought two wars together. There's no other country in the world that will go anywhere near what the U.S. has done. People also forget that had it not been for the American veto in the Security Council, Israel would have been subject to severe international sanctions decades ago. And our alleged strategic capabilities might have been taken away from us decades ago, if not for American cover. So if there's one issue that really keeps me up at night, it's exactly the one that you're indicating.
1: Dr. Chuck Freilich. And U.S. President Donald Trump has commented after Iran denied it agreed to allow nuclear inspectors back into the country. Trump, in a Truth Social post, wrote, "Everybody is fully aware that Iran will agree to have major weapons inspections in order to ensure nuclear honesty long into the future." His post apparently referred both to U.S. Vice President J.D. Vance's announcement that in the talks over the weekend, Iran agreed to allow U.N. inspectors back into the country's nuclear sites, and to Iran's subsequent denial that it made any new nuclear-related commitments during the talks. In other news, just updating on the shooting in the Montreal area, Canadian media is reporting an active shooting in the area of Montreal with at least one police officer injured. Other reports have said two police officers were injured. The area is home to Jewish sites, including a Chabad house and a kosher restaurant, but the target and the motive were not immediately clear. Authorities have issued an emergency alert saying the suspect is armed and dangerous and urging residents to stay home and take shelter and to avoid the area. In an unusual incident, the Lebanese village Tabnit, north of the Litani, Lebanese army forces and civilians began entering the village despite the presence of IDF forces operating at the site. Ultimately, from a distance of some 300 meters from the IDF forces set off stun grenades from drones and fired in the air to distance the soldiers and the civilians who withdrew. Israel's defense minister has announced that another 9 communities in the north have been officially recognized as confrontation line communities, making them eligible for all relevant benefits and rights for this status. The communities are Ste Eliezer, Kasra Samia, Yesod HaMaaleh, Or HaGanuz, Miron, Bar Yochai, Safsufa, Beit Jan, and Hulata. In the Gaza Strip, 2 Palestinians were killed in IDF strikes this morning. The IDF also reported that it killed 2 Hamas operatives in separate strikes in northern Gaza on Saturday, saying both were involved in planning attacks on Israeli forces and had recently violated the ceasefire agreement. Meanwhile, the IDF also said that a Hamas terrorist who invaded Israel during the October 7, 2023 onslaught and who held Omer Shemtov in captivity during the war was killed in an Israeli airstrike over the weekend. The military said the strike in the northern Gaza Strip on Saturday killed Sabai Abu Hasna, a member of Hamas's Nukba force. The army said that during the war he was involved in planting explosives and recently tried to advance attacks against Israeli forces. Another strike in the northern Gaza Strip killed 3 armed Hamas terrorists who tried to advance terror activity against Israeli forces. The IDF says Israeli troops shot and killed 2 Palestinians who had thrown Molotov cocktails at the Israeli settlement of Karmei Tzur in the Gush Etzion settlement block, causing a fire to break out outside the settlement. Turning to politics, Prime Minister Benjamin Netanyahu has reportedly canceled plans to cancel party primaries in the Likud in the face of strong opposition from senior party figures, including David Biton and Chaim Katz. Khan reports that Netanyahu expects in exchange the reserving of 8 to 10 slots on the party rosters, two of which would be held for possible partners from other right-wing parties such as Otzma Yehudit. In other election-driven news, over the objections of the Knesset legal advisor Sagit Afik, lawmakers have voted to transfer the handling of the controversial basic law and Torah study from the Knesset Constitution Committee to the Knesset House Committee. Khan had reported last night that the chair of the Knesset Constitution Committee, Knesset member Simcha Rotman of the Religious Zionism Party, submitted a formal request to pass on the handling of the bill to another committee. The move came against the backdrop of concern that advancement of the bill, which aims to establish that full-time yeshiva students contribute significantly to society, thereby protecting their rights to state benefits despite draft evasion concerns, would drive away voters from the Religious Zionism Party in the upcoming Knesset elections. Taking a midway look at the headlines this evening, as technical talks between the U.S. and Iran get underway, Washington announces a partial easing of sanctions on Iran and the oil sector for 60 days. Iran denies it agreed to allow nuclear inspectors back into the country. A new U.S.-Iran mechanism on Lebanon is said to exclude Israel. Prime Minister Netanyahu denies any changes to directives on IDF operations in Lebanon. British Prime Minister Starmer announces his resignation after mounting pressure from within the governing Labour Party. Argentina and Austria are facing off in World Cup play tonight. The weather outlook, no significant change. Seasonal temperatures tomorrow. Election officials are reportedly seeking new safeguards against AI-generated political misinformation ahead of the upcoming Knesset election. This includes a requirement that parties and other campaigners label election materials created with or substantially altered using artificial intelligence. Under the proposal, campaign content would have to be clearly identified as having been generated or manipulated using AI. The measure would not prohibit the use of artificial intelligence and political messaging, but it is intended to increase transparency and prevent disinformation. Presenting the proposal to the Knesset Constitution Committee, the Acting Central Elections Committee Director General Dean Livneh said the measure is intended to address the growing use of AI in political campaigns and ensure voters can identify digitally altered content. Violations of the legislation could carry penalties of up to 30,000 shekels or 6 months in prison. The proposal is part of a broader election bill that also includes measures relating to displaced voters, polling stations and nursing homes, and other preparations for the upcoming election, which is set for late October. The National Unit for Fraud Investigation, MAHA 433, detained a local authority head for questioning on suspicion of corruption. Police said that following a covert investigation based on information received by the unit, this morning the unit transitioned to an overt investigation, during which the authority head was detained for questioning. Searches were being conducted in homes and at the local authority, and additional senior officials in the authority have been summoned for questioning. In parallel, various investigative and enforcement operations have been taking place since the morning at several sites in the council area. The Histadrut and employers have signed an agreement to raise the vacation stipend in the private sector, a benefit that could total hundreds of shekels per worker annually. The update follows 2 years in which the rates were frozen and that the deduction of a day due to the war. The agreement is expected to be expanded to the public sector as well, with the Histadrut calling it news for millions of workers. Returning to the story in Montreal, Montreal police say that a suspect in a shooting incident has been neutralized. The 47 a post on X, two police officers and one civilian were injured. The police operation is still underway. Police continue to avoid the area. Police did not say if there are other suspects involved. In the United States, in Maryland yesterday, three Israelis died in a light plane crash. The crash took place overnight a few kilometers east of Washington, D.C., killing all three occupants, a pilot and two passengers. In an area of Ksefa in the Negev, police officers shot and moderately injured an armed youth. He was evacuated to hospital for treatment. Police said that during operations at the site, they spotted the armed individual who posed a threat to the forces. Officers opened fire to remove the threat. Crowds gathered at the scene and police were working to restore order. Turning to sport tonight, Argentina is facing Austria in World Cup play. Meanwhile, in earlier matches, Uruguay remained without a win in the group stage after a 2-2 draw with Cape Verde in the second round of Group 8. In the first round, Uruguay failed to overcome Saudi Arabia in a match that ended up 1-1. Spain sits in first place in the group with 4 points, followed by Uruguay and Cape Verde with 2 points each, and Saudi Arabia in last place with 1 point. In the final round, Uruguay will face Spain, and Cape Verde will play against Saudi Arabia. Egypt came from behind to beat New Zealand 3-1 to go to top of Group G with 4 points from their first two games. All the games are available free of charge on Con 11 and the Convox platform. In Colombia, right-wing candidate Abelardo de la Espriella clinched a narrow victory in yesterday's presidential election as voters bet on his Trump-endorsed promise of a crime crackdown and a stronger economy. De la Espriella had 49.66% of the vote, while his rival Cepeda trailed by some 250,000 votes at 48.7%, with nearly all ballots counted. He received a congratulatory call from President Trump, who previously endorsed him. De la Espriella is a citizen also of the United States and Italy and has homes in multiple countries. He has promised to renew a strategic alliance with the State of Israel and defend the Judeo-Christian principles that form the foundation of Western civilization. Israel's Foreign Minister Gideon Saar congratulated Abelardo de la Espriella. The tiger won, Colombia won, Saar wrote, referring to his nickname as El Tigris. We look forward to working with the president-elect to revitalize relations between Israel and Colombia and bring them to an all-time high, Saar added. I've invited the president-elect to visit Israel, and I hope to welcome him in Jerusalem very soon. In Britain, Prime Minister Keir Starmer has announced his resignation after mounting pressure from within the governing Labour Party, saying he will remain as caretaker Prime Minister until a new leader is elected in coming weeks. Starmer, who led Labour to a landslide election victory in 2024, has faced declining approval ratings and growing internal criticism. His resignation follows the election of party rival Andy Burnham to Parliament last week, making Burnham the frontrunner to succeed him as Labour leader and Prime Minister. Only days ago, Starmer had said he did not intend to run away from a leadership fight and that if one were held, he would contest it. He sounded a different note this morning in his statement.
7: But I know the question being asked now is not who was best placed to change the Labour Party, to take us into power and to begin the vital work of improving lives for millions of people. Those questions have been answered. The question my party is asking now is whether I am best placed to lead us into the next general election. I have heard the answer of my parliamentary party to that question, and I accept that answer with good grace. Every decision I've taken has been about putting the country I love first. That is why I will resign as leader of the Labour Party. I have spoken to His Majesty the King this morning to inform him of my decision. I will ask the National Executive Committee of the Labour Party to set out a timetable with nominations opening on the 9th of July and completed by the summer recess. In the case of a contest, this will ensure a new leader is in place before Parliament returns in September. I will remain in post as Prime Minister until the contest is complete, and I will do everything I can to ensure an orderly handover of power. I will also give my successor my full and unequivocal support, knowing that they will inherit a Britain that is far stronger and fairer than the one I inherited 2 years ago, better prepared for the challenges ahead, and better able to ensure the Labour

0: to my fantastic wife, Vic, who has been a rock by my side through good times and bad. And being the best dad I can to my beautiful children, who are my pride and my joy. Thank you very much.
1: British Prime Minister Keir Starmer. Following Starmer's resignation, Britain is set to receive its seventh Prime Minister in a decade after David Cameron, Theresa May, Boris Johnson, Liz Truss, Rishi Sunak, and Starmer himself. The rapid turnover underscores the political instability that has gripped the United Kingdom since the 2016 Brexit referendum. For a look at the latest developments, we spoke a short while ago with our London correspondent, Jerry Lewis. So, Jerry, first of all, can you explain to us why did Labour turn on Starmer?
2: I don't think they actually turned on him. There was always a recognition when he first took the job as leader. He wasn't a natural politician. He didn't have what's called the X factor. And as a result, the things he were doing weren't always thought out so thoroughly, or the advice he got wasn't so great, and he kept on taking decisions and then having to reverse them. There were a total of 15, 16 U-turns, as they're called. End result, people just started losing faith in him. The left were never happy, but the main body of Labour supporters found him unpalatable, and he got eventually a minus 40 rating in the opinion polls. It's a very low amount.
1: But were there any specific policy issues that really kind of became marks against him?
2: Yes. He was mucking around with the welfare budget. Welfare is always a very, very dangerous subject for the Labour Party. Most of the left-wing part of the party are in favour of us spending far more money on welfare. That's unemployment benefits, other forms of assistance to those people who are in the lower rungs of the economic ladder. But all of a sudden, the government has come up short. We don't have enough money to pay on defence. And with Trump threatening to leave NATO if Britain and all the other countries don't contribute more, there's been a whole big fight within government that's been kept very quiet over how to raise enough money for the defence needs of the country. The defence secretary, a long-standing, very dedicated man, John Healey, resigned last week, and that started destabilising the government. One other thing just to bear in mind, we had local elections last May, and those results were abysmal for the Labour Party. Reform managed to get many more seats. That's a new right-wing party led by Nigel Farage, as he likes to be called. And that's made a lot of MPs. Labour has over 404 MPs in the House of Commons. A lot of MPs looked at their majorities and see that their local councils have moved to reform. They know they're in trouble for their seats. That really undermined a lot of things that Starmer was trying to do.
1: So that points to broader political shifts within Britain that are taking place at this time, specifically relating to the political landscape.
2: Mainly down to immigration. But not only immigration. The Reform Party has taken a lot of votes from the Conservative Party, which was considered the normal, regular party for power. Labour has interrupted the Conservatives three or four occasions, and as a result of that, Reform have now gained lots of votes. They're popular. They've got, at the moment, nearly 36% of the support of the public. The Conservatives are down to 20%, as are Labour. And that is not good. It's not healthy. Now, Reform have got a slight problem. There's a group of even further to the right people who want even more than just stopping immigration and the like. But they've also got a bit of support. And that was shown in the recent elections.
1: How far off are national elections, and how stable is the current government?
2: Ah, that's a good question. Elections are on a cycle

0: of every 5 years. And the Prime Minister of the day can decide any time within those 5 years to go to the country again and seek a new mandate. Most Prime Ministers go to 3-4 years, but unless they get defeated in Parliament. In this particular case, we've had 2 years of a very strong Labour government. The majority the Labour Party had last time was a real big surprise. Starmer was much admired for bringing the party from a crisis it had with Jeremy Corbyn, remember him, and especially over anti-Semitism, and bringing the party round to become so highly popular that they smashed the Conservatives at the last election. The Tories had had so many different prime ministers in so few months that they were just unelectable, and they haven't really recovered much since then.
1: So let's speak a little bit about the individual who's being viewed as the potential successor to Starmer, and that's Andy Burnham. Tell us a bit about him.
0: Well, first of all, it's not potential. It's almost inevitable now. He was in the government. He was an MP for about 20 years. And then he, no, not quite as long, but then he pulled out of Parliament to become Mayor of Manchester. He could see that Labour Party weren't going to win any election, and he became Mayor of Manchester. It was a new appointment, and it worked fantastically for him. He had a far, I say much left, more left, but a softer left approach to politics. He believes in nationalisation, and especially he did a miraculous job with the Manchester buses. And people laugh about it, but there were a proliferation of private companies duplicated on many routes. It was poorly managed, none of them coordinated, and the end result is he pulled them all together, got rid of the private companies, and there's an integrated bus service now. Much, much better. Same as there is in London. And it's publicly owned. He favours a bit more intervention by government than anybody else. He is a likeable politician. He has cabinet experience. He served in both Tony Blair and Gordon Brown's government. So he has plenty of experience. And when he saw the opportunity that election results for Keir Starmer were just dire, the local election results in May, so bad, people started mumbling, our majorities, the MPs would say, our majorities are at stake. Burnham has always had the wish to become the leader of the party. He stood twice before. And the only way he could get back into Parliament, being a mayor, was to persuade another MP to stand down, which they did, in the Manchester area. And this is how the miraculous result last Thursday night took place, where Burnham managed to get over 50% of the electorate in the constituency, which only 4 or 5 weeks earlier had voted reform for all the local authority candidates. So he overturned a reform majority, effectively, into a massive Labour one. Labour MPs just said, great, well, look at what this guy can do. He has got the X factor, which Keir Starmer didn't have. He's quite an attractive character, and we're going to have to wait and see what his policies are on Israel and the Jewish community.
1: So is there any sense of his stance on that and his relations with the Jewish community?
0: He's been very well connected to the Manchester Jewish community. He's quite popular there because of the role he had as mayor. I would say he's softly in favour of the Palestinian state. He's never been a rabid pro-Palestinian. But now that the Labour Party has already accepted the principle of supporting a Palestinian state, and they've gone into a gear which is pretty hostile to Israel much of the time, maybe put it a bit more gently, hostile to Netanyahu's policies rather than hostile to Israel itself. But the settlements, the actions in Lebanon, and certainly the war in Gaza have damaged the whole image of Israel to such a degree that that's a toxic issue within the national area of politics. It's not gone down well at all. And, of course, anti-Semitism has reared its ugly head. Keir Starmer was very strong on that and stamped on it as best he could, changing a lot of the laws. Burnham is expected to follow suit in regard to that. He's even accepted some of the right-wing views of the Home Secretary, who is really not a Labour lady. She has strong views on immigration, and people thought that Burnham would not like the idea of having somebody of that nature. But immigration's a very sore subject. Reform have got lots of positivity over immigration issues, especially illegal immigration coming across the Channel from France, Belgium, etc. People that originate from the Middle East and Afghanistan and places like that. It's been a toxic issue for the Labour Party. Burnham will, at the moment, is very popular in the opinion polls. He shows way ahead of any of the other parties. And Labour MPs will vote for him if there's going to be an election. The chances are there will not be an election. There'll be what's called a coronation. The only rival that was likely to stand against Burnham, if there were to be an election for the leadership of the Labour Party, and it's MPs that choose, would have been a guy called Wes Streeting, who resigned from government as Health Secretary just a couple of weeks ago, saying that he was going to stand against Keir Starmer, forcing in a vote. He needed 81 MPs to get those nominations in. He didn't even get 80. He's on the right wing of the party, very popular, very much liked by the right side of the party. Left wingers didn't like him. He knew the best deal he could get to get back into government is cut a deal with Burnham, even though he denies it. But after Keir Starmer today said he was going to resign, Streeting put out a very surprised statement. He will not contest the election. He's voting and supporting Burnham. So it's highly likely by the middle of July that Burnham will take over without a general election, will take over as the new leader of the Labour Party and the leader who's going to be the next Prime Minister.
1: That update from Jerry Lewis. And just an update on the Argentina-Austria match at the World Cup. Argentina is currently leading 1-0 against Austria, this after a goal by Lionel Messi around the 38-minute mark. Before the weather and return headlines, here's Barry Sachal of Monsoon.

0: And the weather outlook, no significant change tomorrow with seasonal temperatures. Wednesday warmer, mostly in the hills and inland. The temperatures forecast for tonight and tomorrow. Jerusalem 17 to 27, Tel Aviv and Haifa 23 to 28, Tzfat 17 to 27, Tiberias 21 to 32, Beersheba 21 to 31, and any lot from 26 degrees tonight, going up to 38 degrees Celsius tomorrow. Taking a look at the headlines this evening as the technical talks between the U.S. and Iran get underway, Washington announces a partial easing of sanctions on Iran in the oil sector. Iran denies it agreed to allow nuclear inspectors back into the country. A new U.S.-Iran mechanism on Lebanon is said to exclude Israel. Prime Minister Netanyahu denies any changes to directives on IDF operations in Lebanon. Britain's Prime Minister Starmer announces his resignation after mounting pressure from within the government Labour Party. In World Cup play at Dallas Stadium, Argentina leads Austria 1-0 this after Lionel Messi also broke an all-time World Cup scoring record, scoring his 17th goal of his World Cup career. And the weather outlook, no significant change, seasonal temperatures tomorrow. That's the news. Join us tomorrow night at 8 p.m. on Kan Reka, the foreign languages channel of the Israeli Public Broadcasting Corporation. 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
1: Hi there, this is Radio Prague International and my name is Ian Willoughby. On Monday, June 22nd, employees of Czech Radio, including the staff of Radio Prague International, are taking part in a one-day strike. The action is aimed at defending the independence and financial stability of the Czech Republic's public media, which participants say are under threat from proposed amendments to the legislation governing Czech radio and Czech television. For that reason, instead of our usual programming, we're today bringing you a repeat of a previous broadcast. Thank you very much indeed for your understanding.
2: What was it like for women in Czechoslovakia to live and create under the totalitarian rule? How did they resist? And how did their art reflect their struggle for freedom? Some of the answers can be found in Women's Artistic Descent, Repelling Totalitarianism in Pre-1989 Czechoslovakia, written by Brenda Flanagan, Professor of Creative Writing and Caribbean and African American Literature at Davidson College, and Hanna Vajserová, who teaches Czech and Central European Studies at the University of Nebraska. With the anniversary of November 17th, it felt like the perfect time to talk about their book and, of course, about the women who stood up to totalitarianism through art.

0: So, Brenda, let me start with you, if I may. I know you first visited the Czech Republic back in the late 1990s. What brought you here in the first place, and how did your interest in Caribbean and African-American literature lead you to connect with Czech women dissidents?
1: Well, first, let me say thank you so very much, Ruth, for doing this, and really appreciate Radio Prague and your interest in talking to us. To respond to your question, I am, first of all, a writer, and because I'm always cognizant of how women writers are treated throughout the world, wherever I go, I try to find the names of women writers, and I try to find their books, because I want to read their books and I want to be able to introduce my students to their works as well. So I first came to the Czech Republic through a program that was run by an organization that brings faculty from around the country to various places, and with a number of faculty from other parts of the United States, we went to Prague. The interesting thing about it is that my flight was delayed, so everybody got there before I did. And I got there late, but then, as luck would have it, I was sort of the only person from a southern university, a southern college, and I happened to be the only writer. So one of the things I usually do, Ruth, whenever I go to a new country, I just run away from the group, especially when I'm traveling with a group. I run away from the group and I go off and, you know, wander around the cities and all of that on my own. And so in Prague, I left the group and just went from bookstore to bookstore. By the way, I didn't know any Czech. I didn't let that deter me, so I went from bookstore to bookstore asking about Czech women writers. And I especially wanted to read women writers who had been published within the last 30, 40 years. And the bookstore salespeople kept telling me, oh, there's nobody. And they, you know, they would mention all the famous men's names. And I said, I know these people. I know Kafka, Kundera. I want women writers. And finally, in Old Town, in a little bookstore that I don't think exists anymore, this guy said, ah, I have a book for you. It's called Baradla Cave, and fortunately, it's translated into English by an American. But he said, and he looked at me kind of strangely, he said, it's surrealist. And I said, I want to read the book. I want to see it. And so that was my first introduction to Eva Schrankmajerova's work, which drove me crazy reading because I couldn't understand a lot of it. I mean, I could understand the English words, but I couldn't understand the story. And what that meant when I started doing some investigation of Eva, and I realized I would have to know a lot more about Eva Schrankmajerova. I would have to know a whole lot more about Czech history, and I would have to know a great deal about the topography, the geography of the country. And so all of that then led me to an understanding of Eva's novel, Baradla Cave.
0: And you eventually became close friends with her. You even became the honorary member of the Prague Surrealist Group.
1: Yes, I absolutely did. I dared myself 2 years later to go back to the Czech Republic to present what I had understood about this book and about this writer to a conference, SVU, in Pilsen. But before I went to Pilsen, I started roaming about Prague trying to find Eva Schrankmajerova. I was determined to find this woman who had driven me crazy with her work, you know. Nobody had ever done that. And so I finally ended up in the British Council. Their office then used to be in Narodny Trida. And Daniela, the receptionist there, She asked me what I was doing in Prague. I told her, I said, I'm trying to find this writer. And she said, oh, I know her. And she got on the phone and called Eva. Oh, my God. It was one of the most important days of my life. Eva agreed to meet me the Thursday at Café Montmartre, where she and Yann and her surrealist group would often meet. And that was my first meeting with Eva Schrankmajerhofer. And that was the beginning of a relationship that, you know, Eva died, but I still have a very strong relationship with Jan and several of the other members of the Czech surrealist group.
0: Hannah, you have written a lot about women's descent and gender under totalitarian regimes. How did you and Brenda first cross paths, and what led you to work together on this project, on this book?
2: Right. So, to make a long story short, I discovered Brenda through her own writing, as I was invited to American Cultural Center, and I just before read some of Brenda's short stories and novel. And then when I got to know her, I really became, you know, enchanted with her. And we just sort of started conversation, and Brenda told me about her quest for women writers in various places. And somehow, you know, I also learned about her interviews with a lot of other Czech women just to find out what women are like. And we just started from there, you know, having our conversations. And eventually it took some time. Then we, you know, settled on our two main protagonists in the book, even though the book is about other women who are, you know, these creative writers or creative artists, you know, crafted space of freedom for themselves, you know, in those hard times.
0: So those two main protagonists that you mention is Eva Schrankmajerhofer, obviously. The other is Eda Kriseova, journalist, fiction writer, essayist, and also activist who served in President Václav Havel's first cabinet. So why did you choose these two in particular?
2: Just, you know, to give an introduction, because we were reading a lot and we were exploring a lot, yeah? So just we realized there is a really a whole world out there with women who are actually very creative, and not only as writers, because they were also curators, photographers, poets, they were also organizers, they created a lot of stuff in the civic sector. So, you know, they were wearing very many hats. However, our main interest was the writing. And obviously, Brenda was struck by the writing of Eva Schrankmajerhofer. And in my case, I was struck by the writing of Eda Kriseova. And I also felt that even though, you know, we are writing about other women, we just didn't want to go down the memory lane and focus on testimonial literature. We wanted to focus on women who were creative writers, who were their own women. And there was also, you know, a certain worldliness about them, right? Just the way their mind operates, the way they write about the world. It was just something that was much, much bigger than the usual scope of writing. It was not really realistic. It was very imaginative. Even so, we also realized that their lives very much intertwined with their writing. And that's also the important part of the story. But we were not, you know, focused either only on their lives or only on the writing. We were also trying sort of to curate and write about how their particular experience really intersect with their writing. Maybe Brenda?
1: Well, I'd like to add to that. It was fascinating to look at the lives of these two women who spent most of their time in Prague, who lived not that far from each other. They knew of each other, but didn't know each other. They were living in the same sort of, you know, space, political space, but they were writing very differently, you know, and that fascinated us too, that here are these two women, almost the same age, living in a similar economic as well as political and social landscape, and writing and thinking and behaving differently. So the commonality and the differences are the things that really drew us to settle on these two women. And I was going to write a book about Eva anyway, no matter what. But it was wonderful to be able to join with Hannah and put this whole thing together.
0: And despite this difference, did they explore some common themes, some common topics?
1: Well, surrealism is so different from everything else. Because one of the things we have to remember is Eva Sankmarova was known and is still mainly known as a painter, an artist, but she's also a major poet and, you know, a fiction writer. But her concern for women, her concern for the lives of women, her concern for the ways in which women are treated under totalitarianism, both of their concerns for the environment, very, very strong. And that comes through in their writings. Hannah?
2: Yeah, I agree. Also, you know, because they were so connected to Prague and sort of the traditions of the avant-garde, I think it was also some sort of like added value, perhaps. And also, there's a lot of humor and lots of sharp observations on like the lives around them. And I think both of them also really treated creativity as an escape to freedom. And we have heard from Jan Švankmajer how Eva Švankmajerová would just sort of really throw everything over the head and just was creating. And if the children were around, she was happy. She wouldn't send them to school. And instead, she was trying to show them what freedom is like. And I know the same is true for Eda Krysová, that, when things became really tough in Prague, she was very happy sort of to escape to Želiv, where she volunteered in mental institution, but also the children and the family were always part of the story. You know, she would teach them about the plants, they would go for walks, there was also women's solidarity with other women. However, through the creativity, you know, they were really able to escape. Like Eda Krysová mentioned to us that the writing was like this sort of island of freedom where nobody can really get to her. And I think the same is true for Eva Švankmajerová. So that's definitely the common denominator.
0: In the beginning of the book, you quote Eda Krysová saying that she was forced into dissent, that it wasn't something that she chose. Can you tell us more about this quiet dissent and what it looked like for women living under totalitarian rule?
2: So Eda Krysová was saying, well, I didn't want to be a dissident, but because she was sort of blacklisted from being this sort of award-winning journalist working for Mladý Svět at first and then for Listy, and her last article was on Jan Zajíc, and that was it, and then also Listy was closed down. So she just realized that because she couldn't get any job, that she was made to be dissident, right? That it wasn't really her choice. But we were also sort of looking at the ways the dissidency is understood, because usually it's understood in connection with men, that they are these sort of like bohemian mavericks who lead bohemian lives, and they have all these beautiful, lofty thoughts on freedom. However, women had to be a little bit like down to earth, and they also created very different meanings of dissidents. And there are quite a few women who were also thinking about it. And they just said, well, you know, we were sort of pushed aside, and we were made renegades, as Kantúrková, I think, wrote. But we, on the other hand, we were the opposition, and we were just sort of creating spaces. And then there are lots of different examples of women actively, you know, living in dissent, either creating those open households like Dana Nemcová. But there was also people who were like, well, we should not be this sort of parallel polis. We shouldn't be the second culture. We need to have some sort of like interaction with the culture if we want to make difference. And I think that's where women also, you know, show up, because they would have to support each other, but they also had a lot of interaction with the other worlds. And there was also lots of women's solidarity, which became part of this. So that's definitely, you know, interesting label to think about. And lots of women were not happy with the label. They wouldn't even sort of apply it to themselves. They felt that this is not like inclusive enough. And then there's also the very interesting tension in between, like, you know, the human rights goal, which was very common, but is the human rights inclusive enough to think also about what women want, sort of like, you know, male design concept in certain way.
0: As you have already mentioned, women's artistic descent for a long time didn't get the attention it deserved. Do you think it might be because they chose these perhaps more subtle forms of descent, that might be the reason that their voices weren't as widely heard as those of male dissidents?
1: May I answer that?
0: Of course.
1: These women, as women all over the world, yesterday, today, but God help us, I hope not in the future, women writers have always been placed in a secondary position to male writers. But one of the reasons I wanted to find out about writers in countries, especially that had been associated with the Soviet Union, I thought that those women were equal to men in everything, because that was the kind of news, I'm not going to say propaganda, but that was the kind of talk that we'd heard. And then we'd always read about how equal women in these countries were to men. And I thought, okay, if we have male writers in these countries, then we're equally going to have female writers. And it turned out not to be the case. And I don't think it's the women's fault. I think it's, in spite of a lot of talk about equality, in spite of a lot of talk about diversity and embracing the voices of women and knowing that women's voices are just as legitimate in any society as men, we still live in countries, and I'm speaking now of my own country here, where, you know, when reality hits us, that happens not to be true. Women's voices are still considered of lesser value than men.
0: Hannah, do you want to add anything to that?
2: There's also, like, I think when we sort of, you know, look back, for example, there was this famous underground literary companion put together to show, like, all these different band writers. And then we have a picture of Eda Krysova with all these little photographs on one page. She's the only woman on that page, right? Eva Shvankmajerova in her surrealist group, even so there was, you know, one more woman. On the other hand, women were on a lesser side. In 1983, Princeton published the first book of Czech dissident writing on the wall. And there were only two women in there. Everybody else was men. So those were the days. Also, you know, only within like the maybe recent 20 years, we are getting more women published. But a lot of it, as I said, is also testimonial literature. So, yeah, we feel there is certain asymmetry, which is, you know, something what needs to be addressed. But we are also discovering there's a lot of great writing. You know, we in the book also mentioned quite a few other writers. Nadia Plíšková, who was a wife of Karel Nepraš, her work came out recently. Then Zdena Tominová, for example, is quite extraordinary writer. She was also a surrealist poet, and she went into exile. So her surrealist poetry finally came out. But the two novels which she wrote in England, I don't think they came out in Czech yet. And then she also did some plays. However, she is known for other activities, not as much as being a writer. So there is asymmetry. So this is just to follow up on, I think, very like generous explanation of Brenda.
1: You know, one of the things I want to add to this is that one of Eva's major irritations in her life was that men were treated differently from the way in which she was treated. And she wished she had born male, not in terms of, you know, biology so much, but in terms of the gifts that men were given, the privileges that men had that were not allowed, even in her society that claimed equality for women, that were not allowed to her. And as Hannah pointed out, there were also some women who were not happy to see somebody like Eva Shvankmajerova doing the kinds of writings and paintings and all of that that she would do. I think a lot of it has to do with the way in which people are socialized, you know. Growing up, you're not taught that you're equal to men, and so you grow up, many women, believing they're not. I happen to have grown up with seven brothers, and I knew I was damn well equal to all of them. And I think that's one of the things I admired so very much about Eva, because she and I came from different countries, different landscapes, different. I grew up under British imperialism in Trinidad, but I saw so much of myself in her. We're a different race, we're different, all of this, but I saw so much of myself in her that I actually fell in love with this woman. I don't mean, you know, love romantic, but love in terms of here's a woman in another country who God, thought like me.
0: I wanted to ask you about the availability of the writings of Eva Švankmajerová and Eda Krysová, but also the other women that you mentioned. How widely have their works been translated into English?
1: Well, Eva Švankmajerová's Barad Lakej, just another issue has come out. Twisted Spoon Press, after our book came out in December 23, reissued an upgraded translation of her work, and some of her poems have been published in English. Hannah, you want to talk about Eda's work?
2: Yeah, so most of these like works by women, they were either published in different like venues, either anthologies or different literary magazines like Partisan Review or other sort of academic journals. But mostly her work, like the longer works, they were available in German and in Dutch, right? So definitely the translation is an issue, right? But here and there, like these works were available, there definitely should be done more like translation work to make especially her like a recent work more available. But she also wrote the biography of Václav Havel, which was also available in English. However, with her creative writing, which is, you know, even I would say, you know, it's like maturing. There's a lot of sort of humanitarian topics, the sort of planetary connections, you know, the sort of that open, generous approach to womanhood, caring for others, and all sorts of thoughts about soul, body, and, you know, connections of women. I think there's something very, very universal. So, you know, I hope that some more of her work, you know, will be available and it will be translated, because I think it is something what is really extraordinary in these times, and it really speaks to very universal sort of worldly womanhood, that it's not something what is only sort of local and down the memory lane.
0: Eva Švankmajerová sadly died in 2005, but Eda Krysová is still very active today, along with other women dissidents. I know that one of the things they are doing now is helping Ukrainian refugees. Would you say this comes from the same sense of responsibility they had years ago, through the same sense of social engagement, perhaps?
2: Yes, I would say so, you know, because that was the mode of their life, yeah, caring for others. And they also believed that if you sort of take care of others, you are also doing something for yourself. So these days, group of these wonderful creative women, they have started a group called Grandmothers Without Borders. And since the beginning of the war on Ukraine, they have started a project called Cafe Zhinka. And first it was just to create a hub where the women would have safety and dignity. However, now it has grown into this, you know, sustainable project. And they are just helping these Ukrainian women and other women from who came earlier from previous Russian invasions and war, like women from Chechnya and from other places. So it is very, very empowering, I would say. And the heart of it, you know, goes back because they are very independent. They just like sort of reach out to others who sort of respect the same values. It's very sort of like down to earth, but very, very impactful. And it creates a beautiful support network for all sorts of, you know, displaced Ukrainians who live in Prague. But they also, you know, organize collections. They write letters. They just got out one dissident radio moderator who was imprisoned in Prague, Kurmasheva, by writing to the U.S., to Antony Blinken, who helped out. But also they said, we didn't use Russian for 40 years, but we wrote the letters even to Russia. So what I'm trying to say, it's a vast array of activities. It's not only, you know, humanitarian help, but at the core of it, I think it's their life philosophy. But they also really create this sort of open space where people can breathe and respect each other. And it's also about creativity, but human dignity.
1: Well, I like to think that Eva is not dead because her spirit lives in me. It lives in her children. It lives through Jan. It lives through the Czech Surrealist group. It lives through her paintings, her writings, which, and I will do everything I can to promote that and to show not only the rest of the world, maybe the rest of the universe, the wonder and beauty that Eva and Edda brought into this world. And that's why Hannah and I wrote this book. That's why we wrote this book.
0: Hannah, is there anything else you would like to say?
2: Well, I think this is just beautiful, yeah? I think that's what we wanted to do, like sort of to encourage, you know, other women, sort of recognize female legacies, which are, you know, much vaster, which really sort of, you know, go beyond this sort of, you know, simplistic understanding of either women writing or women lives under totalitarianism. And we were just sort of fascinated by the ways that creativity sort of, you know, gives meanings, provides meanings to so very many women's lives. And there is something very contagious and encouraging. And it's a huge inspiration for today's grassroots movements in very many ways.
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8: Two years of Pellegrini's presidency marked by relative stability. Panama supports Slovakia's bid for UN Security Council seat. And Slovak Emma Zapletalová dominates 400-meter hurdles at Diamond League meeting. The first 2 years of President Peter Pellegrini's tenure have been relatively stable, political scientist Darina Malová told TASR press agency. Monday marked 2 years since Pellegrini's inauguration. According to Malová, the president has focused on cultivating the image of a third force in Slovak politics, seeking, at least verbally and symbolically, to ease tensions among political rivals and help calm a deeply polarized society. President Pellegrini was inaugurated in Bratislava on the 15th of June 2024, succeeding Zuzana Čaputová. Foreign Minister Juraj Blanár met his Panamanian counterpart Javier Martinez Acha-Vázquez on Sunday. It is the first ever visit by a Slovak foreign minister to Panama. both ministers signed a memorandum of understanding. Panama also expressed its support for Slovakia's candidacy for a non-permanent seat on the UN Security Council for the 2028-29 term, stated the ministry. The government promises that although next year's state budget is to be balanced, it will think about people and their living standards. However, they will only publish specific measures after an agreement in the coalition. The opposition fears that it will only look good on paper and that billions of euros will be missing from the law of the year. Slovak athlete Emma Zapletalová claimed victory in her fourth Diamond League appearance of the season. At Friday's meeting in Doha, she won the women's 400-meter hurdles in 52.30 seconds, improving her own world-leading time for the season, while also setting a new meeting record and Slovak national record. Another Slovak athlete, Patricia Tománková, won the gold medal at the European Junior Judo Cup in Berlin. On Sunday, she won four matches in the 48-kilogram weight category.
9: Topical issue.
8: Witness Peter Todt is expected to testify at the main hearing in the case concerning the alleged ordering of the murder of journalist Jan Kuciak and the preparation of the murders of prosecutors. Todt organized the surveillance of several journalists on behalf of businessman Marian Kočner, including Kuciak. At the end of May 2026, key witness Zoltán Andruško, who is serving a 15-year prison sentence for arranging the journalist's murder, testified before the court. According to Andruško, the main person behind the contract killing of the investigative journalist was Marian Kočner. Following Andruško's three-day testimony, the presiding judge of the specialized criminal court, Miroslav Mazuch, adjourned the hearing and announced that proceedings would continue in July. For today's session, he summoned former journalist and former member of the Slovak Information Service, Peter Todt. According to Roman Kvasnica, legal representative of Zlatica Kušnírová, the mother of the murdered Kuciak's fiancée Martina Kušnírová, Todt is a highly significant witness. Peter Todt refused to testify in the past and his pre-trial statements from 2020 were read into the record. That refusal occurred, I believe, in 2022 or 2023, I don't remember exactly. We'll see what he decides to say now. Kochner's defense attorney, Marek Para, said it is difficult to predict what can be expected from Todt's testimony. I don't think so, but even if he decides to testify, I doubt he would present anything new. 6 years ago, Peter Todt testified that he believed Marian Kočner and Alena Zsuzsová were behind the murder of Jan Kuciak. He described their communications to the court and stated that he was convinced the surveillance of journalists and the online program Na Pranieri were merely part of a cover story.
10: After the news bulletin compiled from Slovak press agencies, here comes the second part of today's program.

0: The 21st of June marked 35 years since the last Soviet troops left Czechoslovakia, closing a chapter that had begun with the Warsaw Pact invasion of August 1968. In today's program, historian Peter Jaszek helps us look back at the withdrawal, its significance, and the complex operation behind it.
1: We are speaking about really quite a mess of the armies that left the Czechoslovakia during these 18 months. The soldiers here and the officers here, you know, they live here for a couple of years. They have their relatives here, their properties.
0: And drawing on rich archival recordings, we also hear from some of the key figures who helped negotiate and oversee the withdrawal themselves.
2: No, to byla totální díra na trhu.
3: At the time, many people were afraid of the Soviets and reluctant to raise the issue of withdrawal. I chaired the parliamentary commission overseeing the process.
0: I'm Veronika Štěpánová, and you are listening to the English broadcast of Radio Slovakia International.
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Imagine going to bed on a warm summer evening and waking up before dawn to the sound of tanks rolling down your street. It sounds unimaginable today, yet that's exactly what happened in Czechoslovakia on a summer night in August 1968, when more than 500,000 Warsaw Pact troops invaded the country. Led by the Soviet Union, the invasion aimed to crush the Prague Spring, a period of political liberalization and reform. Moscow justified the intervention as fraternal assistance, but for most Czechoslovaks it was something very different, an occupation and a violation of international

0: The Soviet military presence was later legalized through an agreement on the so-called temporary stationing of Soviet troops, ushering in the era of normalization. Unwanted by most Czechoslovaks, Soviet forces remained in the country for nearly 23 years, two decades marked by political repression, censorship, and enforced conformity. It was only on the 21st of June 1991 that the last military transport crossed the country's eastern border. Today, 35 years later, we look back at the withdrawal of Soviet troops and the negotiations that finally made it possible.
1: I consider this withdrawal of the Soviet troops from Czechoslovakia as the part of the process which we call the fall of the communist regime, which we call the gentle or the valid revolution. You know, it is a very important part of this process because this is the essence of the independence, that you are not occupied by the foreign troops, foreign militaries.
0: Reflecting on the significance of the withdrawal is historian Peter Jašek of the Nation's Memory Institute in Bratislava. His research focuses on modern Slovak history, including the Prague Spring of 1968, the period of normalization that followed, and the collapse of communist regimes in Central Europe in 1989.
1: For me, it's the part of this very complicated process, but in many ways I consider it as successful. And also June 1991, now this day is something like the Memory Day of the Slovak Republic. So from the political point of view, this topic is also reflected in the memory of the nation.
0: But before we examine the withdrawal itself and the negotiations that led to it, let's return to the summer of 1968 and the atmosphere that prevailed in Czechoslovakia just weeks before the invasion.
2: What do you think of the situation here?
3: Our government and our Communist Party tried to do their own politics, not only as other socialist countries want, because people in this country, they don't like when somebody orders what they have to do.
4: Newspapers have sold in Prague these past 2 days as never before.
5: Few months ago, there was not freedom in press in our country and in the other socialist country as well. And after January of this year, government established the freedom of the press. And everybody who is not used to it is shocked by the statement and by the opinions of some journalists.

0: going to end up virtually occupied like East Germany? Or is it going to go steadily ahead with ever greater prosperity like the Yugoslavs? Well, the answer to at least half of all that depends on the Russians.
1: As the BBC reporter observed at the time, the future of our country ultimately depended on Moscow. On the night of 20 to 21st of August 1968, Warsaw Pact forces invaded Czechoslovakia, bringing the Prague Spring to an abrupt end. The freedoms introduced during the reform period were swiftly carved late. The military intervention, codenamed Operation Danube, became the largest military operation in Europe since the end of the Second World War.
2: Once again, the Soviet Union, demonstrating a colossal contempt for the opinion of mankind, has resorted to brute force to keep a satellite nation under control. Russian tanks and infantry, aided by troops from East Germany, Hungary, Poland, and Bulgaria, have occupied Czechoslovakia and have crushed the new and relatively liberal leadership of that small country.
1: The invasion involved 27 combat divisions. Around 700,000 troops entered Czechoslovakia, supported by roughly 800 aircraft, more than 6,000 tanks, and 2,000 artillery pieces. For a shocked public, the first days of occupation were marked above all by the names of its victims. A wave of resistance swept the country, followed by a wave of emigration.
3: August of 1968 was a shock for the majority of the society. 21st August is something like the symbol. It's the symbol of the end of the hope on the one hand. And on the other hand, the people, especially in the August day, considered the military invasion as an occupation. And it really called the strong reaction. Thousands of people gathered at the streets, at the squares, and really very actively protested against the occupation of the country by the Warsaw Pact troops.
1: People removed road signs to confuse the invading troops and tried to defend key institutions. But the occupation could not be stopped. Reform leader Alexander Dubček was taken to Moscow, where Czechoslovak representatives came under immense pressure to accept the new reality.
3: People simply don't have the tools to suppress, even if they speak with the soldiers and told them, please go home because we are socialist country and so on, everything is okay, go home. It was, of course, not possible. And after the 5 days, on the 26th of the August, so-called Moscow Protocol has been approved even by the 10 Czechoslovak communist leadership. And one of the part of this Moscow Protocol has been something which they called the temporary presence of the Warsaw Pact troops in the Czechoslovakia. It hasn't been said, what does it mean, the temporary, you know. But later on, in the October of 1968, it was something like the treaty between the Czechoslovakia and the Soviet Union, and this treaty was on the still so-called temporary presence of the Soviet Union troops here in the Czechoslovakia, something like the legitimization of the presence of the Soviet armies.
1: The communist leadership later presented the outcome as a success, pointing out that the troops of Poland, East Germany, Hungary, and Bulgaria eventually withdrew. But the most important force remained. Between 70,000 and 100,000 Soviet troops stayed in Czechoslovakia, along with thousands of tanks, vehicles, and other military equipment. What had been described as a temporary presence would ultimately last more than two decades.
3: After the 5 days when the Moscow Protocols has been signed, all military troops, they withdraw from the streets and from the public spaces into the military zones. In your common life, you don't know that these soldiers are present here in the Czechoslovakia, except of some military exercises, you know, so it was very specific, but still everyone knows that they are here. We are part of the Soviet bloc and we are somehow occupied country.
1: For many people, the trauma of the invasion never disappeared. Yet public discussion of the Soviet presence largely faded from view. Normalization brought a new routine of silence, one that endured until the dramatic changes of the late 1980s.
3: In 1968, it was possible to invade Czechoslovakia when the Soviet Union has been led by the so-called Brezhnev Doctrine during the late 80s. Let me say, everything changed, especially the geopolitical situation here in the Central and the East Europe. And the foreign policy doctrine of the Soviet Union was named as Sinatra Doctrine, like, you know, the famous American singer has a song, By Way. And the part of these geopolitical changes has been also the withdrawal of the Soviet troops from the Central and Eastern European countries, which in reality started even before 1989, before the Velvet or the Gentle Revolution here in the Slovakia. Like 10% of the troops has been withdrawn. And it is, of course, a very pragmatic decision from the Soviet Union, because Soviet economy was not in a very good shape. And, of course, it

0: has been very expensive to remain thousands of the soldiers and many military techniques, equipments in these countries.
1: And then came the Velvet Revolution of November 1989. As communist regimes collapsed across Central and Eastern Europe, the political landscape changed dramatically. The withdrawal of Soviet troops quickly became one of the defining symbols of regained sovereignty. In December 1989, the government of Ladislav Adamec officially declared the 1968 invasion a violation of international law. Soon afterwards, the new Czechoslovak leadership began pressing for the withdrawal of Soviet forces.
2: We understand that the military arsenals built here over the past 20 years cannot be removed overnight. Nevertheless, in our bilateral negotiations with the Soviet Union, we hope to ensure that, in the interest of political stability in our country, as many Soviet troops as possible are withdrawn before the elections.
1: Those were the words of President Václav Havel during his historic address to the United States Congress on the 21st of February 1990. But while the political goal was clear, the negotiations themselves were anything but straightforward.
0: You know, the ideas of those two parties has been completely different. On the Czechoslovak side, there has been the idea as soon as possible. You know, take some weeks and go home. On the other side, the Soviet ideas has been also very different because they have many other problems, let me say it in this way. And of course, they say it will last 5 years or a couple of years, you know. And it was the place for the negotiations.
1: Eventually, the two sides reached an agreement. The treaty on the withdrawal of Soviet troops was signed in Moscow on the 26th of February 1990, during President Václav Havel's visit to the Soviet capital and his meeting with Mikhail Gorbachev. The agreement consisted of 6 articles and was formally signed by the foreign ministers of both countries.
0: On the Soviet side, it has been Eduard Ševarnadze, and on the side of the Czechoslovakia, it has been the Jiří Dienstbier. And then, of course, part of the agreement has been establishing of the special committees, who has been the people responsible for these procedures of the withdrawal. It was in Czechoslovak side, we should mention General Rudolf Ducháček, he was responsible, but also there has been kind of the office responsible for this Soviet withdrawal, led by the Slovak General Svetozar Naďovič. And also in the Czechoslovak Federal Assembly, something like the Special Commission for the Soviet Withdrawal has been named, led by the Josef Macek, but the vice chairman and executive has been Mikhail Kocáb, one of the leaders of the 1989 famous musician.
3: And if there are any Soviet troops in the audience, you may dance home to this.
4: A pokud jsou tady nějaký sovětský vojáci, můžou si klidně zatancovat.
1: Musician and Federal Assembly deputy Mikhail Kocáb served as the chairman of the Parliamentary Commission overseeing the withdrawal of Soviet troops from Czechoslovakia. Speaking on Slovak radio in 2021, Kocáb reflected on the political atmosphere surrounding the negotiations alongside retired Mayor General Svetozar Naďovič, who headed the office responsible for organizing the withdrawal and oversaw the entire logistical operation.
5: At the time, many people were afraid of the Soviets and reluctant to raise the issue of withdrawal. Even Alexander Dubček initially supported the idea, but later backed away, arguing that Czechoslovakia was too dependent on Soviet energy supplies. There was also some debate over whether the departing troops should officially be described as occupiers. In the end, that question was set aside. What matters was that they left as quickly as possible and according to the agreed timetable. The real challenge, however, was making the withdrawal happen. I chaired the parliamentary commission overseeing the process, but General Naďovič headed the office responsible for carrying it out. He was the man who made it happen in practice.
6: It
2: was an extremely complex operation. After the Velvet Revolution, everyone understood that Czechoslovakia was entering a new democratic era. At the time, the Soviet army had nearly 850,000 personnel stationed across Eastern Europe, including civilian staff. The first strategic task was to secure the withdrawal of Soviet troops. Without that, Czechoslovakia's democratic transformation could not move forward. We had one major advantage in the negotiations. Their presence here was a clear violation of international law. That was one of our strongest arguments, and the Soviet Union accepted it.
7: Ostravě. Přijel k nám komedián v zelený maringotce.
1: The withdrawal was carried out in three stages. Although the first troop movements began in the spring of 1990, the last Soviet troops crossed the border in June 1991. The operation required extraordinary coordination and the efforts of hundreds of people on both sides. As Mikhail Kotsab recalled, its success also depended on cooperation from the Soviet side.
5: From the very beginning, we were dealing with Soviet representatives who were all different. Some tried to intimidate us, others were supposedly friendly, and some were seasoned politicians, including Edward Shevardnadze. But one man stood out, General Edward Vorobyov. Of all the Soviet officials I dealt with, he was the one I trusted most. He had a soldier's directness. If he gave his word, it stood. Throughout the entire process, he never went back on an agreement. We agreed on a timetable for the withdrawal, and he made sure it was followed.
1: Then 52-year-old Colonel General Eduard Vorobyov would eventually become the last member of the central group of Soviet forces to leave Czechoslovakia. He crossed the border on the 26th of June 1991, bringing to a close the largest logistical operation ever carried out in the history of the Czech lands, Moravia and Slovakia.
0: We are speaking about really quite a mess of the armies that left the Czechoslovakia during these 18 months. Something like the logistical and technical issue was not so huge problem as the, you know, problem from the point of view of the Soviet Union. The soldiers here and the officers here, you know, they live here for a couple of years or even the months, and they have their relatives here, their properties. So we are speaking about 73,000 of the soldiers and 40,000 family members, their relatives, child, wives, and so on and so on. And as I said, the property. But back to the technical equipment, we are speaking about 1,200 tanks, more than 2,000 armored vehicles, 100 aircrafts, almost 200 helicopters. And of course, what was the problem was the huge amount of the ammunition in the Czechoslovakia stores.
1: For many Soviet soldiers, leaving Czechoslovakia was accompanied by deep uncertainty. People who witnessed the withdrawal still recall unusual scenes at railway stations, where departing troops loaded trains and trucks with seemingly ordinary household items before heading east.
0: In the case of the Soviet soldiers, you know, for them the Czechoslovakia was something like the West, very rich country. Many of them tried to take what they consider as their property, and for many of them it was a very tough decision when they know that they should withdraw from the Czechoslovakia back to the Soviet Union, because they face very uncertain future. Because at the time Soviet Union has been stuck in the war in the Afghanistan, you know, so they really don't know if they will go to the Afghanistan. Even the situation in the Soviet Union itself has been at those times very unstable. The Soviet Union somehow was shaky in those times, was in the process of the fall and dissolution, so that was very tricky for them to come back.
1: Yet, uncertainty was not limited to the departing troops. More than two decades of occupation had left a significant human, material and environmental burden. As the withdrawal neared completion, questions of compensation inevitably arose. But no settlement could ever undo the loss of the 108 people who died as a result of the occupation, including 37 in Slovakia.
0: Many times happened that some accidents took place, especially traffic, you know, accidents when people die, and this really lasts until the withdrawal of the Soviet troops from the Czechoslovakia. There are, as far as I know, maybe 100 people who died as a result of this accident, many wounded. So it is very important to speak about it. And really, when they leave the premises they have been living, it was much more the ruin than the building ready for the future using. And of course, when they left the military premises, ecological situation was very bad on those premises, you know, because of course the military presence is always very hard for the environment, gas, oil and so on and so on. So it really takes a couple of years, and of course it costs a lot of money, the Czechoslovakia, try to repair this ecologic disaster. So it is a very important part. And of course, when the Czechoslovak government has been negotiating about the withdrawal, at the beginning they were really happy that they withdraw, you know, and this kind of the reparations and the fees of the reparations was simply shift on the later stages. Mm-hmm. I am not sure how much from the real cost has been repaid by the, not Soviet Union, but Russia, who take the responsibilities of the former Soviet Union, because it's the history of the late 90s and even maybe later when this process took place and shaped.
1: The full cost of the occupation is impossible to calculate. We can never know how the country might have developed had the invasion of 1968 never taken place. What we do know is that the departure of Soviet troops in 1991 finally closed a chapter that had begun almost 23 years earlier, when tanks crossed the Czechoslovak border. On the 21st of June 1991, the last transport carrying Soviet troops left the country. 4 days later, the withdrawal was formally completed with the signing of a final protocol. Today both 21st of August, the anniversary of the invasion, and the 21st of June, marking the departure of the last Soviet troop transport, are commemorative days in Slovakia. In 2016, a monument dedicated to the withdrawal of Soviet troops was unveiled in Sliač. 35 years on, the withdrawal remains more than a military milestone. For many Slovaks and Czechs, it marks the moment when their country's sovereignty was finally

You've been listening to our special program marking the 35th anniversary of the withdrawal of Soviet troops from Czechoslovakia. The program also featured recordings from the archives of Slovak Radio, Czechoslovak Film Weekly newsreels, and reports from the BBC and ABC News. Signing off from the studio, I'm Veronika Štěpánová, and together with our sound technician Romana Šunderlíková, we wish you a pleasant week ahead. Until next time, goodbye, or as we say here on the radio, do počutia.

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Love. I used to play around a lot to see how my doggy concubines be bringing the pen and rough. In them, I promise toss a fourth. See, I love your imperfections and your flaws. Maybe you can't be, I'm a side chick or brand, you need to be coming for views or some top blocks. And since I can't be there for iron rods, baby, you got through my soul. Dora, take me away. All the love that you need, I got it for you, baby. What really do you want me to say? For what I know, my soon, I pray me, babe. Everything go be okay, see. Don't have a donor, so what if you have a son? We'll be from a coma and shed me down for the back corner. See, cry you a river, baby, make you no shiver. We'll be there.

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0: Hi, I'm Sławek Trefs in Warsaw. Welcome to News from Poland on Monday, June the 22nd. In today's edition of our current affairs magazine, Polish President strips his Ukrainian counterpart of top state honor.
1: In light of President Zelensky's decision, I have decided to strip him of the Order of the White Eagle.
0: Also, a growing partnership, Kosovo's ambassador discusses relations with Poland and his country's road to the EU.
2: Poland's a great champion of not only our path to the EU, but all countries of my region, the Western Balkans, also countries in the Eastern Partnership. We appreciate the support Poland has provided to date and hope that we can continue to develop our relationship as we get closer to joining the EU in the future.
0: That and more later on, but now look at some Polish-related news developments. Polish president says migration not answer to demographic decline. Ukraine Zelensky says President Nawrocki escalated row over revoked honor, and five Polish football clubs gear up for European campaigns. Polish President Karol Nawrocki said on Monday that the country should tackle its demographic crisis by supporting families rather than relying on immigration. Speaking at the Poland Future Summit in Warsaw, Nawrocki argued that migration had failed to solve population challenges in Western Europe. He said both Poland and the rest of Europe were facing a demographic crisis marked by declining birth rates and an inability to replace aging generations. He said Poland recorded about 160,000 more deaths than births last year, a population loss equivalent to a mid-sized city. The president warned that demographic decline could have serious consequences for economic growth and national security. Nawrocki, a conservative allied with the opposition, said one of his first legislative initiatives after taking office last August was a proposal to exempt parents with two or more children from personal income tax. He also welcomed what he described as broad political support for raising the threshold at which higher income tax rates apply, saying such measures could help create conditions favorable to larger families. Nawrocki argued that many Western European countries had responded to demographic decline by turning to immigration, a policy he said had failed to resolve underlying population problems. "We'll not address the demographic crisis by yielding to migration pressure," the president said. Nawrocki also called on businesses to help employees balance work and family life while warning against excessive regulation that could hamper economic activity. He further argued that cultural changes and growing individualism had contributed to falling birth rates across Europe, and said the continent was also facing what he described as a crisis of masculinity. Ukrainian President Volodymyr Zelensky has accused his Polish counterpart, Karol Nawrocki, of escalating a dispute over Poland's top honor for the sake of domestic politics. Speaking to Ukrainian broadcaster TSN, Zelensky said he saw Nawrocki's move as part of an election battle rather than a matter affecting Ukraine. The row centers on Nawrocki's decision to strip Zelensky of the Order of the White Eagle, Poland's highest state honor, which he was awarded in 2023. The Polish president linked the move to Ukraine's decision to name a military unit after the UPA, a nationalist group held responsible for the massacres of tens of thousands of Polish civilians in Volhynia and eastern Galicia during World War II. Zelensky said the row was being used to stir up anti-Ukrainian sentiments for domestic political ends, comparing Nawrocki's approach to that of Hungary's former Prime Minister Viktor Orban. The Ukrainian leader also disclosed a previously unmentioned detail from his first meeting with Nawrocki, saying he had been given a book about the Volhynia tragedy as a welcome gift. He added that Poland is a democracy, not a monarchy, and argued it should be building ties with Ukraine, which he said is currently defending Europe from Russia. Nawrocki announced the decision to revoke Zelensky's honor on Friday, saying it was not directed against the Ukrainian people and did not signal any change in Poland's security policy or support for Ukraine against Russia. Zelensky said on Saturday that he had returned the order. We'll have more on that right after this news bulletin. A major fire broke out at an aerosol manufacturing plant in Kharkov in Poland's Pomerania region, prompting the evacuation of residents living within a 200-meter radius due to concerns over a potential explosion and toxic fumes. Several roads in the area have also been closed as emergency services continue to battle the blaze. No injuries have been reported so far, and authorities are continuing to investigate the cause of the fire. You're tuned to Polish Radio, and this is our weekday current affairs magazine. I'm Sławek Szefs, your host in Warsaw. President Karol Nawrocki on Friday decided to strip his Kiev counterpart, Volodymyr Zelensky, of Poland's highest state honor, the Order of the White Eagle, due to the latter's controversial decision of naming a Ukrainian military unit after that country's World War II nationalist insurgent army, which murdered tens of thousands of Poles. In the face of this, the Ukrainian president decided himself on Saturday to return the Polish honor, and some compatriot top figures followed suit. Marcin Matuszewski has more.
1: The recent diplomatic dispute between Poland and Ukraine deepened on Saturday after Ukrainian President Volodymyr Zelensky returned the highest Polish state distinction, the Order of the White Eagle, following a Friday decision by President Karol Nawrocki to revoke the award. This latest and ongoing crisis in Polish-Ukrainian relations was triggered by a decree signed by President Zelensky in May 2026, marking the anniversary of Ukraine's Special Operations Forces. Zelensky agreed for one of the country's elite commando units to take the honorary title of Heroes of the Ukrainian Insurgent Army, UPA. Poland's reaction to the controversial naming was immediate and remarkably unified, and politicians across the spectrum from the left to the conservative right condemned Zelensky's decision. Polish government officials called the notion unacceptable. The country's foreign ministry warned that the move could provide fresh ammunition for Russian propaganda and undermine Western support for Kyiv. And President Nawrocki declared that he will strip his Ukrainian counterpart of Poland's highest state honor, the Order of the White Eagle, making good on this promise on June 19th. The Polish military has trained thousands of Ukrainian soldiers. The fact that some of them will now serve under the Ukrainian Insurgent Army banner is unacceptable to us. Therefore, in light of President Zelensky's decision, I have decided to strip him of the Order of the White Eagle. This does not constitute a change in the strategic direction of Polish security policy. We have supported and continue to support Ukraine because we know that Russian aggression poses a threat to the security of Poland and all of Europe. Nothing has changed in this regard. Russia is the aggressor and Putin is a criminal responsible for unleashing the largest armed conflict in Europe since the end of World War II.
3: Rozpętanie wojny, która przyniosła Europie największy konflikt zbrojny od zakończenia II wojny światowej.
1: President Nawrocki said in a video statement published on X on Friday. In a Sunday interview with Ukraine's TSN television, President Zelensky shared his belief that President Nawrocki has decided to escalate the issue due to internal political infighting in Poland. He added that Nawrocki is acting like Viktor Orban did when he was Prime Minister of Hungary. The Ukrainian president added that it was the soldiers themselves who chose such a name, and despite difficult history, he couldn't and shouldn't say no to them, as every day they risk their lives to defend both Ukraine and the rest of Europe, Poland included. Zelensky also stated that prior to Friday's and Saturday's developments, the Ukrainian representatives unsuccessfully attempted to clarify Kyiv's position to de-escalate and resolve the dispute, including proposing a Polish-Ukrainian presidential meeting and a joint press conference. President Volodymyr Zelensky clearly stated that he had no intention whatsoever of offending Poland or Poles or of jeopardizing relations between Poland and Ukraine. Poland's Prime Minister Donald Tusk said following his Friday meeting with the Ukrainian head of state on the sidelines of the European Union summit in Brussels. I would like to try and minimize the costs of President Zelensky's decision, which was unnecessary and, from our perspective, wrong and reprehensible. Even I, a strong proponent of the broadest possible support for Ukraine, won't change my mind in this regard. It was a mistake, and it unnecessarily exposes us all to these emotional political tensions. I hope, however, that everyone involved will keep the most important political priority in the back of their minds, that we should all prevent history from ruining our future. Still, any glorification of the UPA will never be accepted by anyone in Poland, regardless of party colors, and President Zelensky knows that too. In response to stripping of Zelensky's Order of the White Eagle, former Ukrainian President Leonid Kuchma resigned from the one awarded to him in 1997. His successor, Yushchenko, and President Zelensky's predecessor, Poroshenko, also decided to resign from the highest Polish distinction. Furthermore, today's Ukrainian Foreign Minister Andriy Sibicha, head of the office of the President of Ukraine Kirill Budanov, his deputy Ihor Zhovka, and Ukrainian ambassador to Poland Vasyl Bodnar resigned from their Polish state awards too. The prevailing experts' opinion on the whole debacle in question is that no one except Moscow has won in this Polish-Ukrainian dispute, which was completely unnecessary and brings only losses for both sides involved. Further developments are expected in the coming days, especially with the Ukraine Reconstruction Forum 2026 set to take place in Poland's port city of Gdańsk later this week, originally with President Zelensky's participation, which is still to be reconfirmed. For News from Poland, Marcin Matuszewski.
0: This is Polish Radio Broadcasting from Warsaw, and you're listening to our Monday through Friday Current Affairs magazine. Coming up, as had been expected, British Prime Minister Keir Starmer announced this morning that he would step down after losing support within his party.
4: It is not shock. UK democracy is in troubles for the last 10 years. Maybe even longer. So this is the time for change.
5: I'm not surprised because the media expected that, and probably it's the only one way how Labour Party can try to attract people to change their politics. They're unpopular within the kingdom.
0: Also, this weekend, the Polish city of Poznań became the European fantasy capital as it hosted the Pyrkon Festival.
6: What does Pyrkon mean to you? It's pure fun, a total break from reality. It's a massive fantasy festival where fans of sci-fi, anime and everything in between come together.
0: And the sky's the limit, believe me. But first, Poland and Kosovo had been strengthening their relationship in recent years, deepening cooperation across political, economic and European affairs. An important step in this process came in 2023 when Kosovo opened its first diplomatic mission in Poland, marking a new chapter in relations between Warsaw and Pristina. To discuss the growing partnership between the two countries, Ada Janiszewska spoke with Kosovo's ambassador to Poland, Drilon Gashi. Their conversation explores the progress made since the establishment of Kosovo's diplomatic presence in Poland, opportunities for closer bilateral cooperation, and Kosovo's ambitions to join the European Union.
7: It's worth noting that your country does not have an actual embassy here in Poland, but you are on a diplomatic mission. It's been also a while since you moved here. You moved here, what, in 2023?
2: I arrived here December 2023, just around the time of politically when there were a new government coming into power here in Poland. I arrived, and about a month later, my family joined me. We had not previously had a presence in Poland, so I was very happy to have the great privilege of starting our first or establishing our first mission here. And we inaugurated the Consulate General of the Republic of Kosovo in Warsaw on May of the following year, May 2024. And you're right. So indeed, we declared our independence 18 years ago. Poland was one of the first countries to recognize independence, but we only established bilateral relations systems in 2022, and then we established a mission here. Poland is covering Kosovo on consular affairs from the embassy in North Macedonia, which is Skopje, the capital of North Macedonia. It's about an hour and a half from our capital, Pristina. But we indeed, basically, we hope to update the signage here. We have an embassy, and even more important to that, we hope to invite a Polish embassy in Pristina. So we're working on several things at our mission, but of course, this is sort of the overarching goal, and that's because we believe in this relationship, this bilateral relationship, in terms of economic ties, which are already strong. Poland is our eighth largest trading partner, fourth largest in the EU. We believe in developing things like defense ties, where we're both stalwart transatlantic countries, perhaps the most pro-American countries in the world. And we also hope to join Poland in the not-too-distant future in the European Union. Poland's a great champion of not only our path to the EU, but all countries of my region, the Western Balkans, also countries in the Eastern Partnership. And so we appreciate the support Poland has provided to date and hope that we can continue to develop our relationship as we get closer to joining the EU in the future and NATO.
7: Speaking of those bilateral relations, so in which sectors, economic, cultural, security, do you see the greatest untapped potential to have with Poland?
2: All of the above. I don't know if that was an option. I say all of the above because we hadn't had this exchange of missions. While there was economic activity happening, largely, let's say, you know, with some encouragement from the public sector, but mostly just through business interests, there was some cultural exchanges, but there wasn't really anybody who was tasked with creating, enhancing these types of relationships. We've looked to be active on all fields. So in terms of economic ties, we had an economic forum in 2024. We're hoping to have another this year. We have plans going forward to have that second forum. The first one was in Warsaw. The second one will be in Pristina. Cultural ties, we've had a great number of exchanges this year. Already 4 concerts that we've directly been involved in or either supported. 2 here in Warsaw and 2 in Pristina. The 2 here were promoting Kosovar culture. The 2 in Pristina were promoting Polish culture, showing that we, of course, want to show our culture here, but we also want to promote Polish culture in our country. And then we're working across ministries where we have interests on sort of formalizing and enhancing our ties. So that has mm-hmm. Included things like areas of justice. It's included initial discussions on defense. And then is city-to-city connections. So certainly, and I was just going to say, we're hoping to have a new direct flight between Warsaw and Pristina with LOT Airlines, with Polish LOT Airlines. And so we're working to see if we can make that happen. That would be a first step for people who are listening who want to visit Pristina. Yes.
7: You mentioned the European Union and Kosovo's place in Europe. So how important is Poland as a partner within this European framework?
2: In terms of European integration, maybe to start with, we applied to the EU December 15th, 2022, and we're still a what's termed a potential candidate. So our application has not yet been reviewed, and we are also waiting on the questionnaire for our membership, which is something that the European Commission provides. Mm-hmm. And so the challenge for us is partially that there are 5 countries within the EU that still do not recognize our independence. So we were happy in the first year of independence to have recognition by the US, UK, France, Poland, Germany, but we're still hoping to convince those 5 countries in the EU to recognize our independence, and that would make it easier for them to then allow us to advance on our EU integration.
7: Especially now with Ukraine being also a candidate country.
2: Yes, of course, and with all the countries looking to be a part of the EU, you know, it's sort of a case where all of us should exceed that really want to be part of the EU and to show that we've made progress to move forward. So Kosovo has a great deal of empathy and sympathy for Ukraine. We've provided modest support from our side, but probably the most support we've ever provided as an independent country to another country at war. And so, you know, any good news like we've had recently with Ukraine's EU accession is considered good news in Pristina as well.
0: Kosovo's ambassador to Poland, Drilon Gashi, was interviewed by Ada Janiszewska. The entire interview will soon be available on our YouTube channel, so stay tuned and be sure to check it out. You're listening to News from Poland coming your way from Warsaw. British Prime Minister Keir Starmer announced this morning that he would step down after losing support within his party. Starmer came to power after leading Labour to a landslide victory in the 2024 general election, ending years of Conservative rule. Once praised for promising stability and pragmatism after a period of political turmoil, he later faced growing criticism from voters and members of his own party over policy reversals and what critics saw as a lack of a clear long-term vision. Poor results in local elections in May intensified pressure on him to step aside. Danuta Isler spoke to a former economy minister as well as Poland's former ambassador to the UK to find out their reactions.
4: Jadwiga Emilewicz, Sobieski Institute Board. Before the Brexit, we shared a common opinion between us and London regarding the regulation, less regulatory boundaries within the European Union, but we never talked the same voice. Whereas now, it is even stronger. Of course, the war shows that we are having the same, sharing the same approach towards who is the victim and who is attacking. On the security and defense level, the collaboration is very, very strong. And of course, reflecting the strong alliance with the Washington, as it has been said, of course, the strongest relationship as you can ever imagine is between London and Washington. But of course, we are, let's say, on the same line with the relationship to the United States. So that's good. The question is whether we could have those the same benefits having UK inside in the room. What is also optimistic, those new agreements that has been started to be negotiated before today's prime minister resignation, like educational, phytosanitary, those two could be a bit optimistic regarding the presence of UK in European Union.
8: You mentioned the resignation of British Prime Minister Keir Starmer. Are you surprised? There's been a lot of
4: chatter.
8: No,
4: there was a lot of rumors, and especially during the weekend, it was like a public opinion, common public opinion news that this week should bring this decision. So it is not a shock. I would say that UK democracy is in troubles for the last 10 years. Or maybe even longer. So they're reshaping the parties. The parties which used to be on the market 10 years ago, which are not existing anymore. So,
8: with the rise of Nigel Farage.
4: Another, who was like an interesting accident. Today is becoming the strongest political power on the scene. So, well, this is a huge change. And, of course, the party being in power right now, we're not able to give any answers. So this is the time for change.
8: And do you think this will change the dynamic of our bilateral relations or remains to be seen?
4: I wouldn't say that. Both the current Polish government, but also the previous one, were able to maintain the good relationship with the government. It should be noticed, of course, that the Minister of Foreign Affairs of Poland, Minister Sikorski, were always well recognized in London. So I do believe that it doesn't matter who is in power, those relationships are going to be maintained. Basically, behind them, this is not only declaration. This is a pure economy interest, so those relations in terms of defense expenditures, which might matter both for London and for us.
8: Jadwiga Emilewicz, thank you very much.
4: Thank you very much.
8: Mr. Arkadiusz Rzegocki, Poland's former ambassador to the UK. We're talking minutes, literally almost minutes, after British Prime Minister Keir Starmer announced his resignation. Were you surprised at the announcement?
5: I'm not surprised because many newspapers, many media expected that, and probably the only one way how Labour Party can try to attract people to change their politics, which is very unpopular within the United Kingdom. The United Kingdom consists of many groups and there's a huge diversity of the society, so I met a lot of people who had sentiments towards Brexit, but also people who complain because of the result of the Brexit, but also people who are very, very happy because of that. So that's part of democracy, that people have different views, different attitudes, and also have different decisions during the referendum or election process.
8: Professor Arkady Rzegowski, thank you very much.
5: Thank you.
0: Polish Radio's Danuta Isler was talking to former Polish Economy Minister Jadwiga Emilewicz and Poland's former ambassador to the UK, Arkady Rzegocki. Finally in the magazine, the city of Poznań hosted the Pyrkon Fantasy Festival this weekend, drawing thousands of enthusiasts from all around the world. Visitors could meet with astronauts and television stars or take part in more than 2,000 events and other attractions. Piotr Urbaniak has the story.
6: This weekend, Poland's Poznań turned into Europe's fantasy capital as the city hosted the latest edition of the Pyrkon Festival. Hundreds of characters from films, cartoons and games filled Poznań streets on Friday, signaling the festival's launch. Organizers promote Pyrkon as one of Europe's largest fantasy events. Dressing up as fictional characters is known as cosplay. Aleksandra Tora, a past speaker at the festival, is one of the most experienced cosplayers in Poland. Speaking with Polish radio, she explained the brief history of this phenomenon. Cosplay is a blend of two words, costume and play. Although it's widely associated with Japan, the term and the practice actually started in America, where fans first began dressing up as sci-fi and fantasy characters at conventions in the 1970s. Ever since then, we've been bringing our favorite characters to life through handmade costumes. The festival began in the year 2000 with roughly 500 attendees. Its audience grew fast, as did demand for space, so in 2011 Pyrkon moved to Poznań International Fair, Poland's largest industrial fairground. Organizers estimate that this year's edition drew nearly 60,000 visitors from across the globe. Piotr Derkacz is one of the festival's co-organizers. Speaking with Polish radio, he emphasized that despite its scale and professional execution, Pyrkon remains an independent event dedicated to celebrating fantasy culture. Derkacz also clarified the event's dress code rules.
9: Nie mogą wejść z repliką broni.
6: You are not allowed to enter with weapon replicas, regardless of whether they can shoot. This is a safety measure, as it's impossible to distinguish a real weapon from a fake one at a distance. The second rule applies to sharp metal objects. For instance, swords are permitted only if their edges are blunted to prevent any injuries to festival participants. This year's program offered 2,400 events and 60 concerts, including a symphonic show with more than 100 performers, an orchestra and a choir. The main theme focused on space. One of the headline guests was astronaut Sławosz Uznański-Wiśniewski, the second Pole in space and the first to reach the International Space Station during an ESA mission in early 2025. He appeared on stage alongside Eileen Collins, the first woman to command a space shuttle. Other guests included actors from popular television shows like Breaking Bad, Doctor Who, or Game of Thrones. Polish radio took to the streets of Poznań to ask Pyrkon participants what drives their passion. What does Pyrkon mean to you? It's pure fun, a total break from reality. It's a massive fantasy festival where fans of sci-fi, anime and everything in between come together. This is actually my first time here. My daughter's passion for fantasy brought me along. I wanted to see what it's all about, and honestly, I love it already. I'm even planning to dress up next year. I traveled here from another city, and I ended up waiting on the ground for 5 hours for the gate to open. Large sections of Pyrkon featured theme zones created by enthusiasts, like ancient Greek village, the Witcher's castle, or a post-apocalyptic landscape. Visitors explored the universe of Star Wars, board game areas, and building block zones. There was also a Korean section offering shows and lectures on K-pop, traditional games and workshops where guests decorated Korean masks. For news from Poland, I'm Piotr Urbaniak.
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0: You're tuned to Polish Radio, broadcasting from Warsaw. I'm Danuta Esler, welcoming you to this week's edition of A Day in the Life. In the program, I'd like you to meet a Polish rally driver who won the Dakar Rally on his debut in 2023 in the SSV or side-by-side vehicle category, making him the youngest driver to win any category in the event.
1: After Africa and South America, the third chapter of the Dakar Rally began in the Middle East, in the Kingdom of Saudi Arabia.
2: We hear about the Dakar Rally and we hear about the challenges of the Dakar Rally.
3: Of course, anyone who knows rally surely knows Dakar.
4: I am Eric Rotan.
5: You are one of the most recognizable at this point Polish names when we speak about Dakar Rally.
4: I think so. At the moment, I try to represent Poland as much as possible, and I think it's going really well.
5: How old are you?
4: I'm 21.
5: And you're already so known. How? When? Why?
4: We started our first Dakar, which ended up in a victory. I was 18 years old. Then we moved towards bigger classes, faster cars, and now we fight at the top level in the general category.
5: To what extent the success in the Dakar Rally is on the driver, and to what extent is it on the machine? So, good driver plus good car, very good driver, very good car?
4: I think I split it always into three parts. One is the driver, one is the co-driver, and one is the team behind it all. The mechanics, the preparation of the car. I think the rules in the team are equal, and I think if we have a victory, it's also not only me, but the entire team, also the co-driver, I think it's equal.
5: At the end of the day, it's your name and your face over there, but there are many people involved.
4: We are one of the smaller teams at Dakar, because for three cars, I believe we are only a team of only 25 people, compared to, for example, the factory teams, which even bring 100 people for four cars. So we are a smaller team, but we are a big family which fights with all of our hard, and I think we push forward with that.
2: It was a dream for me to participate in the toughest and shortest rally in the world.
5: What do you need to be a good driver? Obviously, you need to be focused, concentrate, have good reflex. This is not just regular fast driving like on a highway, right?
4: Absolutely not. I think in Dakar is the experience which matters. I am really young, but...
5: Well, you don't have that much experience. Come on!
4: I would argue, because I've really made a lot of kilometers in my life. Even before I could have started competing, we drove with my father really long, extensive tracks through Georgia, through Dakar and Peru, in Argentina, and we've really made a lot of kilometers when I was young, and I think this calmness and this driving skill are fighting in Dakar.
5: Do you remember the first time you drove for real? Was it go-karts, or was it when you were, I don't know, 17, 18 for the driving, no, 16 for the driver's license?
4: In Poland is 18, but the first pictures I saw of myself, because I couldn't really remember it, is when I was 2 years old. My father bought me a quad. We were racing quads by then. My father was fighting in the Polish Championship of Quad Racing. So I think it started from there with the off-road, and then we have moved to cars.
5: So your first professional start
4: was the Dakar Rally. That was my professional career start.
5: 18.
4: Yes, I was 18. It was, I think, my second rally officially, but that was the first big start. But not counting all of the testing I have done, really preparing for the past two Dakars, which I couldn't compete in, but my father and my uncle were competing in.
5: With the family roots, you were obviously kind of destined to be a driver and a rally driver. Does it mean that you love driving very fast, or not necessarily?
4: I absolutely love driving really fast in terrain, and everything which doesn't have asphalt on it, I think, is for me. I would love to try different disciplines, but I really, really love the struggle of the dirt and the changing terrain of off-road.
5: So where do you practice throughout the year or in between competitions?
4: In Poland, it's really difficult to practice, so we tend to go outside of Poland, like Morocco. We test really 5-6 big weekly tests a year we do in Morocco. And of course, apart from that, we are taking part in the World Championship, which is all around the world.
5: So you just put in kilometers and go and go and go. It's not boring?
4: Absolutely. It never gets boring. You never go on the same track. You never see the same terrain, the same rock. I think this is what's beautiful about it.
5: But it's very dangerous, no?
4: Everything is dangerous. This is why we try to keep it as safe as possible, but still enjoy it as much.
5: The Dakar Rally car, is it like Formula One that a driver is sitting like in a cage?
4: Yes, you are enclosed in a cage, in a closed cockpit. It's like a normal car, just reinforced and made a little bit faster.
5: And do you have like in those Superman movies, you press one button and the acceleration goes woof?
4: Yeah, I have quite a few buttons which change the car to match the terrain. And I would say you have one button which I call it full gas. I have it on my dashboard, so there is a magic button in the car.
6: You want it?
7: You want it?
6: Come and get it.
7: Come and get it.
8: Come and get it.
6: Be ready to fight for it.
7: Be ready to suffer.
6: You need to be the strongest. You need to be smarter.
7: You need to be wiser, but you need to be faster than me. You will need to survive the endless days and the shortest night.
6: And only maybe
8: you can win the Dakar.
5: First Dakar Rally when you were 18, you went there. Obviously, you were like, wow, what else? Do you remember that first day or two?
4: I absolutely remember. I remember every day. I remember the struggle which we had on the way because it wasn't so beautiful and easy in the middle of it. We didn't really have, in the middle of Dakar, hopes to win. It only clarified at the end when we sped up the pace a little bit. So I think it was a lot of different feelings, but in the end, we managed to bring it home.
5: We saw a short clip here that said it's a love story full of sand. You didn't mind the heat, the sand.
4: I don't know if I am expert at love, but it's not always so easy, and I think it's the same point with Dakar and with the sun, that it's not easy but it's beautiful. I've won in a smaller category, now we fight in the general category, in the fastest, highest and the best cars possible.
5: How many sets of tires do you go through at such an event?
4: Normally, in the highest level of competition, we switch 4 tires a day. So it's quite a lot. Additionally, the punctures that we get, on, especially on Dakar, is quite a lot. It's a lot of tires.
5: What about things like food, toilet, rest, nice mattress and hotel bed with air conditioning? What about these things? A nice cup of coffee or maybe a cool cider?
4: You know, it's nothing that I would call Dakar. Dakar is the exact opposite. The coffee, I like a good coffee in the morning. I make it myself in the tent, so coffee is a part of it, but the rest is just pure pain and pure dust and suffering for 14 days, which really rewards at the end.
5: You have to work on your body, but also your head is quite vulnerable at times.
4: Yeah, absolutely. You spend 5 to 8 hours a day racing, which is physically really challenging to try to steer with this car. And also
5: see nothing but sand for hours and hours.
4: Yes, absolutely. You kind of have to suffer through the whole rally, and then you need to be prepared for it. You need to eat as much as possible. You don't have time to eat on Dakar, so you really.
5: But you have pit stops, or no?
4: No, we don't. We sometimes.
5: So you just sit and go.
4: Yeah, absolutely.
5: So what do you do to have your head handle all this?
4: You drive. You enjoy it. You enjoy the pain, and you enjoy 14 days of.
5: What about your thoughts? You can listen to the radio, relaxing music. I gotta believe the brum of engine would be. Too much.
4: Trust me, that is focusing on the road for 8 hours as much as possible. You don't think about anything else. The radio is for sure not something.
5: So
4: good.
5: How do you unwind at the end of the day?
4: We don't unwind. I like what I do and I don't need to change my mind. If I can drive, I'm happy.
5: What is the coolest part of competing in the Dakar Rally from a 21-year-old perspective?
4: I think it's the people behind it. I think it's the family we bring to Dakar that I can race also with my father, the memories we make together. I think this is the thing I will remember for the rest of my life.
5: Eric Gottschall, thank you very much.
4: Thank you.
0: I was talking to Polish rally driver Eric Gottschall, who at the age of 18 became the youngest driver to start in the Dakar Rally, the youngest driver to win a stage in it, as well as the youngest driver ever to win overall in the event's history. That's all in this week's edition of the program. I'm Danuta Isler. Thanks for listening.
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0: You're tuned to Warsaw. Welcome to High Note Music Magazine, hosted by Elżbieta Krajewska. In this program, we continue our tour of the musical memorial benches to famous artists around the country. And to start somewhat surprisingly, in Dąbrowa Górnicza, in place of a Soviet-era monument, there's a bench with Jimi Hendrix. The plaque on it says, "To Jimi Hendrix and Kurt Cobain, make love, not war. War is over. For all those who love freedom." The bench was grandly unveiled in 2012, as according to history, by doubles of Lech Wałęsa, Chuck Norris, and Elvis Presley.

But back to the benches commemorating the Polish music scene and a musical bench in tribute to vocalist Irena Jarocka stands on the river in Bydgoszcz. And the particular connection to this city is that it's home to the biggest fan club of the singer. And there's her bench in Międzyzdroje too, on the Avenue of Stars, or the Walk of Fame there.

Now to Portosk, and close to the castle there is a bench with Krzysztof Klęczon. The composer, singer and guitarist was born there in 1942.

Multimedial is also the bench dedicated to vocalist, composer and multi-instrumentalist Zbigniew Wodecki in the city of Kraków, and it not only plays his songs, but it can load your mobile as well. Zbigniew Wodecki has his bench also in the Baltic resort of Hołopy, famously in his song about the nudist beaches there.

drawing slowly to a close of this brief list of the tributes to famous artists in the form of benches in the country, a classical one in the city of Łódź, where the bench is literally a piano stool and the statue is playing a grand piano. In this way, Łódź has commemorated its native, the great artist Artur Rubinstein.

And last but not least, the list would not be complete without the benches in the Old Town of Warsaw, dedicated to Fryderyk Chopin. There are 15 of these in various places in Warsaw associated with the life of Chopin and playing his music, of course. And that's it in this edition of High Note. Your host was Elżbieta Krajewska. Thanks for listening and goodbye.

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We read in the Bible in John 6, verse 44, "No man can come to me except the Father which hath sent me draw him." May we keep the hope that it be God's will to use this eBible Fellowship International broadcast to draw His elect and feed His sheep. Until next time, may the Lord and His Word keep you encouraged, and may His perfect will be done.

0: 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And now with part three of his fifth study in the Book of Daniel, chapter 2, here's Chris McCann.
1: God opened the scriptures to the understanding of his people regarding the doctrine of the end of the church age, and the Lord revealed the commandment to come out of the church. It was a command of God to flee to the mountain representing God himself and his word, the Bible, and get out of the churches and congregations and deliver yourselves, because the Lord was using the command as a mechanism to separate the wheat and the tares, and the tares would not see or hear the command, and therefore would remain and be bundled as tares for the burning. God was separating his people from those that were professors to being his people. They were not truly saved. And anyone that remained within a church, the corporate body, at the end of the Great Tribulation, that was the allotted time you had. From the time at any point that you heard this up until the end of the Great Tribulation and the beginning of Judgment Day, which occurred on May 21, 2011, to flee the church. And if you did not, you would be destroyed. The door to the world would shut, and all the while God was saving a great multitude outside of the churches, you and your family would have been in a famine, a spiritually desolate land where God was not saving anyone at all. And so for the benefit and the welfare of each one of his people, the Lord issued the command. God's people heard and God's people moved to obey as the Spirit of God move within them to will and do of his good pleasure. And this is a cause for thanksgiving. I thank thee and praise thee, O thou God of my fathers, who has given wisdom and might and has made known unto me now what we desired of thee, for thou hast now made known unto us the king's matter. When God opens up a truth of any kind, when the Lord reveals understanding of whatever verse in the Bible, the appropriate response for the children of God is thanksgiving. I thank thee and praise thee. And how much the more when God opens up scripture that saves us from burning, when God opens up information that delivers us, as what historically was the case with Daniel and his friends. The information that God revealed literally saved their lives, because they were about to perish with all the rest of the wise of Babylon and be destroyed. But God, through revelation, the Lord, through making known to them the dream and the understanding of the dream, the interpretation, saved their lives. And it's the same thing when God made known to his people, you must get out of the church. You must leave whatever church it is, and never go back. Do not look back like Lot's wife. And if you're on the housetop, do not go back into the house to get your vessel. if you're in the field, you do not return back for any kind of clothing. You do not return to the church ever again, because the church age is over. The Spirit of God is not present within. And so be thankful and praise the Lord that He has spared you and delivered you the horrible death that was awaiting all those that God hid His commandment from. And so this is the appropriate reaction for the child of God. It's a reaction of praise and thanksgiving. Remember what it says in Philippians chapter 4 in verse 6. Be careful for nothing, be anxious for nothing, but in everything by prayer and supplication. Prayer and supplication. That's what Daniel and his friends were doing. And they certainly had something, if anyone ever did, to be anxious about. They were threatened with death. And yet they turned to God with prayer and supplication. And with thanksgiving, they made their requests known unto God. And, well, we're reading of the thanksgiving here after God has made known to them the things that they desired of Him. But it's all involved here, and Daniel was of the character that he would have been thanking God more than likely even before, and just thanking the Lord for the opportunity that they could come before Him, that they could present their petition, that they had hope that God would help them. That's a wonderful thing all by itself, that they had a relationship with God, and God is mighty and all-powerful and all-knowing. And the fact that a child of God can turn to Him and can make known whatever matter, whatever trouble, whatever difficulty, that we can beseech God for help and for assistance. And we know God has the power to help. That's a blessing all by itself, deserving of thanksgiving and praise. And so when we come to God, as we should be doing at this time, and praying to Him, oh Lord, help us. Oh Lord, we lack understanding. We are not quite sure what You're doing in all matters regarding these days after the tribulation. We would ask of You, O God, that You might reveal to us Your plan, that You might lay out before us and help us. No, not help us, but make us to understand. Cause us to understand. Grant us a sure interpretation of the things You're doing now. Because we know, O Lord, that You know. We know that You possess the knowledge, and we're not asking You something that You have no information about. You know all these things. But, of course, Lord, we ask humbly, and we recognize that You are God, and the secret things belong to You. They're not ours, and we don't deserve them, and it's not as though that we've done anything to earn it, and we cannot try and force it out of You. Oh, Lord, may we not approach You that way, but we come before You making requests, asking You for understanding, but according to Your perfect will. If You do not give it today or tomorrow or next year or ever, so be it. According to Your perfect will. And so we can pray, though, like the people of God should be praying, with prayer and supplication, with thanksgiving, and making our requests known unto God. Well, the word known here, that's repeated a couple of times in verse 23, and has made known unto me now what we desired of thee, for thou hast now made known unto us the king's matter, is 30:46. And again, as with many words in the book of Daniel, it's of Aramaic origins and corresponds to a Hebrew word. It's strongly related to a Hebrew word, which is 30:45. And 30:45 is the word, for instance, in Proverbs chapter 1 and verse 23. Where it says, turn you at my reproof. Behold, I will pour out my spirit unto you. I will make known my words unto you. Notice how God says that. I will make known my words. Because his words are of a deep speech. His words are unknowable. They're words we cannot understand. We need an interpreter. We need someone to reveal to us, and only God can do that. We follow the methodology God lays out, comparing Scripture with Scripture, and the Holy Ghost teaches. The Holy Ghost is the interpreter. I will guide you into all truth. It's the Spirit of God that directs, that leads his people in understanding or in interpretation of the things of God. And it says in Ecclesiastes 8, the same Hebrew word, 30:45, related to our Aramaic word, is found in Ecclesiastes 8, verse 5. Whoso keepeth the commandment shall feel, the word feel is the word know, shall know no evil thing. And a wise man's heart discerneth, that's the same word, know, as feel. A wise man's heart knoweth both time and judgment. Because why will a wise man's heart know time and judgment? There's only one way, because God will reveal it. That's the only way that anyone can have understanding regarding anything in the Word of God. God reveals it. As it says in Ephesians chapter 1, Ephesians 1 in verse 8, wherein he has abounded toward us in all wisdom and prudence, having made known unto us the mystery of his will, according to his good pleasure, which he hath purposed in himself. God made known unto us the mystery of his will. And the mystery, if we would take the time to search out that word, has to do with the hidden things of the Bible, the parabolic things. As a parable is just that which serves to hide truth. And all the Bible hides truth. Therefore, all the Bible is a parable. And God makes known the mystery of his will, the hidden things of the Bible, according to his good pleasure. It's his good pleasure to save whom he will save, and it's his good pleasure to reveal to them the mystery of his will. Well, okay, let's go back to Daniel and move on to verse 24, Daniel 2. And verse 24 says, therefore Daniel went in unto Arioch, whom the king had ordained to destroy the wise men of Babylon. He went and said thus unto him, destroy not the wise men of Babylon. Bring me in before the king, and I will show unto the king the interpretation. Now the word interpretation, the word that's used here is 6591, and it's used 13 times in Daniel chapter 2. Isn't that interesting? The word interpretation in a chapter that has to do with God opening up information at the time of the end, during the Great Tribulation period, when his people will come out of the church and go into the world, just as Daniel and the Jews in Babylon came out of Judea and went into Babylon. At that time, in a chapter like this, God delivers the word or writes the word interpretation 13 times. And of course, we know that the year 1988, when the Great Tribulation began, and that was the point when God opened up the scriptures, really to open up means to interpret it, when God opened up the scriptures, it was the 13,000th year of Earth's history. And I don't think that's a coincidence that the Lord uses the word interpretation 13 times in this chapter. It's in verse 25 and 26 here also. Then Arioch brought in Daniel before the king in haste and said thus unto him, I have found a man of the captives of Judah that will make known unto the king the interpretation. The king answered and said to Daniel, whose name was Belteshazzar, art thou able to make known unto me the dream which I have seen and the interpretation thereof? And interpretation, 13 times. And it reminds us of when Ezra was preaching from the pulpit in Nehemiah, and there were 13 men that caused the people to understand the word that was preached, because it related to the time God would make known the mystery, the deep and hidden things that have been sealed up till the time of the end. But notice the sequence of events. Daniel and his friends beseech the Lord for all it's worth, because their life depends on it. God reveals to them. God makes known to them the dream and the interpretation. And then God personally, himself, goes to Arioch the guard. And then God is brought in before the king. And then God will tell the king, he'll make the dream and interpretation known to him. Is that how it worked? No. That's not how God works. That's not the process that God has put into place here some 2,600 years ago. And it's not how the process God has had in place for the church age. And it wasn't the process that God had in place for the latter rain. And it's not the process that God has in place in this time, in the days after the tribulation, in the day of judgment. The process is always, God reveals to his people, that he makes known to them. Then his people share with others. And so we see Daniel, not God, but Daniel, a man, go to Arioch. And then Daniel goes before the king. And of course, to Arioch and to the king of Babylon, they only see Daniel. They don't see the process. They're not aware and probably have little concern that Daniel has just besought the Lord for help, for information he could not possibly have known on his own, and God revealed it. And now Daniel possesses the knowledge. And Daniel comes to others and he tells them. He doesn't try and make as if he's some wise one or great one. No, look what he says in verse 28. But there is a God in heaven that revealeth secrets and maketh known to the king Nebuchadnezzar what shall be in the latter days. Daniel tells them, it's not because of me. Just like Joseph, remember? When Joseph was called out of prison and brought before Pharaoh to interpret Pharaoh's dream, it says in Genesis chapter 41 in verse 15, "And Pharaoh said unto Joseph, I have dreamed a dream, and there is none that can interpret it, and I have heard say of thee that thou canst understand a dream to interpret it. And Joseph answered Pharaoh, saying, It is not in me. God shall give Pharaoh an answer of peace." The people of God, these true children like Daniel and Joseph, they don't try to take God's glory in any way. Yet, this is the process. This is the way that God has determined to work things out. He gives. He grants understanding regarding, in their cases, dreams and interpretations of dreams. And then they are the ones that are found standing before pharaohs and kings of Babylon, and they declare the interpretation in the dream. And all of a sudden, the king or pharaoh is mightily impressed with the man standing before him. And they shower them with riches and fame in some cases for providing interpretation. And yet they told them the truth. They told them the truth. God makes known. God is the revealer of secrets, the deep and hidden things. God is the one who has showed me, and therefore now I can show you. And you see, that's how God works. Christ breaks the bread and then gives the bread to the disciples. And the disciples are given to the multitude. And the multitude, each group of 50, has a disciple ministering to them the miraculous loaves of bread. Jesus is off away from them, distant from them in some ways. They see only the disciple.
0: 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You can visit us at eBibleFellowship.org for many more Bible studies and to watch our live stream of the Open Forum program. Until next time, may the Lord's perfect will be done. Song of Solomon 1. The Song of Songs, which is Solomon's. Let him kiss me with the kisses of his mouth, for thy love is better than wine. Because of the savor of thy good ointments, thy name is as ointment poured forth, therefore do the virgins love thee. Draw me, we will run after thee. The king hath brought me into his chambers, we will be glad and rejoice in thee. We will remember thy love more than wine, the upright love thee. I am black but comely, O ye daughters of Jerusalem, as the tents of Kedar, as the curtains of Solomon. Look not upon me, because I am black, because the sun hath looked upon me. My mother's children were angry with me. They made me the keeper of the vineyards, but mine own vineyard have I not kept. Tell me, O thou whom my soul loveth, where thou feedest, where thou makest thy flock to rest at noon. For why should I be as one that turneth aside by the flocks of thy companions? If thou know not, O thou fairest among women, go thy way forth by the footsteps of the flock, and feed thy kids beside the shepherd's tents. I have compared thee, O my love, to a company of horses in Pharaoh's chariots. Thy cheeks are comely with rows of jewels, thy neck with chains of gold. We will make thee borders of gold with studs of silver. While the king sitteth at his table, my spikenard sendeth forth the smell thereof. A bundle of myrrh is my well-beloved unto me. He shall lie all night betwixt my breasts. My beloved is unto me as a cluster of campfire in the vineyards of En-Gedi. Behold, thou art fair, my love. Behold, thou art fair. thou hast dove's eyes. Behold, thou art fair, my beloved, yea, pleasant also our bed is green. The beams of our house are cedar, and our rafters of fir. Thank you for joining us this half hour for eBible Fellowship's programming on 7780 kHz shortwave. Visit our website at eBibleFellowship.org for more faithful teachings from God's holy word, the Bible. We read in the Bible in John 6, verse 44, "No man can come to me except the Father which hath sent me draw him." May we keep the hope that it be God's will to use this eBible Fellowship International broadcast to draw His elect and feed His sheep. Until next time, may the Lord and His Word keep you encouraged, and may His perfect will be done.

0: morning, it's 7 o'clock on Tuesday the 23rd of June. Karen Creed and Justin McCarthy here with you till 9.
1: Good morning. Coming up, the survivors of child abuse at a school in Cork and the harm done to them. Also, concerns that the new housing bill could lead to more homelessness. We'll be discussing the latest threat from AI and ways to enjoy the heat wave while staying safe.
2: In business, Oracle reveals 21,000 job cuts globally and cities slowing down but asking prices still rising sharply in other parts of the country, according to Daft.
0: And in sport, Messi, Mbappe and Haaland all in the goals as Argentina, France and Norway make statements at the World Cup last night. Stay with us for the next 2 hours here on RTE Radio 1 online and on the RTE News Channel. The news is read this morning by Ailey Sheehy.
3: Oil prices have continued to fall, spurred by optimism that the US and Iran will be able to reach agreement on ending their conflict. The US Vice President J.D. Vance said talks with Iranian officials in Switzerland yesterday laid a firm foundation for a final peace deal. Iran's chief negotiator Mohammad Bagar Ghalibaf said his government maintained an immovable position on the future of the Strait of Hormuz.
4: I may have been among the first to say this. The administration of the strait will never return to the way it was before the war. In full observation of all international laws and through Iranian arrangements, this approach will be implemented.
3: Disruption to court hearings at all levels is expected to get worse in the coming days as solicitors escalate their action over payments for legal aid work on criminal cases. The solicitors are protesting over the introduction of a flat fee per client, regardless of the number of hearings involved in a case. Our legal affairs correspondent, Orla O'Donnell.
5: Most solicitors defending a client on legal aid are paid each time they appear for that client in the district court. But from July the 1st, the Department of Justice is replacing this system with a flat fee of €455. Solicitors say this does not fairly reflect the amount of complex work done for vulnerable clients. Last week, they withdrew services for clients on bail. They've now decided to escalate their action, withdrawing their services from evening courts, Saturday courts and special sittings. They will not attend at Garda stations or give phone advice, and they will not act in new cases for clients in custody. It's estimated the action has already led to thousands of cases having to be adjourned. It will now affect cases where suspects are arrested in relation to serious crimes and are entitled to legal representation in Garda stations. The Law Society President, Rosemary Loftus, said the situation was deeply regrettable and had escalated to a point no one wanted to reach. The department appears to be pressing on with what it says is a very generous flat fee proposal. The Minister for Justice said the proposal was fair and would improve efficiencies in the district court.
3: A group of women who were sexually abused in a County Cork national school in the 1960s and 1970s have called on the government to provide redress without forcing them to take cases through the courts. The survivors attended the same school as Louise O'Keefe, who won a landmark ruling against the state at the European Court of Human Rights 12 years ago. Speaking publicly for the first time, the women who are now in their 60s and 70s say they feel completely let down by the government. Our social affairs correspondent Alva Keneally reports.
6: In 1998, former principal of Dundurrow National School Leo Hickey pleaded guilty to 21 sample charges of sexual abuse of pupils in the 1960s and early 70s and was jailed for 3 years. One of those pupils was Louise O'Keefe, who won a landmark case against Ireland in 2014 at the European Court of Human Rights. It found that the state failed to protect children from abuse in national schools and ordered it to provide effective remedies and compensation. Two ex gratia schemes were subsequently established, but victims, including women abused by Hickey, found themselves excluded. They argue that the state has known about their cases for decades, but they've not received justice or redress. A spokesperson for the Department of Education has said the government is conscious of the lasting impact of abuse on survivors and pointed to measures taken since the O'Keefe judgment, including the ex gratia compensation scheme and strengthened child protection measures. The spokesperson said further work is underway on the potential establishment of a broad broader redress scheme, with a report by the interdepartmental group established to advise the government on the recommendations of the scoping inquiry due next year.
3: Selling prices of homes in Dublin have fallen, according to the latest sales report from property website daft.ie. Separately, the research suggests average asking prices for homes in rural areas are rising at a considerably faster rate than in cities. Here's our Consumer Affairs correspondent, Angus Cox.
7: This latest DAF sales report presents a clear divide in the property market when it comes to urban and rural areas. It notes a 2.3% drop in selling prices for homes in Dublin since June 2025, the first annual decline there in 3 years. But outside major cities, yearly asking price inflation remains strong, which is attributed to tight supply and lower new build activity. Indeed, the research suggests average asking prices for homes in rural areas are rising at a considerably faster rate than in cities, creating a two-speed market. The property website notes that in the year to June, average asking price inflation in Dublin roughly halved to 3%, while the rate is essentially flat in other big cities. This compares with strong year-on-year inflation outside the cities in terms of asking prices for homes at nearly 5% in Leinster, more than 6% in Munster and nearly 9% in Connacht Ulster.
3: A status yellow heat warning for Ireland comes into effect this afternoon and will remain in place until Friday. Temperatures are forecast to reach 30 degrees in some areas in the coming days. High-level heat warnings are in place across parts of continental Europe and Britain. Proposals for the redevelopment of the GPO site in Dublin at a projected cost of €500 million will be outlined to Cabinet this morning. It's expected that the redevelopment will again include a public post office. There's also likely to be a cultural centre and government offices, as well as retail space. And now the weather.
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3: Very warm, humid and dry in most areas today with plenty of sunshine, cloudier than elsewhere further west where there'll be isolated spots of drizzle and mist. Highest temperatures generally will range from 22 to 29 degrees but a cooler 19 to 21 degrees in parts of the northwest, west and southwest.
8: 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Traffic and travel.
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10: With the latest traffic and travel news, I'm Orla Woods. Starting in Dublin, there's a breakdown on the N7 inbound. It's currently in the left-hand lane at Junction 2, Kingswood, and there's delays from Junction 4, Rathcoole, as a result. The South Circular Road is busiest heading south from the Cunningham Road right up towards the St John's Road Junction, and Gardiner Street has a delay from Sean McDermott Street towards Beresford Place. Elsewhere, there's some roadworks in Cork. There's a stop-go system on the Glenmire Road as you head towards Kearney's Cross. In Waterford, the Tivoli Terrace Road in Tremor is currently closed for resurfacing works. And finally, the Mill Road in Wexford Town is closed, but there are diversions in place towards the Distillery Road. That's your latest traffic and travel news.
11: Thanks, Orla. Now, Jonas Doyle is here with a first look at it says in the papers.
12: From the leader of unionism to a prison cell, says the headline on the Irish News, over a full-page photograph of Geoffrey Donaldson. It took the jury 10 hours to make up their minds, but only 10 minutes to deliver their verdict. So Freya McClements reports in the Irish Times from a court in Newry yesterday. Donaldson, former leader of the DUP, stood as the clerk read each of the 18 counts of sexual abuse, beginning with the most serious, that of the rape of a child. Vile Donaldson faces years in jail, says the Irish Independent headline. The adjective comes from the description by Gavin Robinson, the present leader of the DUP, of the evidence as filthy and vile. Filthy, vile and depraved, says the Belfast Telegraph. A rapist and a child abuser, says the Irish Sun. Donaldson's claim to be a man of God was as hollow as his politics, says Mick Clifford in the Irish Examiner. His lies were exposed by a letter, says the Irish Daily Mail. It was a day of two nights, you might say, until the guilty verdicts were announced in court. The former Lagan Valley MP was Sir Geoffrey, writes Seanine Graham in the Times. Then came the judge's order, take Mr. Donaldson down. The other night is Sir Keir Starmer, whose voice broke as he announced his resignation as UK Prime Minister in Downing Street. Mark Paul of The Times was standing just a few feet away. It was hard not to feel sorry for the man, even whose critics say is decent, he writes. No such understanding from Dennis Staunton, also writing in The Times. They'll say the Prime Minister triumphed on the world stage. It's not true, he says. In The Independent, Albert Toth, in a piece syndicated from the London Independent, says that Andy Burnham looks set to become the UK's next Prime Minister. Can the King of the North make Manchesterism work for the whole UK, he asks. Burnham's first test will be to show that he is a man with a plan, says The Independent in an editorial. New leader or not, without a clear message, Labour has no hope of holding power, writes Enda Brady, a London-based journalist in The Examiner. The Examiner has a nice summary photo on its front page of four rowers from Muckross Rowing Club on a hazy Loch Lane in Killarney National Park. The picture is by Valerie O'Sullivan. The paper leads with news that the number of children as young as three with disabilities living in state residential places has doubled in just over 2 years. Kiernan Brennan quotes advocates as saying that the use of such accommodation should be a last resort, and that it can be avoided if earlier and more consistent treatment is given to allow the children to stay in their own homes. The Independent devotes a page to an obituary of Alan Greenspan, described as a giant of the US economy and longtime chair of the Federal Reserve, who has died at the age of 100. Greenspan was pensive, serious and quiet, the paper says. He once warned an economists group that he spent a lot of his time worrying about being too clear. What I've learned at the Fed is a new language called Fed speak. We learn to mumble with great incoherence, he said.
13: John, thank you. It is 12 minutes past seven. Coming up, we'll be talking about staying safe in the heat wave that hits Ireland from today.
14: Mr. Unicorn,
15: Anthony.
14: That's Anthony the Unicorn.
15: Thanks to your giving, the RTE Torso Appeal has raised over 31 million euro for charities in Ireland, helping thousands of children. 4.7 million euro was raised in 2025.
14: I want to help the world.
15: 170 charities will now receive funding so that kids all over Ireland can go on being kids. The RTE Torso Appeal. Let kids be kids.
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13: You're welcome back. Now, it's still only the month of June, but temperatures could pass 30 degrees today. Met Éireann has put in place a status yellow temperature warning. That will be in place from midday right through until Friday. The warm weather will be welcomed by many, but there are also risks and there's the possibility of thunderstorms, possibly leading to localised flooding. Let's speak now with Keith Leonard from the National Directorate for Fire and Emergency Management. Keith, good morning and thanks for joining us this morning. We don't want to be killjoys this morning because lots of people do enjoy the warm weather, but it is going to be very hot for the next couple of days and you want people to stay safe in the higher temperatures. What are you concerned about today?
18: Yeah, well, absolutely, Justin. We want most people to go out and enjoy this glorious weather that we're going to get, which is very much needed after the winter. But it doesn't have an equal effect on everybody. Some impacts, particularly for very elderly people and younger people. So really what we want to do first is for people to check on elderly people who live alone. You know, these weather conditions can be a real strain for older people. So just check their houses are cool and that they have plenty of cold drinks and that they appear comfortable. And again, check the HSE website for advice. That will be our kind of first key message. the other real issue that's going to, again, unfortunately, raise its head over the next few days is the risk of drowning. And our message this summer is really simple. If there's no lifeguard, don't get in. Swim where you can be seen. Lakes, reservoirs and disused quarries, you know, are much colder than the sea, and they often hide a lot of hazards and can trap swimmers, or where swimmers can get out of their depth very quickly. And if you see somebody in trouble, call 999 and ask for the Coast Guard. Don't delay.
13: And that is an issue, isn't it? Because there are lifeguards on duty at many of the main beaches and swimming spots around the coast. But when it comes to the lakes and rivers, people, especially people who live inland, they will go there to cool down, and that poses an added risk.
18: Absolutely. I can understand the temptation for people who live close to those bodies of waters, but the advice is absolutely, unfortunately, there's an uptick every time there's hot weather like this in drownings, particularly lakes, reservoirs and quarries, disused quarries.
13: On the other side, then, you're also warning about the risk of wildfires.
18: Absolutely. And again, we're just asking people to take a common sense approach and, you know, don't light barbecues out in wildland areas. You know, don't basically be very mindful of any activity, human activity, that could lead to a fire starting. Again, once wildfires start, they're very difficult to extinguish.
13: Okay. And then, even though the weather is hot, Met Éireann is also warning of a risk of thunderstorms during this warm spell, and the potential for sudden heavy downpours, and you're just sounding a note of caution, I know, too, about that and about the possibility of flash floods.
18: Absolutely. Hopefully we won't see too much of that, but there is always the possibility for those high-intensity rainfall events when you get this very hot weather.
13: Okay.
18: So we are just asking people to be mindful of that.
13: All right. But people should enjoy themselves as well, and we don't want to be, as we say, we don't want to be killjoys or spoiling, because it is an opportunity for people to get outside and meet other people.
18: Make the most of it.
13: All right, Keith, thank you very much. That's Keith Leonard from the National Directorate for Fire and Emergency Management. It's 17 minutes past seven.
11: Now, we hear all the time about the opportunities around artificial intelligence, but also the risks. We're going to look at that side of it now, as the latest threat is focused on AI models that could take down the government in a matter of months. That's the warning. The world's leading intelligence agencies have said powerful new AI systems are capable of enabling attacks on governments, critical infrastructure and major companies. It comes from the Five Eyes Alliance, which comprises the US, UK, Canada, Australia and New Zealand, who say that the evolving landscape of AI is rapidly transforming cyber risk. It is also saying that swift action is needed by society to remain ahead. Well, Barry O'Sullivan is a professor of computer science at University College Cork, and he joins us now. Good morning, Barry.
19: Good morning. How are you?
11: Very well, thank you. So these warnings around AI, they happen all the time, but this one from Five Eyes, what do you make of the statement?
19: So, obviously, you know, generative AI systems have been coming on leaps and bounds. In the last couple of weeks, we've seen in the US that the US government have essentially export-controlled Fable, which is a product that comes from Anthropic. And one of the reasons they've done that is because Anthropic have been warning that it poses massive cyber risks. So this is a natural response from those agencies that are responsible for much of the Western cybersecurity that we rely upon.
11: And it comes at a time, importantly, in the context of Ireland, when it's due to hold the presidency of the Council of the EU from next week. It's a high-profile event. The government has been saying it's committed to delivering a safe one. But just in light of threats like this one, a warning that an AI model could take down governments in a matter of months, how concerning is this?
19: Well, I think every cybersecurity professional in the country is probably ramping up for a period of unprecedented attacks on their infrastructure. that there are organisations and governments and hacktivist groups out there who would only like to, who would only love to see an embarrassing incident in Ireland. So, you know, be it you know, something akin to the HSE attack that we saw a number of years ago. So we do need to be very concerned about it. And obviously, cybersecurity professionals are very concerned about it, you know, be it the universities, be it the health infrastructure, transportation and so on. So this is something that is very, very real, just given the prominence that we will have over the next 6 months as a country.
11: And just given the risk, I mean, the Department of Justice has said it does not comment on operational security matters, but that Minister O'Callaghan, he's briefed regularly on security and policing planning and has satisfied all actions have been taken. But just in light of what you're mentioning about those generative AI models and the capabilities, because we're now hearing more about zero-day attacks, can you just explain this specifically and just the detriment that they could cause specifically?
19: Sure. So a zero-day attack is essentially it's a cybersecurity attack that one would have never seen before. So when one encounters it, it's effectively the zeroth time you've encountered it. So there's no response to it. And so the challenge with generative AI models is that they can create these kinds of attacks very very readily. Mm-hmm. And so responding to these types of attacks is very challenging because, well, this is the first time we've seen them. Identifying that they've actually occurred is very, very challenging because one doesn't know what to look for in terms of the hallmarks and the signatures of those attacks. And this is why Five Eyes have come out like this, because a technology that's been released publicly and into the hands of people who might not be responsible and might seek to cause harm, it really enables them to create these attacks and to deploy them on unsuspecting organizations, unsuspecting governments and so on.
11: We're hearing much about the risks and the possible impact, but then for governments here and companies, what should they be specifically focused on, Barry, now in terms of like practical measures, preparing, for instance, if they can before they happen, obviously?
19: Well, they need to, you know, I think, you know, experts in the field who are, you know, taking care of the cybersecurity of major organizations, you know, they will have a very clear set of guidelines in terms of ensuring that only those systems that need to be externally exposed are externally exposed. They need to make sure that they're patching safely, that they're making sure that the software is very, very safe and so on. So, you know, essentially doing the basics is what they will do over the next period.
11: Do you think Ireland is doing the basics right?
19: Ireland is doing the basics right, but the challenge is that these models are so advanced that they are that the challenge of dealing with them is immense. And of course, we saw a couple of weeks ago that the Trump administration decided that they were going to effectively ban access to one of these tools, and that just gives you a sense of the level of seriousness that you know, for example, that government feels about access to these tools. They certainly don't want those tools getting into the hands of others that could cause problems for them.
11: We can't forget, while the threats we're being warned are coming from everywhere, that also AI will help us ultimately improve cyber defence over time as well, ironically speeding up the scale of cyber threats, but also improving cyber defence.
19: Sure, that's absolutely true. And this has been the case for many, many years. You know, 10 years ago, DARPA in the US were running a challenge where people were building AI systems to attack and defend in real time. So this is something that's been around for years. The challenge here is that there's an industry out there that's releasing routinely very advanced models on society that are not only affecting cybersecurity, but are in impacting our well-being and so on. So we saw, you know, Grok before Christmas and what was happening there. So, you know, there's an industry. This Five Eyes statement is as much a statement to cybersecurity professionals as it is to the industry itself. And it's a calling, a very subtle message to those organizations that they need to take responsibility for the technology that they're releasing publicly on the world. That simply, you know, releasing it and, you know, looking at what's going to happen in some sort of technological experiment isn't going to cut mustard anymore.
11: Okay, as you say, it's a significant message. Okay, Barry O'Sullivan, Professor of Computer Science at University College Cork, thanks so much for speaking to us this morning. It's 23 minutes past 7.
13: For years, Geoffrey Donaldson was a celebrated and important political figure, a key player in Northern Ireland's public life, a leader of his party who was honoured by Queen Elizabeth for political service. Last night he spent his first night in prison as a convicted rapist and paedophile. He was found guilty yesterday of 18 sexual offence charges, including one count of rape. The charges arose from allegations by two women that he abused them when they were children. Our Northern editor Vincent Kearney has covered Jeffrey Donaldson's career for decades and his trial for the last 4 weeks and is with us now. Vincent, Jeffrey Donaldson, one of the most significant politicians that Northern Ireland has had in many years. He's now in jail awaiting sentencing for his crimes. It is a remarkable fall from grace, isn't it?
18: It is utterly astounding, Justin. Quite hard to believe. I mean, the sense of shock there was when Jeffrey Donaldson was arrested and charged just over 2 years ago, because you say he was one of the leading figures within politics in Northern Ireland for decades. If you cover politics in this jurisdiction, Jeffrey Donaldson was someone you had to get on well with. You had to have his contact number in your book. You had to have access to him because he was such a major player. I mean, back in the day, he was one of the key critics of the Ulster Unionist leader at the time, David Trimble, when he was involved in negotiations that led to the Good Friday Agreement and subsequently agreed to go into power sharing at Stormont. Jeffrey Donaldson led a small group, referred to sometimes by those within the Ulster Unionist Party as a cabal who opposed David Trimble. I remember the delight of the DUP when Jeffrey Donaldson agreed to jump ship and join the Ulster Unionist Party's bitter rivals, because Peter Robinson and Ian Pace at the time, they believed they had secured an up-and-coming star of unionism. And at that time, he was viewed, she said, as an absolutely pivotal figure. The Irish and British governments, the American administration, viewed him as someone they had to have on board if there was to be power sharing, if it was to succeed. And that gave him an open door. I mean, he met many Taoiseach over the years. He met many former British Prime Ministers. He was in and out of Downing Street almost at will. If he wanted to speak to a British Prime Minister, all he had to do was say something was up, something critical that demanded his attention, and Jeffrey Donaldson was given almost unbridled access. And yet here we are now, all these years later, a very different story indeed, as you say. So he spent his first night in prison after the judge yesterday, Paul Ramsey, sent him straight to prison after telling him a lengthy prison sentence was inevitable. And it was bizarre to watch, Justin, that a member of Jeffrey Donaldson's legal team was seen in Uri Crown Court carrying a large blue hold-all bag. Now, we understand that contained personal belongings of the former DUP leader. It was taken to him in his prison van before he left Uri Crown Court. As you say, he then spent the first of what we many nights in prison in McGavery.
13: You were in court, Vincent, for the last 4 weeks or so. What was the reaction like in the courtroom yesterday when the guilty verdicts came in on all 18 charges?
18: It was quite astonishing. I mean, it's journalists who, a group of us had spent every day there of the trial. So we'd heard all the evidence. There was a strong feeling that Jeffrey Donaldson was potentially going to be found guilty, but of course we didn't know until the verdicts were read out. The very first one we read out was that the most serious charge of all, that of rape. And when the full member of the jury said guilty to that charge, there was a bit of an intake of breath within the press room, because this is something that people, as I said, that just a small number of years ago couldn't possibly have envisaged. So there was a sense of shock, a sense of drama, and something. And afterwards, journalists marked upon the fact that this is something that people just would have found unbelievable a small number of years ago, because of who Jeffrey Donaldson was, as you said. Someone who'd been honoured by the late British Queen, Queen Elizabeth. But in June 2016, he celebrated going to Buckingham Palace, being bestowed with a knighthood, bestowed with the title Sir Jeffrey Donaldson. And here he was 10 years later. He moved from the birthday honours list to the sex offenders list. Quite an astounding fall from grace.
13: It is indeed. And what then, Vincent, has the wider reaction been to his conviction yesterday?
20: Well, again, a sense of utter shock and certainly within the DUP, I mean, a great sense of shock there. Of course, Jeffrey Donaldson stood down as DUP leader the morning after he was charged with these 18 child sex offences back in March 2024. He was replaced by Gavin Robinson, the MP for East Belfast. Now, Justin, these two men were once very close friends, as well as political colleagues and fellow MPs. Now, but Gavin Robinson pulled no punches in a statement issued shortly after Donaldson's conviction. He stated that his former party leader had been found guilty of the most heinous and despicable crimes. He said he welcomed the fact that justice had been done. Gavin Robinson said the party's thoughts were first and foremost with those innocent victims whose lives had been impacted and blighted. He said, but the predatory and repugnant behaviour of Jeffrey Donaldson, and he stated the bravery and courage of the victims for speaking out. He went on to say that as a consequence of Jeffrey Donaldson's actions, he must now feel the full force of the law. And another reaction as well, Justin, Geraldine Hanna, Northern Ireland's Victims of Crime Commissioner, said her thoughts were also the victims. She commended the women as well for their courage and fortitude. The National Society for the Prevention of Cruelty to Children in Northern Ireland said it was vital that abuse victims feel now they can speak out. So it's a wide range of organisations, political parties and others commenting on this. And also a number of making the point, Justin, that this shows, in terms of victims of abuse, he says this is important because it shows that no matter how profile an abuser might be, this sends a message, they said, to victims of abuse that if they do come forward, they can see justice served.
13: And what then about Jeffrey Donaldson's wife, Eleanor Donaldson, who was found to have aided and abetted his crimes?
20: That's right. Eleanor Donaldson, Justin, as you know, was deemed medically unfit to stand trial. Now, there were a series of pre-trial hearings where her medical condition was discussed, and the judge, Paul Ramsey, pointed out to the jury in the trial that several medical reports have been received deeming her medically unfit. So she couldn't face a conventional trial, so what she faced was called a trial of the facts. That means she didn't have to turn up in court, she didn't take part in the proceedings, and the jury was asked to determine whether or not she committed the offences she'd been accused of. There were five charges of aiding and abetting her husband's alleged offences at that stage, and they included the most serious charge of all, the charge of rape. So the jury yesterday said yes, they found that she had indeed contributed, had facilitated, had aided and abetted that criminal activity. Now, she cannot be convicted, she can't be sent to prison. She could face, for example, perhaps a mental health order, something of that nature. She can't go to prison, and she wasn't technically found guilty in that sense, but the jury have said she did commit the offences she was charged with.
13: Northern editor Vincent Kearney, thank you very much for that. It is 7:30 or 7:31 now, and Ailish Sheehy is here with the news headlines.
3: Thanks, Justin. Oil prices have continued to fall, spurred by optimism that the US and Iran will be able to reach agreement on ending their conflict. The US Vice President J.D. Vance said talks with Iranian officials in Switzerland yesterday laid a firm foundation for a final peace deal. Disruption to court hearings at all levels is expected to get worse in the coming days as solicitors escalate their action over payments for legal aid work on criminal cases. The solicitors are protesting over the introduction of a flat fee per client, regardless of the number of hearings involved in a case. A group of women who were sexually abused at a County Cork national school in the 1960s and 1970s have called on the government to provide redress without forcing them to take cases through the courts. Their survivors attended the same school as Louise O'Keefe, who won a landmark ruling against the state at the European Court of Human Rights 12 years ago. And the weather very warm, humid and dry in most areas today with plenty of sunshine. Highest temperatures generally will range from 22 to 29 degrees, but a cooler 19 to 21 degrees in parts of the northwest, west and southwest.
11: Thanks, Ailish. And it's over to Adam now for the business headlines.
2: Thanks, Kate. Oracle cut 21,000 jobs globally over the past year, representing around 13% of its global workforce. The figures were revealed in its annual report, with the deployment of AI across the business cited as a reason for the cuts. Though it also warned it may face a shortage of skilled workers, which could impact its earnings. It's the latest tech company to make cuts to its employee numbers while investing heavily in AI. Demand for electric vehicles continues to rise across Europe in May, according to the European Automobile Manufacturers Association. Registrations of battery electric cars rose up 39% in the month, while plug-in hybrids rose by 13.2%. In May, total car registrations across the EU, Britain and the European Free Trade Association rose by 3.6% to 1.15 million vehicles. And Heineken has appointed Raphael Olivieri as its new chair and CEO, the Dutch brewing giant has announced this morning. Olivieri is currently CEO of Dutch coffee and tea maker JDE Peet's, but he will join Heineken from October. He replaces Dolf Vanderbrink, who led Heineken for 6 years but resigned unexpectedly in January in the face of falling sales. Finally, for now, the currencies, €1 buying you $1 and 14.3 cents and 86.3 pence sterling.
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10: With the latest traffic and travel news, I'm Orla Woods. Starting in Cork, the North Ring Road is slow westbound from Ballandarry Park towards the North Ring Road junction. St. Nessens Road in Limerick is busy southbound between the Ballykeith roundabout and the University Hospital Limerick. And in Galway, the Tuam Road will slow you down heading south from the Castlegar Road towards Bohun the Drav. In Dublin, the Longmile Road is heaviest between the Drimna Castle and Walkinstown Road junction. The South Circular Road is busy heading south from the Cunningham Road right up towards the St. John's Road junction. And finally in Dublin, Gardiner Street has a delay from Sean McDermott Street towards Beresford Place. That's your latest traffic and travel news.
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13: And Darren Frehill is with us. Darren, you're back from Silverbridge after yesterday's draw and the focus on a different ball game this morning.
22: Justin.
13: Exactly.
22: Yeah.
13: All the stars shining last night, weren't they?
22: Absolutely. Yeah. And I have to say, I saw a good bit of it last night up to a point until the weather delayed one game. We'll get into that in a moment. But Lionel Messi, I think the top attraction last night. Argentina making a real World Cup statement, beating Austria 2-0. Messi scored both goals. Might have had a hat-trick but missed a penalty and of course scored that hat-trick in his opening game. So that's 18 World Cup goals for Lionel Messi, all-time top scorer now in the World Cup, and that's in 28 games. Jordan's 2-1 defeat to Algeria means they are now out of the competition. They won't go any further. France beat Iraq 3-0, and this is the game where we had the heavy rain and the lightning in Philadelphia, and the match was held up for 2 hours mid-game. Isn't that something else? Mm-hmm. Just for the players, the broadcasters, everything, supporters inside the ground, massive delay. Kylian Mbappe would score two there as well. His opener, an absolute cracker. I got to see that one before the rain delay. The French looking good there. And Erling Haaland scored twice as Norway booked their place in the knockout stages, 3-2 win against Senegal. Some great goals across all those matches. And remember, if you're not staying up later into the early hours of the morning, you can watch all the highlights on the RTE Sport websites, short highlights uploaded after each game. So after all those stars shining. It's over to Cristiano Ronaldo. Portugal, they play Uzbekistan at 6 o'clock, and then it's England against Ghana at 9. So 6 and 9, both those games live on RT2 and the player as well. In the SSE or Tricity League Premier Division last night, Shamrock Rovers and Derry City drew 1-1. So Liam Boyce gave Derry the lead, but then a late goal from Aaron Green meant it ended all square. So the Rovers manager is Stephen Bradley, and he told LOI TV that he was disappointed not to have won it after a very slow start.
0: Disappointed we haven't won it, to be honest, with the chance we had in the second half. First half, we started the game really slow. Derry started well, obviously hit the bar. They were definitely in control the first 25 minutes of the first half. But after that, we slowly started to come into the game, and in the second half, we were excellent and disappointed not to win it.
22: Yeah, that's Stephen Bradley there. Bohemians looked impressive in their 3-0 win away to Shelburne. Harry Vaughan, Colin Whelan, Ross Tierney with the goals there. Sean Boyd sent off for the home side. So Rovers continue to lead the way at the top, with Bowes back up to third there. The dates and the times for the All-Ireland football quarterfinals confirmed yesterday. On Saturday, it's Cork and Mayo. That's at 4 o'clock. Then Kerry and Tyrone follows it at 6:15. And on Sunday, Louth and Monaghan 1:45, and Galway and Dublin throws in at 4 o'clock. All those games live here on Radio 1 on Saturday and Sunday Sport. Leo Cullen has announced that he's going to leave his role as Leinster head coach at the end of the season. Leo has held the position since 2015, and his team has won the Champions Cup and 6 URC titles in that time. The Irish women's cricket team are back in action at the World Cup later on. Bristol, the venue for their meeting against Sri Lanka, that's at 2:30. And finally, what a night for young jockey Max Poppen in Ballinrobe. He rode his first winner on just his 7th ride under rules, and he rode the winning horse for Ken Condon aboard, trainer Ken Condon on board Femme Beauty in the Ronan and Tom Gibbons Memorial Apprentice Claiming Race. He's from Kildare, but his parents originally from Moldova, and he told Dave Keane that it was such a great feeling to get past that winning post.
4: Unbelievable when I crossed that line. I was like, Jesus, what should I do? So I just stood up and waved my whip, and I was like, yeah, Jesus, I made it today. Like, some feeling, some buzz, like, you know, unbelievable.
5: And it was an easy enough race for you. You bounced out and made the running.
4: Listen, the plan was to make a running, but she was a bit slow, like, she was fresh, and she was a bit slow jumping up the gates, but the lads didn't go as far as hard at the start, so I got in a position where I wanted, and she just rolled away for me, nice and easy, you know, and I just had to sit there basically and just let her do all the work, like, you know.
22: Yeah, well done to young Max.
11: A great win for him. Thanks, Darren. Now, new figures compiled for the very first time show there are currently 3,107 children in Ireland with a guardian ad litem. A guardian ad litem is someone appointed to a child during care proceedings in court to ensure the best interests of the child are represented. Now, today, a new guardian ad litem national service is being launched, which is being described as significant reform in how the voices of children are presented in child care proceedings. The Department of Children says it will deliver a high quality, accountable and consistent service that is grounded in children's rights. We're going to take a look now at these changes and speak to Pat Bergen. He's the director of this new national service, who's here in studio. Good morning, Pat.
23: Good morning, Karen.
11: So before we go into the changes that are coming about, just explain for people who mightn't be aware the type of important work then that a guardian ad litem, or GAL as it's also referred to, does, and then maybe just the type of cases they'd be typically tasked with.
23: Yeah, as you said, young people like to call them GALs. Some of us call them guardian ad litems. I suppose in the context of a guardian, they are professionally appointed person by a court, by a judge, and the purpose of their role is to meet with children, to get the views and the opinions of the child in the context of what's going on in their lives, and to bring that into the court process. The important part for the guardian is that they are independent, so they're not influenced by family, by TUSLA, by anybody else, and that the judge hears what the child's views are in the context of what's going on before the court. The other important role they have is to bring an independent professional view to the judge. Mm-hmm. So they will form an opinion on what is in the best interest of the child and make that known to the mm-hmm. judge. Why are these court proceedings going on? So there's about 6,000 children in the care of the state. And for many of those children, there are court proceedings going on in relation to care orders, supervision orders, and the judge has to make a decision into what context, what area, what his decision should be. So the guardian is, I suppose, appointed by the judge to bring that independent view into the process so that he can make, or she can make, a decision that's best placed for that child for the future.
11: So then these changes that are coming about, yeah. Why is this happening now? And

0: 2022 that sets out the establishment of an office in the Department of Children, Disability and Equality and how that should be structured. So the new service is about providing an oversight, accountability, ensuring best practice and consistency across the country, I think, is the key thing.
1: And obviously a core benefit being the children's rights at the heart of it. There will be a transition period. The importance then of the children who currently have one of these guardian ad litem, because the numbers are significant. If more than 3,000 currently have one, are you confident the number of staff, is it 65 if I'm right, is that enough staff to deal with caseloads?
0: Yeah, I suppose what we've done is we've looked at the numbers. So in the context of the up to 3,500 children have guardian ad litem, there's approximately 107 guardians at the moment that work part-time, some full-time, providing that service. Mm-hmm. So we've done a fairly in-depth review of this, and we've identified the 65 full-time guardians would be sufficient in the future. But that's not an issue for us at the moment, because 95 of the current guardians are continuing in that role for the next 12 months. And over the 12 months, some would become employees. We have new guardians that started yesterday mm-hmm. as part of that process. So the 12 months is to allow a change take place. The important thing for us with children is that there's no change as of today.
1: There's no disruption.
0: Services continue. Those guardians have relationships with children and they continue. And that's an important element for us. For the guardians themselves, we're supporting them in the context of how that transition looks and also what it might look like in 12 months' time. So it's an ongoing process, a slow process, but child-centred, and the rights of children are central to what we want to deliver.
1: You're speaking about more regulation, more benefits with that regard. But one concern that could be raised now with the changes, can they remain independent if they're part of a state-run service?
0: Yeah, I mean, for the first time ever, the legislation clearly sets out that they are independent, whereas up until now, there's no reference to them being mm-hmm. independent. It's been a professional independence. Now there's a legal independence. So what we've also ensured is that as part of the legislation and the structure we've put in place is that there's legal advice and representation available to them. There are many services in state and in other areas where people are employed by a service, but the professional judgments, their role is independent. They can't compromise in the context of their professional judgments, and that is no different in this context. So we've done a lot of work to support how that might look. We've a lot of operational procedures in place, as well as we've built on the learnings that are there. So it's set out in legislation, we're very comfortable, and we'll be held to account that independence is provided by those guardians mm-hmm. in the context of those court proceedings.
1: It's a big task, but we wish you all the best with becoming the director of the Guardian Ad Litem National Service, Pat Bergen. Thanks very much for speaking to us.
0: Thank you.
1: It's just after 7:45.
2: To the Middle East now, and as peace talks continue between the United States and Iran, Israel's Prime Minister Benjamin Netanyahu has said that his country's army will continue its military operations in southern Lebanon. He said that the IDF would act to neutralize threats against Israeli soldiers and citizens. It comes as a ceasefire agreed on Saturday, largely held in Lebanon yesterday, as the country experienced the longest lull in hostilities in 3 months of war between Hezbollah and Israel. Over 4,000 people have been killed in Israeli strikes in the country since Hezbollah opened fire in support of Iran on March 2nd, according to the Lebanese Health Ministry. Yesterday on this program, we heard from Iranians in Tehran about the proposed ceasefire deal between the US and Iran. And today we hear from Lebanese people who spoke to our reporter Joe Caulfield about the impact of the conflict on their daily lives.
3: I can tell you about one story that stays with me about an elderly woman who told me today that I'm not afraid of dying, but like I'm afraid of dying away from my home.
4: Sarah lives in Lebanon's Yellow Zone, the strip of land in the country's southern region currently occupied by the Israeli military, and describes how the most recent conflict is impacting life there.
3: Bombardments have left visible destruction, but as well the invisible impact is equally severe. Displacement, the fear and the isolation. Like a lot of parents are telling us that their children no longer ask about holiday, about school, about is it safe to sleep tonight or not. Like you can meet children who are struggling with anxiety, parents who are really exhausted, sick people who are not able to reach hospitals. So I really want to highlight one issue that I have lived through.

0: checkpoints and restricted the movement before. And today I can see like my children are growing up with similar experiences. I never imagined that a new like generation would face the same reality.
1: My name is Fouad Abu Nader.
2: Fouad lives further north in Beirut, but says his friends in the south are living like prisoners and face even more uncertainty when UNIFIL troops pull out of the region at the end of the year.
1: The people in the south are suffering from a war they never wanted, and which is totally unfair. It was imposed to them, and it's totally unfair. The people in the south are living like in a big open prison, open jail, because they cannot go like and when they want. They are, their kids cannot go to school permanently. All their lives are totally disrupted. The people in the south today are asking for a safe humanitarian passage. The problem actually is that if you are not escorted by the UNIFIL, you can go nowhere. You have to stay in between the two, three villages which are enclaved in the south and surrounded by war, by Israelis, by Hezbollah, etc. The mandate of the UNIFIL is ending in 2026, which is in 6 months from now. So after this, it will be really a quagmire. We don't know what will happen. We don't know what will happen to these people in the south. We don't know who will be escorting them and taking care of them.
3: My son, he got a job here in Dublin, and he asked me, come try here. I love the nature. I'm involved with all the society here, hiking, golf. I love Guinness.
2: Hassan Jamoul has been living in Ireland for 7 years, but is originally from southern Lebanon, and has four sisters still living in the country with their families. He explains how difficult it is to hear the stories of death and destruction from back home.
3: I feel so sorry. I feel so scared. Especially, you are in between. It's between Iran and Israel. And we are in the middle. The honest people in the middle. They're dying every day, honest people. And they lost houses. Thousands of houses. Before 1 week, I was talking with my friend. He said, what I did for the God? I spent all my life, I built this house. His age is almost 70 now. What I will do now? He don't have place to go. He has only this house. Sometimes you stop. You want to cry. You don't know how to cry. You don't know how. What will do? Nothing to do.
4: My name is Guy Yunus Jones.
2: Guy is the head of the Lebanese Irish Cultural Foundation and has been living in Ireland for 27 years. He responds to a comment from Israeli National Security Minister Itamar Ben-Gvir, who said over the weekend after four Israeli soldiers were killed, that Lebanon must burn.
4: It is extremely unfortunate that this feeling of resentment between Lebanon and Israel has developed through the years to the extent where these statements coming up from an official in Israel are actually outrageous. And it doesn't give us any confidence at all walking into negotiations for a peace agreement or a ceasefire or anything of the kind.
2: Hezbollah are the other party to this conflict, and Israel will point to the fact that Hezbollah, after Israel and the US attacked Iran, Hezbollah attacked Israel. How much responsibility does Hezbollah have to take for the perpetuation of the conflict?
4: Huge responsibility. There is now a national decision that has to be taken by Hezbollah, because the split that they are creating within their own Shia community in Lebanon is promising disasters. Lebanon as a state did not wish to enter into war with Israel, cannot sustain war with Israel. Lebanon should take a neutral approach to the whole conflicts of the region.
5: And that was the chair of the Irish-Lebanese Cultural Foundation, Guy Yonez Jones, speaking to our reporter Joe Caulfield. It's 7:53.
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11: Welcome back. 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
12: Thanks, Karen. There was an easing in property prices in the year to early June, with the rate of increase in asking and sales prices lower than it was a year ago. That's according to the latest sales report from listing site DAF.ie. The easing is most notable in the country's main urban areas, though some other parts of the country continue to see sharp increases in asking prices. Ronan Lyons is professor in economics at Trinity College. He's the author of the report and joins us on the line now. So there are signs, Ronan, that the market is cooling, although perhaps the extent of that depends on where you are in the country.
13: That's right. If you look at, say, Cork and Galway cities, prices now are roughly in line with where they were a year ago. Whereas if you look at other parts of Munster or Connacht and Ulster, prices are still rising in maybe 6, 7, 8% a year, depending on the county. And really that comes back to the supply picture. Secondhand supply in the cities is up significantly, 10, 15, 20%, depending on the market, compared to this time a year ago. Whereas in parts of Munster and Connacht and Ulster, there's been no change from very low levels of supply a year ago. So that's probably the single best predictor of what's happening and what's going to happen in the next 3-6 months, is that availability measure, and it's improving in urban areas, but not yet elsewhere in the country.
12: Maybe the most notable in terms of urban areas is Dublin, where there was a 2.3% fall in sales prices in June. Could this be the start of a downward trend in the country?
13: Yeah, now these are transactions that were already registered by the time the report was compiled. So it may be the case that, you know, the final figure is slightly different, but certainly whether you look at Dublin or indeed other cities, we're seeing very much a cooling off. Some of that may be what you might call a demand side shock, that with war and with other developments, that there's not as much income out there to be buying properties. And some of it may also be a relaxation on the supply side, that earlier in the decade, with rising interest rates, people fixed for 3, 5, or 7 years. As they start to roll off, we get a little bit of more turnover in the second-hand market, and that will ease conditions, which had been pretty tight over the last couple of years.
12: You do mention this two-speed kind of market now between the urban areas and the rest of the country, and you link that to the fact that the extra supply that is coming, it's coming in those urban areas. But, of course, the cities are more expensive to begin with, so are we also seeing maybe buyers in those areas reaching the limit of their spending power?
13: That's a factor too, and in fact it's something that's been there in the market over the last 5-6 years. If you look going back to COVID level, prices are up about 30% in Dublin, the most expensive market since the start of COVID in early 2020. But in Connacht and Ulster, they're up 73%. That would be the cheapest part of the country. So both over the last year, but over the last 5-6 years, we've seen that flight to affordability as people are taking advantage of more flexible working arrangements.
12: You mentioned the pickup in supply of second-hand homes nationally, up 6% year on year, and yet actual sales involving second-hand homes was flat year on year. Why is that?
13: Yeah, it's good. That's well spotted. I think what we're going to see is some listings obviously take time to go through. So we can have a bump in, say, the first half of 2026 in listings, and it may not have yet fed through into transactions. Once you go through every part of the process, typical sales might take 3 or 4 months, and then there's a little bit of time to register the transaction as well. So hopefully it's a leading indicator of greater fluidity. More transactions will take place in the second half of the year, but the devil is in the detail. We'll see in 1 or 2 reports. Time.
12: Professor Ronan Lyons, author of the DAF.ie sales report, thank you very much for that. We'll have more business news in the next hour, but that's all for now.
5: Adam, thank you. Well, it's a hot one out there. Hard to sleep last night. Well, let's find out how hot it's going to get, and we'll join Michelle Dillon from Metairn. Good morning, Michelle.
14: Good morning, Justin. Yes, the very warm, humid air from Europe has moved up over us, and it is going to get even hotter in the coming days, with temperatures reaching their peak on Thursday, when the all-time maximum temperature record of 33.3 degrees set back in 1887 in Kilkenny will very possibly be challenged. Nights will become very uncomfortable too, with heat stress, as temperatures will stay above 15 degrees generally, not dropping much below 20 degrees in some areas on some of the nights, or even staying above, so reaching the criteria for what's called a tropical night. So a yellow high temperature warning for all of this is in effect until Friday. So today, warm or very warm and humid for most, with plenty of sunshine and highs generally between 23 and 29 degrees, warmest across the east and south. Now, it is going to be a little cooler further to the west, northwest and southwest, with highs here of 19 to 21 degrees, where it'll be a little bit cloudier at times, but with just a few spots of drizzle mist and some coastal fog possible. Continuing mostly dry tonight, with just a few spots of drizzle in the west and northwest. There'll be a few mist and fog.
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19: 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I am Ajua Tenkrama Domina.
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19: In several parts of Nigeria, going to school has become a dangerous gamble. Armed groups are increasingly targeting classrooms, abducting students and teachers, disrupting communities and deepening fear. Experts warn that beyond the immediate trauma, the long-term consequences for Nigeria's education system could be devastating. In 2024, UNICEF reported Nigeria now has the highest number of out-of-school children in the world. According to the data, over 10.2 million children were not attending primary school, and another 8.1 million were missing from junior secondary classrooms. With kidnapping on the rise, many fear these numbers will only grow, raising urgent questions about the future of education in Africa's most populous nation. Today we are asking, what does this crisis mean for Nigeria's education system, and what can be done to protect children? To help us unpack this, I'm joined by Uche Ohanele. She's an educationist at the University of Abuja. I also have DW's Ben Shaman joining from Abuja.
20: Ben, I need you to give us an update or a breakdown of what exactly the situation is as far as school abductions are concerned. How widespread are we talking about?
21: Well, you see, what started in April 2014 with the Chibok Girls Secondary School adoptions, 276 students were taken away, all of them girls. The trajectory went to, that's from Borno State, it went to Yobe State, where you had girls secondary schools also being attacked in Dapchi. In that case, 110 students were taken, all of them are Muslims except one, Leah Sharibu. Up to today, she's still being held since 2018. Then it went up to Kaduna State, Kuriga, for example, where 287 students were also taken, including teachers. And of course, you have a private university in Kaduna State, Greenfield University, that was attacked. So it also, a seminary was also belonging to a Catholic church was also attacked. Same thing with one for Baptist. So it went on to the extent that the Almighty Defense Academy of Nigeria, where military officers have been trained, that was also attacked. So it's widespread. It went to Kebbi State, it went to Zamfara State, and the trend appears to be continuing. So it's a serious issue here in Nigeria.
20: Currently, how does it look like? The last incident we heard about was somewhere in May, where over 50 students and teachers were abducted, were even told that teenagers and toddlers were part of the people who abducted. What can you tell us about that?
21: The victims are still under custody of the abductors, the kidnappers. Sadly, one of the teachers was beheaded in terms of trying to force government to negotiate with them, force government to pay some ransom. Also part of the recent ones, we also had St. Mary's Catholic School in Papiri in Niger State. Again, 315 female students were taken away just like that. These are some of the most recent ones, and the ones that we're talking about where we had the beheading of a teacher is in Oyo State, the thing is not ending so soon as we are seeing, but we are hoping that it could be better.
20: Thank you, Ben. Uche, let me bring you in at the moment. I'm a parent. I wake up, I dress up my kid for school, hoping that they go get knowledge, come back home, be better, citizens in the future. By the time it's evening and I'm expecting them back home, I hear that they have been abducted. How worrying is this situation to the education system, especially in these areas that we are talking about?
0: Education thrives on one thing, a sense of safety. The moment parents begin to fear, just like what you said, that their child may leave for school and not return home, education is no longer the priority. Survival becomes the priority. And one of the most troubling consequences of school abductions in Nigeria is that many parents no longer see school solely as a place of learning. They now see it as a potential security risk. Before enrolling your child in school or allowing them to attend classes daily, many parents first consider whether the school is safe enough. Can you imagine that? In communities that have experienced attacks, some parents deliberately keep their children at home because they fear they may never return. For families already struggling with poverty, insecurity provides yet another reason to withdraw their children from school. This is so rampant at the northern part of Nigeria. The situation is dangerous because education should be a pathway to opportunity, not a source of fear. When parents are forced to choose between their child's education and their child's safety, society is failing in one of its most fundamental responsibilities.
1: Now, I know that the government has instituted several measures, including the Safe Schools Initiative. Why does it look like it's still not yielding any result?
0: Well, I would say that the Safe School Initiative is a commendable idea. Let me start with that. And it's an important step in the right direction. But its impact has been uneven. The initiative has succeeded in drawing national attention to the need for school safety and has introduced valuable frameworks for protecting learners and educators. However, implementation is the problem. Implementation remains a challenge. Many schools, particularly in the rural and vulnerable communities, still lack adequate security infrastructure, emergency preparedness systems, and sufficient resources. One of the realities in public policy is that a good policy is only as effective as its implementation. The issue is not necessarily the absence of ideas. Rather, it is ensuring that those ideas reach every school. So I think going forward, there is a need for stronger monitoring, greater funding, better coordination among stakeholders, and more community involvement.
1: Great. I'm going to come back to you on the solutions, because on this podcast, we are heavy on getting, you know, practical solutions, not just talking about the problem. So I'll come back to you. But Ben, at the moment, do we have certain areas that, you know, have widespread occurrences of these abductions? Is there a pattern where you say that in this area A, B, C, you usually find that in a year you have one or two abductions taking place?
21: Well, we are not actually talking about in a year whether there is just one or two. You just have to say numerous, so many cases are happening. And when Boko Haram first struck, the very meaning of Boko Haram is a corrupt Boko book. Haram is forbidden. In other words, Western education, Western civilization is forbidden. And in doing so, they struck first in Maiduguri. And the targets were security agencies who, if they weaken the security, then they can easily overrun schools. So in overrunning schools, I've been a defense correspondent, a war correspondent. We've gone to many of these places. You hardly will see a school standing in rural areas. It's common in the northeastern part of the country, Borno State, Yobe State in particular, they are worse hit. Then when you move a bit to the southwest, these are seven states in all. And there is none that is spared in terms of these attacks, whether it's Kaduna, whether it's Kano, whether it's Jigawa, Zamfara State, Sokoto, Kebbi, they all have come under attack. And they are happening unabated. It's getting worse and worse. Now they've shifted a bit to the central part of Nigeria, Kogi State, Niger State, not forgetting Abuja. And in these areas, from there, they moved again to the southwest, where Ekiti is not spared, Oyo State is not spared. And of course, people are saying that they've started seeing some signals in Lagos. And once that is done, it appears that they'll just go around the Federation, which is not too good for security. It's not too good for students, for parents, for humanity.
1: You have talked about the fact that it started from somewhere. Now it is expanding in its scope. Is there fear among Nigerians that, you know, in time to come, if things are not properly, you know, put in place to curb this, it may spread across the entire country?
21: The fears are palpable. If they were, look, you can even see elements of fear as per number of schools being shut down. Parents have these fears that, look, why should I send my child to look for civilization? And uncivilized people are now dealing with such a person. So the fears are there. And you could also see that the perpetrators are intensifying their activities in terms of making sure that they attack schools. And that is why they could go and take not just two, three students. They take them in tens, in hundreds, you know. And that number is so massive and massive. And the way the mode of operations are wonderful. Sometimes they come in motorbikes. And they just haul them into one motorbike and carry as many as five, you know, and they're always armed. It's a thing that some people tend to see some connivance at the point. Take the case of Papiri, for example, where you have soldiers guiding some of these schools. It seems realized that when you withdraw soldiers, then there's always an attack. So it means someone somewhere is communicating with someone. People, even those in authority, will always be asking, what happened? Why did this take place? It happened around Fadankagoma in Kaduna State, where you have a mission school where reverend fathers have been trained. Twice these people were withdrawn, the security operatives were withdrawn, twice attacks took place. So we've seen that pattern. And so is it going to continue? These are things that researchers are doing, but again, that connivance theory, people are believing that some people somewhere are benefiting. Usually when you have a war situation, that is what you call the economy of the war. Some people will feel, okay, how do I benefit? You import the guns, you pay. Somebody smiles to the bank, so to speak.
0: Uche, Ben has said something, in fact, two critical points. One of them is that these attacks are spreading. It's not just, you know, centered in the northern or northwest or, you know, southern part anymore. It is actually spreading. What is the risk if things are not put in check immediately? And the second thing he said, which is quite also interesting, is that there seemed to be an intelligence problem, so that the moment, you know, you have military persons withdrawing from these areas, you see the attacks happening. So it could be that, you know, people are hinting or giving, you know, leads to some of these attackers. What can you say about these two issues that Ben have raised?
2: You know, one thing with this is that when children stop attending school because of fear, many never return. Some become involved in child labor, street hawking, or other survival activity. Others lose interest in education altogether. And these children are the future leaders of this country. Girls even face greater risk. Once withdrawn from school, some may be pushed into early marriage or domestic responsibilities, making it difficult for them to resume their education. Every child who misses out on education represents lost human potential. Every child pushed out of school today represents a lost doctor, a lost teacher, a lost engineer, entrepreneur, or leader tomorrow. So that is the impact. That is we have greater risks.
0: Just like Mr. Ben said, there have been concerns and allegations in some cases that criminals may receive help from people who know the area, leak information, act as informants. This can include people who know the communities well, understand security movements, or provide details about vulnerable targets. However, it's not always proven in every incident, and we need more investigations. More investigations are needed before blaming individuals or communities.
1: Interesting. Thank you for those two points. And I'm sure that, you know, law enforcers usually investigate these matters. But then in terms of how authorities are responding to these kidnappings, what have you seen on the ground? Is it more reactionary or more proactive? They are proactive in dealing with these issues.
21: It's both. First of all, it's because of the attacks that do not have the Safe School Initiative. If there hadn't been these attacks, there wouldn't have been a way of trying to ensure that this is a Safe School Initiative. So it tends to be reactive. Before now, however, many schools had what you call fences. You have perimeter fence around the school. But I cannot tell you, Ajuan, that many schools are not fenced. So you have people who can just move in unhindered, and that's why they can just kidnap as many as possible. Outside that, yes, there are times you have a deployment of soldiers or policemen to go guard schools. But again, how many are they? Well, I mean, the personnel being posted to school to take guards. You could see that they are so few. And when these attackers come, they come in their numbers. And they can go into what you call a hit and run. By the way, Nigeria is fighting what you call asymmetric warfare. You don't even know the enemy. He's not in uniform. He strikes this, the man eating with you and pretending to be a friend. Good luck, Jonathan, actually said all of this. That Boko Haram members and their associates, those involved in conspiracy theory, they are with government, you know, so to speak. Outside that, government too, there are times they will meet with traditional rulers and said, look, assist to ensure that there is security within their domain. But these are people who can simply talk. They don't have any arm. Okay, you're talking about state governors, where you said they are the state chief securities of their state. They don't control any policeman. Not even one. And that is why today people are saying, okay, the creation, they intend to create state police. If you create state police, there will now be, every state government will have that, then deployment will increase. It also follows that there has to be training and all that. Then you also have those you call the forest guards. These are people who go into the forest, there are kidnapping, they go there, they tend to know the terrain, and of course they can go and do some yeoman's job there to ensure that victims are set free.
1: Thank you, Ben. Uche, if this trend continues, what are we likely to see in the coming years?
0: Children who survive kidnapping or violent attacks will carry emotional wounds long after physical danger has passed. Protecting schools is therefore not merely an educational responsibility, it's a national security. The psychological trauma, I keep on going back to this because I'm a counselor, the psychological trauma can be very, very, will be a long-term consequence, will really affect the children so much. If it continues, a lot of things will be destroyed in this country because education is a pathway to opportunity. A lot of things will not happen. For instance, let me give you a personal experience that I had. I had my child in one of the good schools here on the outskirts of Abuja. But immediately we heard of this insecurity. It was just perceived. It's not as if it's something that happened. We had to pull our child away from that school. We loved that school. So if this happens, even we won't have qualified teachers in school. The quality of education will decline. Children may still attend school, but the quality of learning will suffer because qualified teachers are unavailable. We must remember that education is not simply about buildings and classrooms. It's the teachers who bring learning to life. And some of these educators request transfers to safer locations. Some of them leave the profession entirely. Security agencies should work closely with communities to get early information about criminal movements. Protect people who provide useful information so they are not afraid to speak. And also to secure schools and communities. Fence vulnerable schools, control entry points, improve lighten and provide emergency communication systems. Increase security around schools and rural communities where these attacks are common.
1: All right, Ben, what are the solutions you would suggest for Nigeria to deal with this school kidnappings, abductions, and the insecurity problem?
21: Yes, quite a lot of suspects in custody will always tell you, look, they don't have jobs doing. And as little as 5,000 naira, they get enlisted by either the Lakurawas, Mamudawas, or ISWAP. And so that tells you if employment is provided, that will be it. If you think education is expensive, try ignorance. And it's because of this ignorance that Nigeria is suffering this way educationally, that is supposed to be the springboard for development in Nigeria.
1: Very well. Thank you so much. Ben Adam Sheman is DW correspondent in Abuja, Nigeria. Earlier you heard Dr. Uche Ohanele. She's an educationist and associate lecturer at the Institute of Education, University of Abuja. Thank you, ladies and gentlemen, for your time.
21: Thank you very much, Adjoa. Yes.
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19: In Abuja and Kaduna, we heard from Nigerians directly affected by the crisis as parents, teachers, and students who live with this fear every day.
4: We have millions and millions of untrained out-of-school children. They are absolute recruitment, tools in the hands of insurgents like Boko Haram, Lakurawa, ISWAP, and so on and so forth. And this is a danger, a grave danger to our country. And we need to do something about it. I will implore leaders of the North, the traditional, the religious, the political leaders, to step up and end this.
22: As a parent, I am always, every time and every day my children go to school, I'm always afraid, because I don't know what will happen or the news that will follow. Like in my own area now, a lot of parents, in fact, they prefer keeping their children at home. It is better to see your child alive than for somebody to come and kidnap the child. You don't know the state the child is in it. So it's really, really affecting. It's really, really, it's a serious matter. It's really, really affecting the enrollment of children, sincerely. I am afraid, other parents are afraid, and a lot of children right now, they are not going to school because of this. I really pray that the government or individuals or the society or the world at large will do something about it.
6: Well, this has really affected education in two ways. One, proprietors are scared of the Fulani headsmen, the Boko Haram, the insurgents. As a result, most proprietors have closed down their schools. And at the same time, the teachers who are earning a living from the little they are getting from the, from their salary, today, they won't be able to end that again. It's, on the other hand, going to increase the poverty rates in the community. I feel the government needs to work too hard in securing the communities so that our students or our children not lose it entirely when it comes to education.
19: When children are too afraid to attend school, when parents hesitate to send them, and when teachers fear for their lives, the entire education system takes a hit. But one thing is clear. Having safe education facilities is not optional, but an urgent requirement. 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And don't forget to subscribe to our DW Africa YouTube channel so you never miss an episode. This show was co-produced and edited by Kai Nebe. I am Ajua Tenkrama Domina. Bye for now.
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8: Hello and welcome to Africa Link News. I'm Chinaza Samuel. Here are today's top news headlines. Nigerian nationals living in South Africa are urgently calling on their government to evacuate them before June 30th, the date set by anti-foreigner groups demanding all undocumented migrants leave the country. President Cyril Ramaphosa has dismissed the deadline as not an official government position. However, South Africa's police service says it's preparing to maintain law and order amid fears the ultimatum could trigger unrest. DW's Tuzo Kumalo brings more from Pretoria.
23: Nigerian nationals at the High Commission accuse both the mission and their government of dragging their feet on repatriation despite what they describe as imminent threats to their safety if they remain in South Africa. Among them are individuals who have already registered for repatriation but say their flights were cancelled without a clear explanation.
24: Government of Nigeria, we need your help. We want to go. We are tired of this country, South Africa. We are stranded. We need your help. We call for your intervention.
23: Some said they had already sold all their belongings and vacated their rented homes, only to be told that their departure had been delayed indefinitely. Others have arrived at the High Commission with their families and luggage, saying they now have nowhere else to go.
25: And we are scared because the deadline is already very close. The deadline is on the June 30th and everybody is stressed.
23: The Nigerian Citizens Association South Africa is calling on the Nigerian government to immediately provide the resources needed to bring its nationals home. The Nigerian High Commission, however, says it is doing everything possible to assist those seeking repatriation.
26: None of you, I repeat, none of you will be left behind in this process of evacuation.
27: Can you clap for you?
26: Mr. President has already directed that all Nigerians who wish to be evacuated voluntarily will be taken home.
23: There is extreme panic amongst immigrants in South Africa ahead of the June 30 deadline announced by anti-immigrant groups. More than 10,000 Malawians have fled their homes across KwaZulu-Natal province, many living in the open for over 2 weeks. Several countries, including Ghana, Zimbabwe, and Mozambique, have already begun repatriating their nationals in dozens of buses.
8: Ethiopia's ruling Prosperity Party has secured a sweeping victory in the June 1st parliamentary elections, winning 438 of 501 seats and maintaining its dominant majority. The opposition coalition for Ethiopian Unity has rejected the results, alleging widespread irregularities, including arbitrary arrests, kidnapping, intimidation, and uneven playing field. Despite suspensions of voting in parts of Oromia and Amhara due to insecurity, voter turnout was reported at 94%. While opposition parties have contested previous elections, it remains unclear what the steps they will take this time. The newly elected parliament is expected to convene in October when lawmakers are set to re-elect Prime Minister Abiy Ahmed for another five-year term. Cape Verde continues to impress on the global stage, holding two-time World Cup champions Uruguay to a 2-2 draw, its second strong game after a goalless opener against Spain. With 2 points in Group H, hopes are high as the team prepares for its final group match against Saudi Arabia on June 27. In Group G, Egypt leads with 4 points ahead of Iran, New Zealand and Belgium. Ivory Coast trails Germany in Group E after a 2-1 loss, leaving a 3-point gap between the sides. Senegal, competing in Group I, is still searching for its first win and will face Norway on June 23 in a crucial match for its qualification hopes. Meanwhile, Ghana is set to take on England in its second group stage match. The fixture, analysts expect to be a tough test for the Black Stars. And that's how we wrap up the news for today. Follow us on YouTube, Facebook and TikTok at DW Africa for more stories. I'm Chinaza Samuel. Thanks for listening.

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1: Hello and welcome to Inside Europe, the weekly current affairs podcast and radio programme from DW, Germany's international broadcaster. I'm Kate Claycock in Bonn. This week on the show, a look at the removal of German citizenship, both past and present. Top lawyer Michael Mansfield KC on the UK's Palestine Action Ban, and EU Culture Commissioner Glenn McAuliffe on why the EU now officially regards the arts as a strategic priority.
2: This is how we build Europe, Kate. We build Europe one theatre, one library, one music arena at a time.
1: All that plus a Spanish-flavoured demonstration of just what the arts can do. This week, our roundup of European news is written and presented by Laura Kabelka.
3: G7 leaders met in France this week for a summit in Evian to discuss international peace, security and economic stability. They agreed to increase sanctions on Russian oil and gas and step up military support for Ukraine, including air defense systems, while expressing cautious optimism about prospects for peace. French President Emmanuel Macron, the host of this year's meeting, had made clear that Ukraine was at the top of the G7 agenda by inviting Ukrainian President Volodymyr Zelensky as a special guest to the summit. U.S. President Donald Trump said on Tuesday that sanctions on Russia that were eased during the Iran war to help lower oil prices can go back in place as more oil moves through the Strait of Hormuz. Welcome news to European leaders. The EU is now the biggest financial donor to Ukraine. Hours after President Zelensky spoke with President Trump and EU leaders, Russia struck Kyiv with missiles overnight, while Ukraine hit a major oil refinery in Moscow with drones. Multiple sources reported explosions in Kyiv. Authorities in the city of Sumy also reported one fatality. This is the second time Kyiv has come under attack this week. Meanwhile, Zelensky has been trying to pressure Russia to end the war that has dragged on for more than 4 years. The Council and European Parliament have reached an agreement on new EU air passenger rights after more than 13 years of negotiations. While compensation for delays will remain largely the same, airlines will soon have to make compensation claims easier. According to a Financial Times analysis, airlines are currently holding some €3.2 billion in compensation that many travelers have not claimed. Further, airfares must include allowance for a piece of hand baggage to facilitate fairer comparisons between providers. The agreement also prohibits airlines from denying boarding to passengers who skip the outbound leg of a round-trip ticket. Some travelers buy round-trip tickets because they're often cheaper than one-way fares, even if they only intend to use the return flight. The rules are expected to take full effect in summer 2027. In Poland, a Russian artist and outspoken Kremlin critic was fatally shot on Monday morning in what Polish Prime Minister Donald Tusk said bore the hallmarks of a political assassination. Robert Kuzowkow was attacked at close range near his home in the eastern Polish city of Biała Podlaska. The 44-year-old suffered 5 gunshot wounds to the head, chest and back in a car park around 40 kilometers from the Belarusian border. Polish investigators initially detained 2 Belarusian citizens, but Tusk said on Tuesday that they had been released after authorities found no evidence linking them directly to the crime. 3 days before his death, Kuzowkov had traveled to Berlin, where he staged a protest featuring an icon-like caricature of Joseph Stalin and Vladimir Putin. He had lived in Russia until 2021, when he moved to Poland, citing fears of political persecution. And finally, a week after 1,000 cyclists took part in the World Naked Bike Ride in London, online revulsion continues, with social media users highlighting the fact that many of the riders were using rental bikes. Could you catch a fungal infection from a bike that's been ridden in the buff? It's extremely unlikely, but not the sort of mental calculation most people want to be considering on their daily commute. Hygiene concerns aside, World Naked Bike Day has a serious message, with participants using nudity to highlight their physical vulnerability in a bid to raise attention around road safety issues. If this caught your attention, but you sadly missed the London ride, in Berlin you get the chance to participate on August 9th this summer.
1: Lara Kabelka with that roundup of European news, recorded on Thursday, 18th of June. For more up-to-date headlines and analysis from a European perspective, you can go to dw.com or download DW's Breaking World News app.

0: This is Inside Europe, and I'm Kate Laycock in Bonn. Where does law end and politics begin? What lines have modern European nations drawn between these two domains, and why? Might we now be living through a moment when those distinctions are becoming blurred? And if so, at what cost? These are the questions that we will be setting out to explore this week as we take a look at two separate legal decisions, one in Germany and one in the UK. We'll begin in Germany with the case of a man known to the German press as Abdallah A. It's a case with far-reaching implications, stretching both into the future and back into the past. Jamilia Pranger de Oliveira is a reporter with DW's History Department.
1: Can Germany strip someone of their citizenship, even if that would make the person stateless? German history says no, but Berlin's immigration office says yes. This case is about Abdallah A., who came to Germany with his Palestinian family in 1990, when he was just 2 months old. In 2025, he was finally naturalized as a German citizen. But shortly after, Berlin's immigration office decided to revoke his naturalization, thereby making him stateless. Alexander Gorski, Abdallah A.'s lawyer, says
2: citizenship is a key means for people to exercise their rights. The revocation of that citizenship is a very, very profound intervention. Quite rightly, Article 16 says that this should not be possible in the Federal Republic. So the historical parallels cast the whole matter in a very unfavorable light and should set off alarm bells for all democratically minded citizens of this country.
1: The authorities argue that Abdallah A. obtained his German citizenship by deceit, citing pictures he posted on Instagram. On one of the posts, you can see two men wearing green headbands and waving a Palestinian flag. And on the image, it says Heroes of Palestine with a green heart. For Berlin's immigration office, this post indicates that Abdallah A. is a Hamas supporter. For Bertolt Huber, a former judge at Frankfurt's administrative court, the immigration officer's decision doesn't come out of the blue.
3: There is also a deliberate political strategy behind this, targeting certain groups of people and seeing whether legal action can somehow be taken against them.
1: Here's the thing. Revoking someone's citizenship against their will or making someone stateless is technically not allowed in Germany. That's because under the Nazi regime, citizenship was used as a political weapon. Starting in 1933, the Nazis stripped almost 40,000 German Jews and political opponents of their citizenship, confiscated their belongings, and effectively turned them stateless. Among those expatriated were also famous people like the physicist Albert Einstein or the author Thomas Mann. Post-war Germany was eager to make sure that something like this could never happen again. So they enshrined it in the law, as Bertolt Huber explains.
4: Aufgrund dieser historischen Erfahrung,
3: because of this historical experience, the fathers and mothers of Germany's constitution decided to include a protective clause, which is Article 16, Paragraph 1 of the Basic Law, which states that German citizenship must not be revoked.
1: But there is another paragraph for those who were not born German, but became German citizens, like Abdallah A. According to Section 35 of Germany's citizenship law, a naturalization which was obtained by means of deceit can be revoked within a period of 10 years after naturalization, even if that makes the person stateless. Alexander Gorski, Abdallah A.'s lawyer, calls this unfair.
2: That means that naturalized citizens don't enjoy the same freedom of speech or the same ability to participate in political life and express their views because they are constantly under the threat of having their citizenship revoked.
1: To be naturalized as a German citizen, applicants need to align with Germany's free democratic basic order. Since 2024, applicants must also acknowledge Germany's historical responsibility towards the Jewish people. If someone's declaration of loyalty was false, naturalization can be revoked.
4: Wenn der Sachverhalt so gestaltet ist.
3: If someone consciously acted anti-Semitic, given the current legal framework and the restriction of 10 years, I would consider that to be legally permissible.
4: Für rechtlich zulässig.
1: If Abdallah A. would have behaved in an anti-Semitic or racist manner or defied Germany's democratic values but was born a German citizen, the authorities wouldn't be able to revoke his citizenship. Whether or not Abdallah A. will regain the German citizenship may not be decided for years. Jamilia Pranger de Oliveira, DW, Berlin.
0: In the UK too, Palestinian solidarity has become a litmus test issue for the principle of free speech and a key indicator of shifting interpretations of the relationship between law on the one hand and politics on the other. This Monday, the British Court of Appeal overturned a previous High Court decision which had ruled that the government's prescription of the direct action group, Palestine Action, under the Terrorism Act had not been lawful. That means that once again, public support for the group, which uses direct action to disrupt the UK arms industry, which it accuses of complicity in what it describes as Israel's genocidal and apartheid regime, is classed as a terrorist offence and punishable by up to 14 years in prison. Of the many British lawyers to have voiced their concerns over the implications of this decision, Michael Mansfield KC, known for his work on some of the most landmark cases in living British memory, is perhaps the most senior. He spoke to me from Nexus Chambers in London.
5: It's a watershed case. Effectively, this is going to have what has been described as a chilling effect on the right to free speech. It's a crucial issue, this one. And I'd just like to summarize how I see the crucial issue. On the one hand, there are these groups, and Palestine Action, I think, is one of them, where they are saying, we're past writing letters, demonstrating with, you know, just standing on the street, shouting, marching, whatever. We've tried all that, and none of it's made any difference. And we have a nation, Israel being the example, but there are others, obviously. We have nations committing international crimes. No one's being brought to book on that. Therefore, they're saying, what do we have to do?

0: where they were dealing with the segregation war in Palestine, the court was saying that where a nation violates international law in this way, there is an obligation called erga omnes. In other words, it's upon all of us to bring pressure to bear to stop what the court, actually the earlier court, said, an atrocity crime. And that's what they're trying to do, is stop an atrocity crime. This isn't about influencing governments. It's way beyond that, because governments are unlikely to be influenced. This is a crucial point.
1: The Lady Chief Justice Sue Carr argued in her written judgment that the future threats and risks posed to third-party individuals and property by Palestine action are perhaps the most important factors to weigh in the balance, and she added that here the Home Secretary would be best placed to assess those risks, which makes sense. One would have thought that the Home Secretary would be privy to security briefings that the court would not be. Where's the line here?
0: First of all, I appreciate courts are often saying they have to defer to politicians and they're in a better position to make the judgment, and et cetera, et cetera. The earlier court didn't take that view. I'm skeptical about courts constantly deferring to politicians. The amount of trust that is placed in politicians at the moment is probably at its lowest that it's been for years. So the idea that you can trust the Home Secretary to have assessed properly the threat, when they haven't assessed the threat of weapons being made in the United Kingdom, violating international law, and killing people on a daily basis.
1: Could I ask you about a separate but connected case? Last Friday, there was a sentencing hearing in the case of four Palestine Action protesters who had been found guilty of criminal damage and, in one case, grievous bodily harm without intent. And this was in relation to a 2024 break-in at the UK base of an Israeli arms manufacturer. The judge sentenced the four as terrorists, and this is despite the fact that the jury had not been asked to consider a terrorism charge. You've said that the sentencing represents a constitutional threat. Can you explain?
0: When the trial took place, the jury were prohibited from hearing about the motivation of all the defendants, because the judge was saying we're just dealing with criminal damage. But as soon as there's a conviction, the same judge, under the legislation, is empowered to say, well, I'm going to look at your motivation now, and I say to myself, you are terrorists, because you come within a very wide definition of terrorism, which has been criticized in the past. Had the jury known that it was a terrorist offense, and that therefore terrorism, namely an action designed to influence government, the purpose of which was to promote an ideological, political, and racial objective, the jury might have thought, no, none of these defendants were doing that. They're not, therefore, terrorists. And they would have been acquitted if they'd been charged with terrorist offences. And I'm hoping, obviously, that this conviction and sentencing is appealed.
1: Because Britain doesn't have a written constitution, precedent is incredibly important. What we have in the place of a written constitution is a body of previous legal precedents. What, at the moment, is being added to that sort of living, growing structure? And where do you see it leading?
0: Well, I am extremely despairing and despondent of what's been happening here, because one of the pillars of the British state, if you like, the unwritten constitution, is freedom of speech. And what they're trying to do, I think anyway, is restrict the scope within which you can express strong views about Palestine. So I'm worried about that, but I'm also worried, much more worried, about the chilling impact. This is just one door, but the door actually opens onto a vista of other situations. There's the whole of the environmental movement, the Stop Oil and so on, cases where people are saying to the public, you've got to stop, as it were, murdering the environment as opposed to murdering people. And my fear is that environmentalists and other people in the same bracket

0: going to be classified as terrorists. And I think to be, as it were, turning on one's own domestic population and calling them terrorists is really a bridge too far. And it's divisive, and it's going to lead to more aggravation of a kind we can do without at this moment.
1: Michael Mansfield KC was speaking to me from Nexus Chambers in London. Israel's conduct in the war in Gaza has been found by many international rights organizations and a United Nations commission to be a genocide. Israel disputes this finding. I'm Kate Laycock in Germany. 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

0: This week began with a powerful US-American demonstration of how to anchor culture within a political project. And I am, of course, thinking of the UFC cage fights and all the attendant pageantry of Donald Trump's 80th birthday celebrations on the White House lawn. This Thursday, it was the EU's turn. For the first time ever, the three main bodies of the EU, the European Parliament, the Council of the European Union, and the European Commission, signed a shared political declaration officially recognising culture as a strategic priority for Europe. But was there cage fighting? Surprisingly, that is a question that I got to put to the EU Commissioner for Intergenerational Fairness, Youth, Culture and Sport, Maltese politician Glenn McAuliffe.
1: There's no cage fighting. For us, it's just celebration. It's a celebration of culture, cultural diversity and what Europe stands for. So finally, we have this declaration. And this is, for us, the manifesto which we've built with the cultural community, with artists, with volunteers and with stakeholders.
0: And crucially, it is recognition from the EU's three main bodies that culture has this strategic place in the European project. What I have to ask is, you know, is this going to be reflected in your budget?
1: First of all, we're giving culture political weight, and that matters, that means something. We recognize that culture is the soul of Europe, and it's what keeps our societies open, free, and alive every day. The next step was to reflect this commitment into something that we signed. So we're committing to support artists, to ensure that they have fair working conditions. This is one of my top political priorities. To work on the protection of freedom of artistic expression, to help navigate the transitions that we're going through as a society. And then we can start talking about what culture brings to the table in promoting values in society. I'm quite glad and I'm quite proud that this is also reflected, not just in the policy, but in our funding programs, because in the proposal that we make for the cultural program from 2028 onwards, we're proposing to double the contribution and the funding program for culture in its size. So right now we have Creative Europe, which is essentially our main funding program for culture, which stands around 2.44 billion euro. And we're actually proposing a new program called Agora EU, which will have 8.7 billion euro. This is how we build Europe, Kate. We build Europe one theater, one library, one music arena at a time.
0: I really appreciate the distinction that you made between values and value. However, in your communique ahead of this declaration, you did give some really interesting figures that, you know, sort of appealed to the geeky side of me. And what I hadn't realised was that in terms of percentage of employment and actually in terms of turnover, culture and agriculture, in terms of their contribution to the EU, are very, very similar. We're looking at sort of 3.8, 3.9, respectively, percentage of employment, and both sectors with a turnover in the sort of 500 billion zone.
1: For the geeks, the culture sector employs north of 8 million people in Europe, north of 200 billion in value added. Unfortunately, those people who are working in these sectors are not given the protection and the dignity they deserve. Sometimes they're not even recognized as workers. For me, this is, again, one of the issues that is closest to my heart.
0: You touched there on some of the issues facing creatives in the culture sector. One of the key concerns at the moment, of course, is AI. So what is the EU Commission proposing to do to protect creatives whose jobs are being threatened by AIs that, you know, have been trained on work stolen from them?
1: Can I start by referencing the fact that the Joint Declaration directly touches on this point, and we recognize that we need to have dedicated policies on how AI is affecting the cultural sector. One of the things that we're working on right now with the artists and with the creatives themselves is the development of a strategy focused specifically on how we navigate this artificial intelligence revolution that we're going through. And of course, this has different facets, different elements. The first one is the enforcement of our rules on protected content. And we have to see if those rules need updating, but then we cannot stop there. We need to also invest in support for the cultural sectors to be equipped with the digital skills that they need to be able to use and make the best use of digital tools. And then finally, we have to have the tech sectors and the cultural sectors sit around the same tables. I think there's been a lot of bad blood between the cultural community and the tech sector, for good reason, because there's been a breach of trust over the years. But the tech sector has a responsibility to also help find the solutions to these issues.
0: Glenn McAuliffe is EU Commissioner for Intergenerational Fairness, Youth, Culture and Sport. It is, he says, the best brief, but please don't tell any of his colleagues. And after all of that talk of culture, how about a taste of it out in the wild? And in the case of the Spanish experimental duo Los Sara Fontan, wild really is the right word. Here they are, courtesy of this abridged version of a piece by Jerry Haddon, which first ran on PRX's The World.
2: Eddie triggers a pre-recorded loop, then comes in on top with the sticks. Sara readies her bow. For Sara, this wasn't where she was supposed to end up. She'd trained for 14 years as a classical violinist in Spain and England. In her musical world, contemporary and 18th century, they were interchangeable terms. In her mid-20s, she says, she was teaching violin in Cambridge, playing in a quintet, but on the ferry back to England, after a visit home in Spain, she says, it all fell apart.
3: And then, actually, I got drunk in the boat with a friend who was coming to help me, and then I realized I don't have to go. I have to get back to Spain. I don't want to live in England.
2: These guys tend to do things kind of backwards. Eddie started out playing guitar. At 15, he had a punk band in Barcelona. Then an experimental group recruited him as the drummer because
4: I didn't know how to play drums, and they wanted a non-drummer to play 30-second songs, really short, really absurd.
2: While Eddie was learning, Sara was unlearning, you might say. She and Eddie met in an experimental orchestra in Barcelona.
3: Well, at the beginning, it was very hard for me to improvise.
4: 1, 2, 3, 4, 1, 2, 3, 4, 1, 2, 3, 1, 2, 3, 4.
3: So when I think about Eddie's background, that's the best. Actually, at the end, he knows more music than many people who went to the music school.
2: Sometimes Sara and Eddie do strip it down to the basics, just rhythm and melody, drums and violin. And you think, how great that Los Sara Fontan did things backwards, unlearning some stuff, tossing convention, nearly collapsing a house. Otherwise, we wouldn't have this.
0: And you can listen to the full version of Jerry Haddon's portrait of Los Sara Fontan over at The World. Just use their gloriously searchable website. This is Inside Europe, and
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1: Hi there, this is Radio Prague International and my name is Ian Willoughby. On Monday, June 22nd, employees of Czech Radio, including the staff of Radio Prague International, are taking part in a one-day strike. The action is aimed at defending the independence and financial stability of the Czech Republic's public media, which participants say are under threat from proposed amendments to the legislation governing Czech radio and Czech television. For that reason, instead of our usual programming, we're today bringing you a repeat of a previous broadcast. Thank you very much indeed for your understanding.
2: What was it like for women in Czechoslovakia to live and create under the totalitarian rule? How did they resist? And how did their art reflect their struggle for freedom? Some of the answers can be found in Women's Artistic Descent, Repelling Totalitarianism in Pre-1989 Czechoslovakia, written by Brenda Flanagan, Professor of Creative Writing and Caribbean and African American Literature at Davidson College, and Hanna Vajserová, who teaches Czech and Central European Studies at the University of Nebraska. With the anniversary of November 17th, it felt like the perfect time to talk about their book and, of course, about the women who stood up to totalitarianism through art.

0: Brenda, let me start with you, if I may. I know you first visited the Czech Republic back in the late 1990s. What brought you here in the first place, and how did your interest in Caribbean and African-American literature lead you to connect with Czech women dissidents?
1: Well, first, let me say thank you so very much, Ruth, for doing this, and really appreciate Radio Prague and your interest in talking to us. To respond to your question, I am, first of all, a writer, and because I'm always cognizant of how women writers are treated throughout the world, wherever I go, I try to find the names of women writers, and I try to find their books, because I want to read their books and I want to be able to introduce my students to their works as well. So I first came to the Czech Republic through a program that was run by an organization that brings faculty from around the country to various places, and with a number of faculty from other parts of the United States, we went to Prague. The interesting thing about it is that my flight was delayed, so everybody got there before I did. And I got there late, but then, as luck would have it, I was sort of the only person from a southern university, a southern college, and I happened to be the only writer. So one of the things I usually do, Ruth, whenever I go to a new country, I just run away from the group, especially when I'm traveling with a group. I run away from the group and I go off and, you know, wander around the cities and all of that on my own. And so in Prague, I left the group and just went from bookstore to bookstore. By the way, I didn't know any Czech. I didn't let that deter me, so I went from bookstore to bookstore asking about Czech women writers. And I especially wanted to read women writers who had been published within the last 30, 40 years. And the bookstore salespeople kept telling me, oh, there's nobody. And they, you know, they would mention all the famous men's names. And I said, I know these people. I know Kafka, Kundera. I want women writers. And finally, in Old Town, in a little bookstore that I don't think exists anymore, this guy said, ah, I have a book for you. It's called Baradla Cave, and fortunately, it's translated into English by an American. But he said, and he looked at me kind of strangely, he said, it's surrealist. And I said, I want to read the book. I want to see it. And so that was my first introduction to Eva Schrankmajerova's work, which drove me crazy reading because I couldn't understand a lot of it. I mean, I could understand the English words, but I couldn't understand the story. And what that meant when I started doing some investigation of Eva, and I realized I would have to know a lot more about Eva Schrankmajerova. I would have to know a whole lot more about Czech history, and I would have to know a great deal about the topography, the geography of the country. And so all of that then led me to an understanding of Eva's novel, Baradla Cave.
0: And you eventually became close friends with her. You even became the honorary member of the Prague Surrealist Group.
1: Yes, I absolutely did. I dared myself 2 years later to go back to the Czech Republic to present what I had understood about this book and about this writer to a conference, SVU, in Pilsen. But before I went to Pilsen, I started roaming about Prague trying to find Eva Schrankmajerova. I was determined to find this woman who had driven me crazy with her work, you know. Nobody had ever done that. And so I finally ended up in the British Council. Their office then used to be in Narodny Trida. And Daniela, the receptionist, there. She asked me what I was doing in Prague. I told her, I said, I'm trying to find this writer. And she said, oh, I know her. And she got on the phone and called Eva. Oh, my God. It was one of the most important days of my life. Eva agreed to meet me the Thursday at Café Montmartre, where she and Yann and her surrealist group would often meet. And that was my first meeting with Eva Schrankmarover. And that was the beginning of a relationship that, you know, Eva died, but I still have a very strong relationship with Jan and several of the other members of the Czech surrealist group.
0: Hannah, you have written a lot about women's descent and gender under totalitarian regimes. How did you and Brenda first cross paths, and what led you to work together on this project, on this book?
2: All right. So, to make a long story short, I discovered Brenda through her own writing. As I was invited to American Cultural Center, and I just before read some of Brenda's short stories and novel. And then when I got to know her, I really became, you know, enchanted with her. And we just sort of started conversation, and Brenda told me about her quest for women writers in various places. And somehow, you know, I also learned about her interviews with a lot of other Czech women just to find out what women are like. And we just started from there, you know, having our conversations. And eventually it took some time. Then we, you know, settled on our two main protagonists in the book. Even so, the book is about other women who are, you know, these creative writers or creative artists, you know, crafted space of freedom for themselves, you know, in those hard times.
0: So those two main protagonists that you mention is Eva Schrankmajerová, obviously. The other is Eda Kriseová, journalist, fiction writer, essayist, and also activist who served in President Václav Havel's first cabinet. So why did you choose these two in particular?
2: Just, you know, to give an introduction, because we were reading a lot and we were exploring a lot, yeah? So just, we realized there is a really a whole world out there with women who are actually very creative, and not only as writers, because they were also curators, photographers, poets, they were also organizers, they created a lot of stuff in the civic sector. So, you know, they were wearing very many hats. However, our main interest was the writing. And obviously, Brenda was struck by the writing of Eva Schrankmajerová. And in my case, I was struck by the writing of Eda Kriseová. And I also felt that even so, you know, we are writing about other women, we just didn't want to go down the memory lane and focus on testimonial literature. We wanted to focus on women who were creative writers, who were their own women. And there was also, you know, sort of certain worldliness about them, right? Just the way their mind operates, the way they write about the world. It was just something that was much, much bigger than the usual scope of writing. It was not really realistic. It was very imaginative. Even so, we also realized that their lives very much intertwined with their writing. And that's also the important part of the story. But we were not, you know, focused either only on their lives or only on the writing. We were also trying sort of to curate and write about how their particular experience really intersect with their writing. Maybe Brenda?
1: Well, I'd like to add to that. It was fascinating to look at the lives of these two women who spent most of their time in Prague, who lived not that far from each other. They knew of each other, but didn't know each other. They were living in the same sort of, you know, space, political space, but they were writing very differently, you know, and that fascinated us too, that here are these two women, almost the same age, living in a similar economic as well as political and social landscape, and writing and thinking and behaving differently. So the commonality and the differences are the things that really drew us to settle on these two women. And I was going to write a book about Eva anyway, no matter what. But it was wonderful to be able to join with Hannah and put this whole thing together.
0: And despite this difference, did they explore some common themes, some common topics?
1: Well, you know, surrealism is so different from everything else. Because one of the things we have to remember is Eva Sankmarova was known and is still mainly known as a painter, an artist, but she's also a major poet and, you know, a fiction writer. But her concern for women, her concern for the lives of women, her concern for the ways in which women are treated under totalitarianism, both of their concerns for the environment, very, very strong. And that comes through in their writings. Hannah?
2: Yeah, I agree. Also, you know, because they were so connected to Prague and the sort of the traditions of the avant-garde, I think it was also some sort of like added value, perhaps. And also, there's a lot of humor and lots of sharp observations on like the lives around them. And I think both of them also really treated creativity as an escape to freedom. And we have heard from Jan Švankmajer how Eva Švankmajerová would just sort of really throw everything over the head and just was creating. And if the children were around, she was happy. She wouldn't send them to school. And instead, she was trying to show them what freedom is like. And I know the same is true for Eda Krysová, that, you know, when things became really tough in Prague, she was very happy sort of to escape to Želiv, where she volunteered in mental institution, but also the children and the family were always part of the story. You know, she would teach them about the plants, they would go for walks, there was also women's solidarity with other women. However, through the creativity, you know, they were really able to escape. Like Eda Krysová mentioned to us that the writing was like this sort of island of freedom where nobody can really get to her. And I think the same is true for Eva Švankmajerová. So that's definitely the common denominator.
0: In the beginning of the book, you quote Eda Krysová saying that she was forced into dissent, that it wasn't something that she chose. Can you tell us more about this quiet dissent and what it looked like for women living under totalitarian rule?
2: So Eda Krysová was saying, well, I didn't want to be a dissident, but because she was sort of blacklisted from being this sort of award-winning journalist working for Mladý Svět at first and then for Listy, and her last article was on Jan Zajíc, and that was it, and then also Listy was closed down. So she just realized that because she couldn't get any job, that she was made to be dissident, right? That it wasn't really her choice. But we were also sort of looking at the ways the dissidency is understood, because usually it's understood in connection with men, that they are these sort of like bohemian mavericks who lead bohemian lives, and they have all these beautiful, lofty thoughts on freedom. However, women had to be a little bit like down to earth, and they also created very different meanings of dissidents. And there are quite a few women who were also thinking about it. And they just said, well, you know, we were sort of pushed aside, and we were made renegades, as Kantúrková, I think, wrote. But we, on the other hand, we were the opposition, and we were just sort of creating spaces. And then there are lots of different examples of women actively, you know, living in dissent, either creating those open households like Dana Nemcová. But there was also people who were like, well, we should not be this sort of parallel polis. We shouldn't be the second culture. We need to have some sort of like interaction with the culture if we want to make different. And I think that's where women also, you know, show up, because they would have to support each other, but they also had a lot of interaction with the other worlds. And there was also a lot of women's solidarity, which became part of this. So that's definitely, you know, interesting label to think about. And lots of women were not happy with the label. They wouldn't even sort of apply it to themselves. They felt that this is not like inclusive enough. And then there's also the very interesting tension in between, like, you know, the human rights goal, which was very common, but is the human rights inclusive enough to think also about what women want, sort of like, you know, male design concept in certain way.
0: As you have already mentioned, women's artistic descent for a long time didn't get the attention it deserved. Do you think it might be because they chose these perhaps more subtle forms of dissent, that might be the reason that their voices weren't as widely heard as those of male dissidents?
1: May I answer that?
0: Of course.
1: And these women, as women all over the world, yesterday, today, and God help us, I hope not in the future, women writers have always been placed in a secondary position to male writers. But one of the reasons I wanted to find out about writers in countries especially that had been associated with the Soviet Union, I thought that those women were equal to men in everything, because that was the kind of news, I'm not going to say propaganda, but that was the kind of talk that we'd heard. You know, we'd always read about how equal women in these countries were to men. And I thought, okay, if we have male writers in these countries, then we're equally going to have female writers. And it turned out not to be the case. And I don't think it's the women's fault. I think it's in spite of a lot of talk about equality, in spite of a lot of talk about diversity and embracing the voices of women and knowing that women's voices are just as legitimate in any society as men, we still live in countries, and I'm speaking now of my own country here, where, you know, when reality hits us, that happens not to be true. Women's voices are still considered of lesser value than men.
0: Hannah, do you want to add anything to that?
2: There's also, like, a thing when we sort of, you know, look back. For example, there was this famous underground literary companion put together to show, like, all these different band writers. And then we have a picture of Eda Krysova with all these little photographs on one page. She's the only woman on that page, right? Eva Shvankmajerova in her surrealist group, even though there was, you know, one more woman. On the other hand, women were on a lesser side. In 1983, Princeton published the first book of Czech dissident writing on the wall. And there were only two women in there. Everybody else was men. So those were the days. Also, you know, only within recent 20 years, we are getting more women published, but a lot of it, as I said, is also testimonial literature. So, we feel there is certain asymmetry, which is, you know, something what needs to be addressed. But we are also discovering there is a lot of great writing. You know, we in the book also mentioned quite a few other writers. Nadia Plíšková, who was a wife of Karel Nepraš, her work came out recently. Then Zdena Tominová, for example, is quite extraordinary writer. She was also a surrealist poet, and she went into exile. So her surrealist poetry finally came out, but the two novels which she wrote in England, I don't think they came out in Czech yet. And then she also did some plays. However, she is known for other activities, not as much as being a writer. So there is asymmetry. So this is just to follow up on, I think, very generous explanation of Brenda.
1: You know, one of the things I want to add to this is that one of Eva's major irritations in her life was that men were treated differently from the way in which she was treated. And she wished she had born male, not in terms of, you know, biology so much, but in terms of the gifts that men were given, the privileges that men had that were not allowed even in her society that claimed equality for women, that were not allowed to her. And as Hannah pointed out, there were also some women who were not happy to see somebody like Eva Shvankmajerova doing the kinds of writings and paintings and all of that that she would do. I think a lot of it has to do with the way in which people are socialized, you know. Growing up, you're not taught that you're equal to men. And so you grow up, many women believing they're not. I happen to have grown up with seven brothers, and I knew I was damn well equal to all of them. And I think that's one of the things I admired so very much about Eva, because she and I came from different countries, different landscapes, different. I grew up under British imperialism in Trinidad. But I saw so much of myself in her. We're a different race, we're different, all of this, but I saw so much of myself in her that I actually fell in love with this woman. I don't mean, you know, love romantic, but love in terms of here's a woman in another country who God, thought like me.
0: I wanted to ask you about the availability of the writings of Eva Švancmajerová and Eda Krysová, but also the other women that you mentioned. How widely have their works been translated into English?
1: Well, Eva Švancmajerová's Baradla Cave, just another issue has come out. Twisted Spoon Press, after our book came out in December 23, reissued an upgraded translation of her work, and some of her poems have been published in English. Hannah, you want to talk about Eda's work?
2: Yeah, so most of these like works by women, they were either published in different like venues, either anthologies or different literary magazines like Partisan Review or other sort of academic journals. But mostly her work, like the longer works, they were available in German and in Dutch, right? So definitely the translation is an issue, right? But here and there, like these works were available, there definitely should be done more like translation work to make especially her like a recent work more available. But she also wrote the biography of Václav Havel, which was also available in English. However, with her creative writing, which is, you know, even I would say, you know, it's like maturing. There's a lot of sort of humanitarian topics, the sort of planetary connections, you know, the sort of that open, generous approach to womanhood, caring for others, and all sorts of thoughts about soul, body, and, you know, connections of women. I think there's something very, very universal. So, you know, I hope that some more of her work, you know, will be available and it will be translated, because I think it is something what is really extraordinary in these times, and it really speaks to very universal sort of worldly womanhood, that it's not something what is only sort of local and down the memory lane.
0: Eva Švancmajerová sadly died in 2005, but Eda Krysová is still very active today, along with other women dissidents. I know that one of the things they are doing now is helping Ukrainian refugees. Would you say this comes from the same sense of responsibility they had years ago, through the same sense of social engagement, perhaps?
2: Yes, I would say so, you know, because that was the mode of their life, yeah, caring for others. And they also believe that if you sort of take care of others, you are also doing something for yourself. So these days, group of these wonderful creative women, they have started a group called Grandmothers Without Borders. And since the beginning of the war on Ukraine, they have started a project called Cafe Zhinka. And first it was just to create a hub where the women would have safety and dignity. However, now it has grown into this, you know, sustainable project. And they are just helping these Ukrainian women and other women from who came earlier from previous Russian invasions and war, like women from Chechnya and from other places. So it is very, very empowering, I would say. And the heart of it, you know, goes back because they are very independent. They just like sort of reach out to others who sort of respect the same values. It's very sort of like down to earth, but very, very impactful. And it creates a beautiful support network for all sorts of, you know, displaced Ukrainians who live in Prague. But they also, you know, organize collections. They write letters. They just got out one dissident radio moderator who was imprisoned in Prague, Kurmaševa, by writing to the U.S., to Antony Blinken, who helped out. But also they said, we didn't use Russian for 40 years, but we wrote the letters even to Russia. So what I'm trying to say, it's a vast array of activities. It's not only, you know, humanitarian help, but at the core of it, I think it's their life philosophy, but they also really create this sort of open space where people can breathe and respect each other. And it's also about creativity, but human dignity.
1: Well, I like to think that Eva is not dead, because her spirit lives in me. It lives in her children. It lives through Jan. It lives through the Czech Surrealist group. It lives through her paintings, her writings, which, and I will do everything I can to promote that and to show not only the rest of the world, maybe the rest of the universe, the wonder and beauty that Eva and Edda brought into this world. And that's why Hannah and I wrote this book. That's why we wrote this book.
0: Hannah, is there anything else you would like to say?
2: Well, I think this is just beautiful. Yeah, I think that's what we wanted to do, like sort of to encourage, you know, other women, sort of recognize female legacies, which are, you know, much vaster, which really sort of, you know, go beyond this sort of, you know, simplistic understanding of either women writing or women lives under totalitarianism. And we were just sort of fascinated by the ways that creativity sort of, you know, gives meanings, provides meanings to so very many women's lives. And there is something very contagious and encouraging. And it's a huge inspiration for today's grassroots movements in very many ways.
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0: 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Today, you'll hear how God's power can work more effectively in your life and the keys to His promises becoming real for you.
1: Hi, this is John Reed. Thanks for joining God's Mighty Word today. Do you know that God wants to help us succeed in our career or in our workplace? Whatever occupation we have, whatever our job is, God wants to help you do that better, supernaturally better. He wants to give you supernatural wisdom and skill and understanding in your line of work so that you can succeed and prosper and get promoted and do well and to supply more for your life, to supply more financial blessings to your life. And I'm going to show you in the Word of God several instances of how God gave people supernatural skill and ability in their work career. And secondly, how you can tap into this from God's promises for help in your own life, in your own job, in your own career. A lot of people think when we talk about God anointing and blessing and the Holy Spirit helping us, we think of it, obviously, in terms of spiritual things. You know, the Holy Spirit will help us to pray. The Holy Spirit will help us to love others. The Holy Spirit will move and answer prayer and do miracles. But we tend to think of that in pretty much just a spiritual realm. But I want to show you in the Word of God where God's anointing and His Holy Spirit and His power will actually help you. If you're a doctor, be a better doctor. If you're a lawyer, be a better lawyer. If you're a plumber, an electrician, a construction worker, doesn't matter, that He will help you and anoint you supernaturally to be better and more skilled at whatever you do. I'm going to show you in the Word of God exactly what I'm talking about, and we're going to go all the way back to the book of Exodus, chapter 36. This is when the tabernacle was being built by Moses, and he had several workers who are going to do and build things that were going to go into the work of the sanctuary. So let's look at chapter 36 of Exodus. Bezalel and Oholiab and every skilled person to whom the Lord had given skill and ability to know how to carry out all the work of constructing the sanctuary. Let me repeat that again. And every skilled person to whom the Lord has given skill and ability to know how to carry out all the work of construction. Here, God anointed people to do construction work. Now, in verse 8, it talks about some of these other occupations that people were doing. All those who were skilled among the workers made the tabernacle. These were woodworkers and skilled weavers and construction workers, carpenters. So this is one of my favorite examples of how God will anoint people. Are you a doctor? Yes, I know you've worked hard. You've gone to college. You've studied. You're obviously very smart if you're a doctor. But you can tap into even more supernatural ability, more supernatural wisdom to be an even better doctor. The same with a lawyer. Or are you a plumber? I believe God can give you supernatural wisdom to be even a better plumber, to be the best plumber around. If God can make people back in Exodus better construction workers and better artists and better weavers, He can certainly make you and I better business people, better investors, or better janitors. I'm going to take you to another example. It is in the book of Genesis. A lot of us know the story of Joseph, how he was sold into slavery by his brothers. Well, the thing is, even though people were evil and mean and didn't do right to Joseph, Joseph had a relationship with God. And it says here in the book of Genesis, chapter 39. Now, Joseph had been taken down to Egypt. Potiphar, an Egyptian who was one of Pharaoh's officials, the captain of the guard, bought him from the Ishmaelites who had taken him there. But verse 2, the Lord was with Joseph so that he prospered, and he lived in the house of his Egyptian master. When his master saw that the Lord was with him, and that the Lord gave him success in everything he did, Joseph found favor in his eyes and became his intendant. Potiphar put him in charge of his household, and he entrusted to his care everything he owned. From the time he put him in charge of his household and all that he owned, the Lord blessed the household of the Egyptian because of Joseph. So what's happening here is, even in a bad circumstance, somebody had been sold into slavery, but yet the Lord was with Joseph, and the Lord started blessing whatever he did. I'm sure it was something simple and small at the beginning. Potiphar just didn't put him in charge of his whole household right away. But when he saw that the Lord was anointing and blessing and giving him favor, he promoted him. And whatever job you're in, yeah, it might seem like you're a slave, but you know what? If you do a good job and you serve as to the Lord and you work as for the Lord, you can believe for God to give you supernatural wisdom and favor and promotion in your job, just like he did with Joseph. You know, in the New Testament, the Bible tells us that God doesn't play favorites. If God does this for Joseph, why can't he do it for us? You say, what's the difference? Well, Joseph loved God. Joseph served God. Joseph put God first in his life. And what does the Word of God tell us? Seek ye first in the book of Matthew. Seek ye first the kingdom of God and his righteousness, and all these things shall be added to you. And he was talking about material things at that point in the book of Matthew. Things to eat, where to live, what to wear, clothes. They didn't have cars back then, but these days that'll apply to a car to drive. So God wants you to be blessed. Yes, God cares about your spiritual life. Of course, more importantly than anything, the most important thing for all of us is our relationship with God and accepting Jesus into our heart and going to heaven with him forever. Yes, that's the most important thing. But God also wants to prosper our lives today. Are you a father or a mother and you've got children you want to support? Of course God wants to help you support those precious children. He wants you to be prosperous in your job. He wants you to get raises. He wants you to get promotions. And we're seeing here in the Word of God that God is saying that if you'll put him first and serve him, that he will help you, that he will give you supernatural wisdom and ability. Now, this isn't going to just happen overnight. Well, one day you walk in and you're a genius at engineering, if you've never been an engineer. No, we're talking about you doing your best at your job, you working hard, you're giving it your all, and also on top of that, God will supernaturally give you wisdom and favor. We also know in the New Testament where he says, well, when we work, whatever job we have. He even said it to people who were slaves. Work as if you're working for the Lord. So yes, we're going to have to do our best. We can't just be lazy, not care, and not do a good job, and then just believe God's going to miraculously prosper us and give us supernatural wisdom. You're going to find in the Word of God, and I also believe in life, that God blesses effort. We know God blesses faith, yes. He also blesses effort. He wants us to do our best to serve him, to seek him, to spend time with him in prayer, to love others. But as we do our best, that's when you'll start to find the supernatural help of God. You know, we all know that we need to love other people, and well, I'm sure we all know that there's a lot of people in life that are not very lovely, that are very hard to love, isn't it? Well, if we just don't try at all, suddenly we're not going to wake up one day and have the supernatural love of God pouring out of our heart. No, we first have to give it our best in our own strength. And as we give it our best in our own strength, then we'll find the anointing of the Holy Spirit will help us love others with God's love. And it's going to be the same philosophy here with our job and with our work. If you're an accountant somewhere, just like Joseph here was taking care of his master's money, or he was in management, he had, I'm sure, a whole staff of slaves and other people run the house and the food and the finances. Well, I'm sure he was doing his best, and then as he did his best, God's blessing and favor started to grow and started to affect his job. So let's look at another example. This is in the book of Daniel. Now, a lot of us know the story of Daniel, how basically they were kidnapped and taken from the land of Israel when they were defeated in battle, and they were brought to the Babylonians. And again, Daniel and his three friends, Shadrach, Meshach, and Abednego, love God, and they put God first. In verse 17 of Daniel chapter 1, it says, to these four young men, God gave knowledge and understanding in all kinds of literature and learning. He didn't just say he gave them spiritual knowledge. I'm sure that was part of it, but it says in all kinds of literature and learning. If he was trying to learn a foreign language, God gave him extra understanding. If he was trying to be a designer, or he's trying to be a mechanic, no matter what he was trying to do, God would give him extra understanding. See, a lot of times we read these verses and we just assume it means in spiritual things. But no, God wants to bless our non-spiritual life too. God loves us. He cares that we are comfortable and happy in all our lives. Yes, there's going to be tests and trials that come, and we're going to have to use our faith and stand on the Word of God, and things won't always be pleasant in the flesh, but God wants us to prosper. Now, we're not talking God's going to make everybody a millionaire. We're not talking about God cares more about giving us money than, you know, about us living a life serving Him. We're not talking about that, but we are talking that God wants us to have a good life. He wants us to have money. He wants us to have food, clothes, a place to live, a nice place, a car to drive, a nice horse to ride. That's what the Word of God says. A lot of times people, they will take things to the extreme on the other side. There's some people who think that to be a godly person, you have to live in poverty. You can't have anything. You have to suffer all the time. You know, you're starving, you're hungry, you're being persecuted, you're nothing's going right, and that's how God wants your life to be. That's not true. Then you have other people who think that the most important thing to God is to make you rich and to make you prosperous and to make, you know, you a millionaire and make sure you have a yacht and a mansion. That's not what God wants for you either as the most important thing. We need to be in the middle. We need to take what the Word of God actually says. And it keeps going back to Matthew 6, verse 33. Seek ye first the kingdom of God and His righteousness, and all these things shall be added to you. A lot of times, we're trying to get the things first and then seek God. God says, turn it around, seek Him, but then you'll see, well, God will bless you. And a lot of times people think, well, if God's going to bless me, suddenly, miraculously, a check's going to show up in my mailbox for tons of money, or someone, stranger's going to walk up to me in the street and hand me, you know, $100,000 or whatever amount of money you want. That's not usually how it happens. It's going to happen because you work, you have a job, you get raises, you're good, you know, you take care of your money, you don't waste it, you don't gamble it away, you don't waste it on sinful things. But God will give you knowledge and understanding in your kind of literature and learning and understanding. Are you a college student? Are you in high school? God will give you supernatural wisdom of how to learn whatever you're working on your degree towards in anything. Are you a chef? God will bless you and give you understanding supernatural in cooking. So obviously you can see you can apply this to any part of life, and that's what I'm trying to get us to understand today. That these examples I've read you are God blessing people in things outside of the spiritual realm. We're talking about God blessing these people in ways beyond spiritual things into things in the natural. And let's face it, that's where we live most of the time, don't we? Yes, we go to church. We'll take time reading the Word of God and praying. We'll try our best to spend time with God every day.

practical ways to improve their lives, how the Word of God will teach you how to see God moving in your life, how to see miracles in your life, how to have the peace of God and the joy of the Lord and the love of God more in your life. Our goal is to teach you how to get to know God. And then in getting to know God, that there's many, many other ways that God will start to bless and move in your life. So if you'd like to look at our website, it's godsmightyword.org. That's godsmightyword.org. And at that website, there's many radio shows you can download and listen to anytime, day or night, and find something that will be a blessing to you. Now we're going to look at a very simple verse, but very powerful. And this reiterates exactly what I've been saying. And it is in the third epistle of John. And he says in chapter 1, verse 2, "Beloved, I pray that you may prosper in all things and be in health, just as your soul prospers." This is the Apostle John praying for his friend that he may prosper in all things. What have we just been talking about? He didn't just pray that he prospered in the Lord. He didn't even just pray he prospered with money. He said he prospered. He prayed that he would prosper in all things. That means his family life, his relationships, his careers, his hobbies. God wants you to prosper in all things. It means he wants you to get better and be good in things. And this is exactly what we've been saying. And then he says, and be in health. And yes, I believe God wants us healthy. God wants to heal us. But look at the last part of this verse. And just as your soul prospers. A lot of times, again, I've said that people get this out of whack. They're praying, God, bless me with this. God, give me this. God, I need a job. God, I need a raise. God, I need money. God, I need a healing. And yet, their soul's not prospering. They're being lazy. They're not taking time to seek God. They're not taking time to every day read some of the Bible, to pray to God. They're just kind of letting their spiritual life just idle on neutral. And yet, then they're sitting there praying every day, oh God, I need this, I need that, I need this. Well, that's not what this verse says. It says, I pray that you may prosper in all things and be in health just as your soul prospers. In other words, your soul prospering has to be first. And if we'll reverse that, and if you'll take time and say, God, you know what? I'm going to start seeking you every day. You know, even if it's just 5 or 10 minutes, you know, turn off the TV or put your phone down and stop looking at Instagram or TikTok or any of that for just take 5 or 10 minutes and start reading the Word of God. Now, there's also a lot of good verses you can read online. There's a lot of good Bible apps that you can download. Take time and read the Word of God and then take time and pray. And if you will take this time, just like anything, you know, if you want to be a good basketball player, you need to practice every day. You can't just say, oh, I want to be a really good basketball player, but I'm just too busy to practice. I don't have time to work out. I don't have time to practice my shot or practice my dribbling. You're just saying, oh, I just wish I was a good basketball player. Well, guess what? You'll never be a good basketball player because you're not willing to take the time to invest it in becoming a good basketball player. Well, here, you may say, oh, I want to prosper in my job and I want to be blessed and I want to have enough money to pay my bills and have a nice house, but you're not willing to take the time to invest in your relationship with God the same way. Let me put it this way. Your desire for those things you're asking God for, such as finances or health, has to be even with your desire to seek God. If they're out of balance, it's not going to work. If your desire to seek God is way below your desire to be blessed and to be healthy and to have other things good in your life, that's out of balance. And according to this verse, it's not going to work very well. Look at the examples of the people I just read to you. Joseph and Daniel. They loved God. They served God. God was first in their lives. God was more important to them than a prosperity. God was more important to them than a promotion in their job. God was more important to them than a new house or a new car or lots of money. But because God was important to them, he did give them those things. So if you will start to increase your time seeking God, start to increase your effort to let your soul prosper, to draw close to God, to build your relationship with God,

0: that's when I believe you'll start to see more success in prospering in all things, these other things you're asking God for. Let's go back to wisdom. Again, we need wisdom in our jobs. We need wisdoms in our career. The book of James, chapter 1, one of my favorite verses, verse 5. If any of you lacks wisdom, you should ask God, who gives generously to all without finding fault, and it will be given to you. Now, wisdom, he did not just say wisdom about spiritual things. He's saying if you lack wisdom in your career, if you lack wisdom in your job, if you lack wisdom in your family relationships, getting along with your children, with your wife, with other people, if you lack wisdom in creative writing or artistic things, this is what God is saying. Because let's look at another verse. In Colossians chapter 2, verse 3, it says, in Christ, in whom are hidden all the treasures of wisdom and knowledge. Again, now, and I hope after these last few minutes we've been talking together, we now realize that treasures of wisdom and knowledge do not just apply to Bible knowledge or wisdom and knowledge in the spiritual things, but they apply to treasures of wisdom and knowledge in natural things, in your job and in your career, starting a business or succeeding in your business or being a good manager of what you're doing or being a good worker, even if you're at the entry level somewhere. God wants to give you knowledge and wisdom how to be better and to get promoted and give you favor with those who are over you. But as I said before, it starts with our seeking God more and adding more time, effort, seeking God, and then believing God and all these verses and taking them to God and saying, God, I want to be a better accountant. I want to be a better engineer. I want to be a better artist. I want to be a better mother at home. I want to be a better husband. I want to be a better pastor. And God will give you knowledge and wisdom and skill to do it. Now, again, it doesn't just happen overnight. Just like all the fruits of the Spirit, they take time and they grow. Imagine a fruit tree. And the Bible talks about fruits of the Spirit and relating it to something we can understand. A lot of times when we ask God for something, especially, you know, help in our own lives, like the joy of the Lord or the peace of God, or as I mentioned before, love to help us love other people, we pray it today, and by tomorrow we expect to be overflowing with the thing we're asking for. But in the natural world, if you have an apple tree and, you know, it's springtime and you see a little tiny bud there, and then maybe a few weeks later you see a little tiny apple, and a few weeks later it grows, and a few weeks later it grows even bigger. I mean, it can take 3-4 months for that apple to be ready for harvest. It doesn't just grow overnight. One morning you see a blossom, the next morning you see a full, ready to harvest fruit. Well, that is very often how the things of the Spirit happen. They start small, and you have to be patient. But you have to every day. If you want that apple tree to produce a nice apple, what do? You water it. You fertilize it. You know, if you own an orchard, you don't just sit back and sip iced tea all day long in your rocking chair and hope that your apples will grow successfully. No, a hardworking farmer gets out there and he fertilizes his trees and he waters the trees and he takes care of them. That's what you need to do to make the fruits of the Spirit grow. You need to put effort in every day seeking Him and believing Him. And as we saw earlier, also doing the best at your job. And if you do those things, seek God, believe for supernatural wisdom, promotion, intelligence, creativity, God will start to grow supernaturally inside of you wisdom and knowledge and understanding how to be the best doctor, be the best accountant, be the best carpenter, the best homemaker, the best babysitter you can be. And then He will supernaturally give you favor with those in authority over you that will promote you and make you succeed. Why? Because He loves you. Yes, loving Him and our relationship with Him and being His child is the most important. But this is also very important to God. And you could say, John, you know what? I wish I had a relationship with God. I wish God would help me like that. Well, are you a child of God? Have you ever asked Jesus into your heart? It's very simple. We'll say a simple prayer today together. Say, Lord Jesus, I invite you into my heart today. I ask you to forgive me for anything wrong I've done in my life, and according to your word, I believe you have forgiven me. And according to your word, I believe that as I ask, you come into my heart right now and make me your child, and that I will spend eternity in heaven with you. And Lord, I thank you now that you have come into my heart and I am now your child. In Jesus' name. That's it. That's as simple as it has to be. You don't have to earn it. You don't have to go out and do some great spiritual work or some sacrificial thing. You know, the great thing about Christianity is Jesus did the work. All you have to do is receive it. And then, like we've been saying, now it's your turn to take time to seek him. If you're not involved in the church, find a church that believes that the Word of God is the Word of God, not just part of it. And other people who love God, who take God seriously, who want to serve God, who want to put God first in their life. And if you do that, you'll start to see people. You'll be around other people who are being blessed. And you'll see testimonies of other people. And in my own life, I've seen this happen. I've seen this happen in many other people's lives. God wants to bless you. God wants to prosper you. Most importantly, God wants you to serve him with all your heart. But most importantly, God wants you to serve him with all your heart. And as you do that, there's an exciting adventure ahead of you. Not just spiritually, not just in your relationship with God, but in your whole life. I decided back when I was a teenager, I wanted God's plan in my life above anything else. And now many, many, many years later, that was the best decision I could have ever made. Are you a teenager today? Are you in your 20s? You know what? This is the greatest time. Don't wait until you're 40 or 50 or 60 to start serving God. God wants to start blessing. He's got a plan for your life. He's got a wonderful plan for your life. Let's start taking advantage of it now. And again, it's not just about spiritual things. He's got a plan for your career, for your family, for your marriage. God loves you, and he wants to partner with you in your life to make it the best life you can have. So today, whether you've just asked Jesus into your heart or you've been serving him for 50 years, every day with God is better than a day without God. So today, just decide, I'm going to make God a bigger part of my life. I'm going to seek him more every day. And as I do that, I just trust that God's going to start to bless these other parts of my life, like we've been talking about. Thank you for joining us at God's Mighty Word today. I pray that this has been a blessing. This is a wonderful Bible truth that is often not taught, that God wants to help you supernaturally in your job and in your career. And you have the right to stand on his word and believe him and take him at his word. Say, God, I want your supernatural wisdom. I want your supernatural creativity and understanding in my job so I can be the best at my career I can be.
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1: Hi there, this is Radio Prague International and my name is Ian Willoughby. On Monday, June 22nd, employees of Czech Radio, including the staff of Radio Prague International, are taking part in a one-day strike. The action is aimed at defending the independence and financial stability of the Czech Republic's public media, which participants say are under threat from proposed amendments to the legislation governing Czech radio and Czech television. For that reason, instead of our usual programming, we're today bringing you a repeat of a previous broadcast. Thank you very much indeed for your understanding.
2: What was it like for women in Czechoslovakia to live and create under the totalitarian rule? How did they resist, and how did their art reflect their struggle for freedom? Some of the answers can be found in Women's Artistic Descent, Repelling Totalitarianism in Pre-1989 Czechoslovakia, written by Brenda Flanagan, Professor of Creative Writing and Caribbean and African American Literature at Davidson College, and Hanna Vajserová, who teaches Czech and Central European Studies at the University of Nebraska. With the anniversary of November 17th, it felt like the perfect time to talk about their book and, of course, about the women who stood up to totalitarianism through art.

0: So, Brenda, let me start with you, if I may. I know you first visited the Czech Republic back in the late 1990s. What brought you here in the first place? And how did your interest in Caribbean and African American literature lead you to connect with Czech women dissidents?
1: Well, first, let me say thank you so very much, Ruth, for doing this, and really appreciate Radio Prague and your interest in talking to us. To respond to your question, I am, first of all, a writer, and because I'm always cognizant of how women writers are treated throughout the world, wherever I go, I try to find the names of women writers, and I try to find their books, because I want to read their books and I want to be able to introduce my students to their works as well. So I first came to the Czech Republic through a program that was run by an organization that brings faculty from around the country to various places, and with a number of faculty from other parts of the United States, we went to Prague. The interesting thing about it is that my flight was delayed, so everybody got there before I did. And I got there late, but then, as luck would have it, I was sort of the only person from a southern university, a southern college, and I happened to be the only writer. So one of the things I usually do, Ruth, whenever I go to a new country, I just run away from the group, especially when I'm traveling with a group. I run away from the group and I go off and, you know, wander around the cities and all of that on my own. And so in Prague, I left the group and just went from bookstore to bookstore. By the way, I didn't know any Czech. I didn't let that deter me, so I went from bookstore to bookstore asking about Czech women writers. And I especially wanted to read women writers who had been published within the last 30, 40 years. And the bookstore salespeople kept telling me, oh, there's nobody there. And they, you know, they would mention all the famous men's names. And I said, I know these people. I know Kafka, Kundera. I want women writers. And finally, in Old Town, in a little bookstore that I don't think exists anymore, this guy said, ah, I have a book for you. It's called The Radla Cave, and fortunately, it's translated into English by an American. But he said, and he looked at me kind of strangely, he said, it's surrealist. And I said, I want to read the book. I want to see it. And so that was my first introduction to Eva Schrankmajerova's work, which drove me crazy reading because I couldn't understand a lot of it. I mean, I could understand the English words, but I couldn't understand the story. And what that meant when I started doing some investigation of Eva, and I realized I would have to know a lot more about Eva Schrankmajerova. I would have to know a whole lot more about Czech history, and I would have to know a great deal about the topography, the geography of the country. And so all of that then led me to an understanding of Eva's novel, Baradla Cave.
0: And you eventually became close friends with her. You even became the honorary member of the Prague Surrealist Group.
1: Yes, I absolutely did. I dared myself 2 years later to go back to the Czech Republic to present what I had understood about this book and about this writer to a conference, SVU, in Pilsen. But before I went to Pilsen, I started roaming about Prague trying to find Eva Schrankmajerova. I was determined to find this woman who had driven me crazy with her work, you know. Nobody had ever done that. And so I finally ended up in the British Council. Their office then used to be in Narodny Trida. And Daniela, the receptionist there, she asked me what I was doing in Prague. I told her, I said, I'm trying to find this writer. And she said, oh, I know her. And she got on the phone and called ever. Oh my God, it was one of the most important days of my life. Ever agreed to meet me the Thursday at Café Montmartre, where she and Yann and her surrealist group would often meet. And that was my first meeting with Eva Schrank-Marover. And that was the beginning of a relationship that, you know, Eva died, but I still have a very strong relationship with Jan and several of the other members of the Czech surrealist group.
0: Hannah, you have written a lot about women's descent and gender under totalitarian regimes. How did you and Brenda first cross paths, and what led you to work together on this project, on this book?
2: Right. So to make a long story short, I discovered Brenda through her own writing, as I was invited to American Cultural Center, and I just before read some of Brenda's short stories and novel. And then when I got to know her, I really became, you know, enchanted with her. And we just sort of started conversation, and Brenda told me about her quest for women writers in various places. And somehow, you know, I also learned about her interviews with a lot of other Czech women just to find out what women are like. And we just started from there, you know, having our conversations. And eventually it took some time. Then we, you know, settled on our two main protagonists in the book, even so the book is about other women who are, you know, these creative writers or creative artists, you know, crafted space of freedom for themselves, you know, in those hard times.
0: So those two main protagonists that you mention is Eva Schrank-Marová, obviously. The other is Eda Kriseová, journalist, fiction writer, essayist, and also activist who served in President Václav Havel's first cabinet. So why did you choose these two in particular?
2: Just, you know, to give an introduction, because we were reading a lot and we were exploring a lot, yeah? So just, we realized there is a really a whole world out there with women who are actually very creative, and not only as writers, because they were also curators, photographers, poets, they were also organizers, they created a lot of stuff in the civic sector. So, you know, they were wearing very many hats. However, our main interest was the writing. And obviously, Brenda was struck by the writing of Eva Schrank-Marová. And in my case, I was struck by the writing of Eda Kriseová. And I also felt that even so, you know, we are writing about other women, we just didn't want to go down the memory lane and focus on testimonial literature. We wanted to focus on women who were creative writers, who were their own women. And there was also, you know, sort of certain worldliness about them, right? Just the way their mind operates, the way they write about the world. It was just something that was much, much bigger than the usual scope of writing. It was not really realistic. It was very imaginative. Even so, we also realized that their lives very much intertwined with their writing. And that's also the important part of the story. But we were not, you know, focused either only on their lives or only on the writing. We were also trying sort of to curate and write about how their particular experience really intersect with their writing. Maybe Brenda?
1: Well, I'd like to add to that. It was fascinating to look at the lives of these two women who spent most of their time in Prague, who lived not that far from each other. They knew of each other, but didn't know each other. They were living in the same sort of, you know, space, political space, but they were writing very differently. You know, and that fascinated us too, that here are these two women, almost the same age, living in a similar economic as well as political and social landscape, and writing and thinking and behaving differently. So the commonality and the differences are the things that really drew us to settle on these two women. And I was going to write a book about Eva anyway, no matter what. But it was wonderful to be able to join with Hannah and put this whole thing together.
0: And despite this difference, did they explore some common themes, some common topics?
1: Well, you know, surrealism is so different from everything else. Because one of the things we have to remember is Vaclav Havel was known and is still mainly known as a painter, an artist, which is also a major poet and, you know, a fiction writer. But her concern for women, her concern for the lives of women, her concern for the ways in which women are treated under totalitarianism, both of their concerns for the environment, very, very strong. And that comes through in their writings. Hannah?
2: Yeah, I agree. Also, you know, because they were so connected to Prague and sort of the traditions of the avant-garde, I think it was also some sort of like added value, perhaps. And also, there's a lot of humor and lots of sharp observations on like the lives around them. And I think both of them also really treated creativity as an escape to freedom. And we have heard from Jan Švankmajer how Eva Švankmajer would just sort of really throw everything over the head and just was creating. And if the children were around, she was happy. She wouldn't send them to school. And instead, she was trying to show them what freedom is like. And I know the same is true for Eda Krysová, that, you know, when things became really tough in Prague, she was very happy sort of to escape to Želiv, where she volunteered in mental institution, but also the children and the family were always part of the story. You know, she would teach them about the plants, they would go for walks, there was also women's solidarity with other women. However, through the creativity, you know, they were really able to escape. Like Eda Krysová mentioned to us that the writing was like this sort of island of freedom where nobody can really get to her. And I think the same is true for Eva Švankmajerová. So that's definitely the common denominator.
0: In the beginning of the book, you quote Eda Krysová saying that she was forced into dissent, that it wasn't something that she chose. Can you tell us more about this, quiet dissent and what it looked like for women living under totalitarian rule?
2: So Eda Krysová was saying, well, I didn't want to be a dissident, but because she was sort of blacklisted from being this sort of award-winning journalist working for Mladý Svět at first and then for Listy, and her last article was on Jan Zajíc, and that was it, and then also Listy was closed down. So she just realized that because she couldn't get any job, that she was made to be dissident, right? That it wasn't really her choice. But we were also sort of looking at the ways the dissidency is understood, because usually it's understood in connection with men, that they are these sort of like bohemian mavericks who lead bohemian lives, and they have all these beautiful lofty thoughts on freedom. However, women had to be a little bit like down to earth, and they also created very different meanings of dissidents. And there are quite a few women who were also thinking about it, and they just said, well, you know, we were sort of pushed aside, and we were made renegades, as Kantúrková, I think, wrote. But we, on the other hand, we were the opposition, and we were just sort of creating spaces. And then there are lots of different examples of women actively, you know, living in dissent, either creating those open households like Dana Němcová. But there was also people who were like, well, we should not be this sort of parallel polis. We shouldn't be the second culture. We need to have some sort of like interaction with the culture if we want to make different. And I think that's where women also, you know, show up, because they would have to support each other, but they also had a lot of interaction with the other worlds. And there was also lots of women's solidarity, which became part of this. So that's definitely, you know, interesting label to think about. And lots of women were not happy with the label. They wouldn't even sort of apply it to themselves. They felt that this is not like inclusive enough. And then there's also the very interesting tension in between, like, you know, the human rights goal, which was very common, but is the human rights inclusive enough to think also about what women want, sort of like, you know, male design concept in certain way?
0: As you have already mentioned, women's artistic dissent for a long time didn't get the attention it deserved. Do you think it might be because they chose these perhaps more subtle forms of dissent, that might be the reason that their voices weren't as widely heard as those of male dissidents?
1: May I answer that?
0: Of course.
1: And these women, as women all over the world, yesterday, today, God help us, I hope not in the future, women writers have always been placed in a secondary position to male writers. But one of the reasons I wanted to find out about writers in countries especially that had been associated with the Soviet Union, I thought that those women were equal to men in everything, because that was the kind of news, I'm not going to say propaganda, but that was the kind of talk that we'd heard. You know, we'd always read about how equal women in these countries were to men. And I thought, okay, if we have male writers in these countries, then we're equally going to have female writers. And it turned out not to be the case. And I don't think it's the women's fault. I think it's in spite of a lot of talk about equality, in spite of a lot of talk about diversity and embracing the voices of women and knowing that women's voices are just as legitimate in any society as men, we still live in countries, and I'm speaking now of my own country here, where, you know, when reality hits us, that happens not to be true. Women's voices are still considered of lesser value than men.
0: Hannah, do you want to add anything to that?
2: There's also like a thing when we sort of, you know, look back, for example, there was this famous underground literary companion put together to show like all these different band writers. And then we have a picture of Eda Krysova with all these little photographs on one page. She's the only woman on that page, right? Eva Shumayerova in her surrealist group, even so there was, you know, one more woman. On the other hand, women were on a lesser side. In 1983, Princeton published the first book of Czech dissident writing on the wall. And there were only two women in there. Everybody else was men. So those were the days. Also, you know, only within like the maybe recent 20 years, we are getting more women published, but a lot of it, as I said, is also testimonial literature. So, yeah, we feel there is certain asymmetry, which is, you know, something what needs to be addressed. But we are also discovering there is a lot of great writing. You know, we in the book also mentioned quite a few other writers. Nadia Plíšková, who was a wife of Karel Nepraš, her work came out recently. Then Zdena Tominová, for example, is quite extraordinary writer. She was also a surrealist poet, and she went into exile. So her surrealist poetry finally came out. But the two novels which she wrote in England, I don't think they came out in Czech yet. And then she also did some plays. However, she is known for other activities, not as much as being a writer. So there is asymmetry. So this is just to follow up on, I think, very like generous explanation of Brenda.
1: You know, one of the things I want to add to this is that one of Eva's major irritations in her life was that men were treated differently from the way in which she was treated. And she wished she had born male, not in terms of, you know, biology so much, but in terms of the gifts that men were given, the privileges that men had that were not allowed, even in her society that claimed equality for women, that were not allowed to her. And as Hannah pointed out, there were also some women who were not happy to see somebody like Eva Shumayerova doing the kinds of writings and paintings and all of that that she would do. I think a lot of it has to do with the way in which people are socialized, you know. Growing up, you're not taught that you're equal to men. And so you grow up, many women believing they're not. I happen to have grown up with seven brothers, and I knew I was damn well equal to all of them. And I think that's one of the things I admired so very much about Eva, because she and I came from different countries, different landscapes, different. I grew up under British imperialism in Trinidad, but I saw so much of myself in her. We're a different race, we're different, all of this, but I saw so much of myself in her that I actually fell in love with this woman. I don't mean you know, love romantic, but love in terms of here's a woman in another country who God thought like me.
0: I wanted to ask you about the availability of the writings of Eva Švankmajerová and Eda Krysová, but also the other women that you mentioned. How widely have their works been translated into English?
1: Well, Eva Švankmajerová's Barad Lakave, just another issue has come out. A Twisted Spoon Press, after our book came out in December 23, reissued an upgraded translation of her work, and some of her poems have been published in English. Hannah, you want to talk about Edda's work?
2: Yeah, so most of these like works by women, they were either published in different like venues, either anthologies or different literary magazines like Partisan Review or other sort of academic journals. But mostly her work, like the longer works, they were available in German and in Dutch, right? So definitely the translation is an issue, right? But here and there, like these works were available, there definitely should be done more like translation work to make especially her like a recent work more available. But she also wrote the biography of Václav Havel, which was also available in English. However, with her creative writing, which is, you know, even I would say, you know, it's like maturing. There's a lot of sort of humanitarian topics, the sort of planetary connections, you know, the sort of that open, generous approach to womanhood, caring for others, and all sorts of thoughts about soul, body, and, you know, connections of women. I think there's something very, very universal. So, you know, I hope that some more of her work, you know, will be available and it will be translated, because I think it is something what is really extraordinary in these times, and it really speaks to very universal sort of worldly womanhood, that it's not something what is only sort of local and down the memory lane.
0: Eva Švankmajerová sadly died in 2005, but Eda Krysová is still very active today, along with other women dissidents. I know that one of the things they are doing now is helping Ukrainian refugees. Would you say this comes from the same sense of responsibility they had years ago, through the same sense of social engagement, perhaps?
2: Yes, I would say so, you know, because that was the mode of their life, yeah, caring for others. And they also believe that if you sort of take care of others, you are also doing something for yourself. So these days, group of these wonderful creative women, they have started a group called Grandmothers Without Borders. And since the beginning of the war on Ukraine, they have started a project called Cafe Zhinka. And first it was just to create a hub where the women would have safety and dignity. However, now it has grown into this, you know, sustainable project. And they are just helping these Ukrainian women and other women from who came earlier from previous Russian invasions and war, like women from Chechnya and from other places. So it is very, very empowering, I would say. And the heart of it, you know, goes back because they are very independent. They just like sort of reach out to others who sort of respect the same values. It's very sort of like down to earth, but very, very impactful. And it creates a beautiful support network for all sorts of, you know, displaced Ukrainians who live in Prague. But they also, you know, organize collections, they write letters, they just got out one dissident radio moderator who was imprisoned in Prague, Kurmasheva, by writing to the U.S., to Antony Blinken, who helped out. But also they said, we didn't use Russian for 40 years, but we wrote the letters even to Russia. So what I'm trying to say, it's a vast array of activities. It's not only, you know, humanitarian help, but at the core of it, I think it's their life philosophy. But they also really create this sort of open space where people can breathe and respect each other. And it's also about creativity, but human dignity.
1: Well, I like to think that Eva is not dead, because her spirit lives in me. It lives in her children. It lives through Jan, it lives through the Czech Surrealist group, it lives through her paintings, her writings, which, and I will do everything I can to promote that and to show not only the rest of the world, maybe the rest of the universe, the wonder and beauty that Eva and Edda brought into this world. And that's why Hannah and I wrote this book. That's why we wrote this book.
0: Hannah, is there anything else you would like to say?
2: Well, I think this is just beautiful. Yeah, I think that's what we wanted to do, like sort of to encourage, you know, other women, sort of recognize female legacies, which are, you know, much vaster, which really sort of, you know, go beyond this sort of, you know, simplistic understanding of either women writing or women lives under totalitarianism. And we were just sort of fascinated by the ways that creativity sort of, you know, gives meanings, provides meanings to so very many women's lives. And there's something very contagious and encouraging. And it's a huge inspiration for today's grassroots movements in very many ways.
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On this edition, recorded June 18th, Antarctica, Alaska, Australia, Brazil, Canada, China, Cuba, Czechia, Indonesia, Malaysia, Netherlands, New Zealand, Solomon Islands, Spain, Taiwan, Turkey, UK, USA, publications, and the propagation outlook. Standard disclaimer, first let us make note of some important dates in the near future, which may be in the near past if you're not listening to one of our earliest broadcasts on June 19th. The BBC Antarctic Midwinter broadcast is on the 21st of June every year. This year that is Sunday at 21:30 to 22 UT. We've mentioned this before, but now the frequencies have appeared, at least some of them. Alan Pennington in the British CS Club notes that there was a scheduled test exactly 1 week before, as they usually do, on the 14th of June, and they will probably use three of these four frequencies tested. 5975 via UAE, 9460 via Wolverton, UK, 9510 via Ascension, and 12070 via Wolverton. The next important date is Monday, June 22nd, when, as we've been reporting, CHU Canada will close down forever. The time is supposed to be between 10 and 10:30 a.m. Eastern Daylight Time, or perhaps more precisely around 14:10 UT Monday, June 22nd. You may want to be listening to as many of those frequencies as possible, 3330, 7850, and 14670. Evidently, the powers that be are not at all moved by protests from the shortwave listening community about turning off CHU. In the NASA flash sheet, Henry Michalenka wrote to them and got a reply. The shutdown will be June 22nd. We do not plan to take pictures for this event, says Wojciech Bakulski, Technical Officer, Metrology, National Research Council, Canada. Adam Sheldon Harvey, who was told that the time would probably be 14:10 UT on June 22nd. And the third important date, expected for a long time now, is Saturday, June 27th, when BBC plans to close down its long-wave 198 kHz BBC Radio 4. And now back to the A's as we go to our countries in alphabetical order, Alaska. Walsam and even BC says it's been a number of months, but KTKN 930 in Ketchikan remains off the air. Web presence still showing for 930 AM and 97.5 FM. But this was as of June 14th. Australia reports from Ron Howard in California. 2355 heard June 11th after 1650 via remote in Townsville, Queensland, 4TRP with non-stop songs. And from 2001 UT, more songs, decent reception to that remote. He says, I had not heard Christopher O'Reilly's station in quite a while. Nice to catch him today with such an unusually decent reception. And then about 5055, another Australian low-power private station being reactivated. Owl Curtain station, but first, Ron says, the ACMA official government website has a lot of info. And notice that Al also has a license for 2485 kHz, a former frequency of Radio Vanuatu, but not used for a long time. As for 5055, Ron says, on June 12th, I was randomly hearing a test tone, no audio yet, at my Asilomar State Beach monitoring site near Monterey, California, from 0645 UT. That was about sunset time in Queensland at 0700, so the signal was slowly and steadily improving, and it was heard through 1125 when he went off the air shortly after that. A decent signal, and I believe when he starts modulation, he will indeed be heard here on the West Coast.
But it was even better the next night, June 13th, he says, 5055. The Testona 4DX, the strongest heard so far, outstanding propagation. On the beach heard from tune in at 0920 till off shortly after the 1100. Enron also heard the Testona 5055, June 11th after 2030, the remote in Victoria. Brazil, Richard Langley in New Brunswick says, I caught part of the English segment of the international service from Radio Nacional da Amazônia, UT June 16th about 0151. It would be on 11780 and or 6180, one of their Brazilian music pieces, about the influence of drums, narrated by an artificial, quite naturally sounding voice. At the end of the segment, it said that narration was provided by AI. Not sure of the name of the platform. Roger Tower in Germany, who does a lot of research involving AI, says Perplexity.ai found something. The name was probably Vidon, V-I-D-O-N. A voice tech integration page for Vidon AI has been found. Vidon AI is described by a voice tech provider as supporting custom AI voices, narration, and localized dubs. IGH says, when a station can't find anyone on staff who is human and can speak good English, using AI is fine, just so the content is not written by artificial intelligence. Richard Langley replies, while I think that an AI-generated voice would be good at certain times and is more understandable than some non-native English speakers, I guess they may not be 100% perfect in voicing a script. Perhaps there were typos in the text. Or did AI translate Brazuguese to English and then voice that and it didn't get the correct pronunciation? Anyway, we should check whether some of their other English bulletins are also voiced by AI. And Richard quotes this from some AI source. Brazuguese is a playful, intentional portmanteau, a blend of two words coined by Glenn Hauser on his long-running shortwave hobbyist program, World of Radio. Well, I must admit, AI is certainly intelligent about that. China, a few weeks ago, we had news that some high-power medium-wave stations had gone off the air. But now they're back. Takehito Akabayashi in Tokyo says, according to kbysradio.wordpress.com, the Shaolin Broadcasting Station site, monitored by remotes in Taiwan, China resumed all the high-power transmissions, which had been stopped for some weeks. They resumed in the second week of June. They are on 1593 kHz, CNR1, Voice of China, from Zhangzhou, site number 623 with 400 kilowatts. On 837, CNR5, cross-strait radio, from Quanzhou, site 641 with 1,000 kilowatts. 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This week's anomaly from Radio Havana, Cuba. Tony Paddock in BC was monitoring 11760, UT June 12th. And they aired the English hour five times in a row from midnight until 0500, after which the carrier stayed on. Ordinarily, there's some Portuguese, Creole, Spanish, or French sometime during the evening, but not on that date. Check in to the British TX Club. Patrick Travers quotes the Radio Prague International newsletter of 12 June. Czech TV and radio staff to go on a 24-hour strike on June 22nd. Planned over changes to the funding of public service media. Government is planning to do away with the license fee system under which stations are funded and place them under the state budget. Officials say the latter system is in place in many EU countries. But critics say the change could expose the broadcasters to political pressure. And Mike Cooper follows up with more about that from the website on June 17th. Hundreds of employees at Czech TV and radio will stage a one-day warning strike June 22nd to protest the government's plan to replace license fees with state budget funding. It would affect most TV and radio channels, but would not disrupt news coverage or other core public service obligations. The government-approved proposal would reduce the broadcasters' combined funding by about 1.4 Jaga crowns, Czech, or roughly 15%.
CHECK-TVN Radio have warned that cuts could lead to reduced program production and hundreds of job losses. Furthermore, President Peter Pavel said he understands concerns behind the planned one-day strike, a legitimate expression of uncertainty. Speaking during a visit to the Vysochina region, Pavel said replacing license fees with state budget funding is not necessarily wrong in principle, but only if the independence of public service media is clearly protected. He criticized the government for proposing the funding change before defining safeguards for editorial independence and the role of public service broadcasting. So anyhow, there's another important date for our calendars, yet another thing that might happen on Monday, June 22nd. We can perhaps tell if there is any disruption to the radio Prague relays via WRMI. In the Nation Monitoring this week from Ron Howard in California, concerns are Inabiri Pro 1 on 7289.9. Heard June 12th from 0745 till tuned away at 0910 at the beach. Usual easy listening songs. On June 13th, it was well above the usual reception quality. Outstanding propagation at the beach from 0943 to cut off at 1057, mostly easy listening songs. But interference from China during the final hour from 0957. One item about Malaysia from Ron Howard this week. 15295, RTM National FM. Heard June 12th from 1125 till off at 1200. Heard at the beach with the Islamic Maghrib or Sunset call to prayer. Kuala Lumpur sunset was at 1122. A Quran segment and then some pop songs, such as Waka Waka. Netherlands, this item from communication of the British DX Club. Sun Dance Radio from Nijmegen has started operation on 12050. But then this is followed by a correction. It looks like it is just a name change for Rock Power, according to the website n3tx.com. According to Mount Origin of WRTH on the 28th of May, the website lists current frequencies as 7215, 7220, 7225, 11870, 11860, and 12050. But nothing was heard when checked on 28 May around 11:30. Rock Power has previously used 7260 or 7270 irregularly in the daytime. New Zealand keeping track of scheduled changes at RNZI. Daniel Paul Urban says, fantastic jazz music right now at 1128 UT, Sunday, June 14th, on new frequency 7245, very strong into northwest Iowa. Andy Reid in Ontario says they moved there from 9700 at 11 UT. Usually they're on a frequency above 7.3 megahertz. This broadcast is suffering expected ham radio interference. The amateur community will not be happy with this choice of frequency. Daniel replies, yes, they used to switch to 7440. And indeed, I'm hearing amateur AM voice underneath them off abruptly at 1145. There was an amateur net on LSP talking about the QRM. But Walt Somerty says, I'm listening at 1345. Excellent reception in Tomasset, B.C. with a farm news program. Stephen Luce in Houston says RNZP has used 7245 many times in the past during those hours, so nothing new. Then Tanino Marbello in Italy updates the 826 schedule from their website, showing 7245 Monday through Friday to the Solomon Islands from 1059 to 1358. But the same hours on Saturday and Sunday, it's to the Pacific, different antenna beams. And then at 1859, it's to 11725. And before 1059, on 9700. However, I fill in the gaps, still starting at 1359 on 7440. By the way, Wolfgang Dussel explains that by splitting hertz, you can figure out which transmitter they're using. Exact frequency measured on a Persis or Flex Radio SDR unit. The new latest Ampagon made in Switzerland one is on even 0.000 Hz, but the older Tomcast unit is always plus 7 to 9 Hz on upper frequency flank, or even more Hz away. Ron Howard points out another New Zealand shortwave station, Taupo Maritime Radio, TAUPO, on 6224 USB, June 12th at 0917 until off at 928. Heard at my local beach.
He says, I've monitored this randomly for many years. In the past, the marine weather was always given by a man's voice, but today, for the first time, a woman's voice, ending with ID and frequencies of 2182, 4125, 6215, not 6224, 8291, 12290, and 16420 kHz. 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In this case, welcome to summer. Our address is P.O. Box 1684, ENIDOK, 73702. 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Solomon Islands, Ron Howard notes, a non-log of SIBC on 5020, June 12th at 10:25. Checking at the beach, no signal heard. And also on June 13th, also silent at 11 UT. Vain, something's nullified at Noblejas, the South American frequency 17715, was on the air June 16th at 22:25, except no modulation. Dead air continued for hours and hours, as late as midnight 41 UT, June 17th. The other frequencies, fortunately, were running okay, 15500 at 20 to 30 over S9, 15520 at only 10 to 20 over S9, and this was during the weekly English hour at 2200 on Wednesdays only. The fourth frequency remains AWOL, 15390. And on this occasion, it seemed that Danielle was doing all the announcing with his extremely heavy accent. While Salmonium in BC likes to listen to the Taiwan transmission of VORW Radio International, which is Thursdays at 09 UT. But last week, the frequency 9705 had some new adjacent channel interference. So John of VORW immediately got the frequency changed, effective this week, to 9740. It's 300 kilowatts via Palchung, Taiwan, for East Asia, Southeast Asia Pacific, and the Americas at 09 to 10 UT. The voice of Turkey missing again, the 22 broadcast in English for North America. Nothing audible direct on 11785, Wednesday, June 17th. Something's always erroneous at Emerald Air. It was on the air June 60th, but so weak as to be unusable, even if there were not interference from Brazil on 11780. Something's awry at Ankara, such as not ordering Emerlair, at least to move to a clear frequency. Only 5 kHz would do it, to 11790, as I have repeatedly informed them. Lots of press this week about job cuts at the BBC, mostly forwarded by Mike Cooper. Members of the World of Radio Indian Ocean Group may read them in full. From HollywoodReporter.com, BBC to cut 550 jobs. I more staff reductions, slash content spend by $107 million, and review channels. Part of the effort by the team of the new BBC Director General, Matt Britton, a former Google top executive, to slash costs across operations and functions. Content spending is to be slashed by 80 megapounds over the next 2 years. Further job reductions in corporate and other areas are to the tune of around 700, according to a staff memo. We live in very uncertain times. British media have in recent days positioned them as the biggest cuts at the public broadcaster in a sesquidecade. Part of his memo says, make the BBC simpler and faster. We must reduce duplication, clarify accountability, and increase the speed of decision-making. This includes reducing senior leaders by at least 10%. Following from the Daily Mail, Britton announced that 550 of the planned 1,800 to 2,000 job cuts will be taken from BBC News and TV and radio-related roles. BBC has not indicated which programmes would be axed under the plans. In response, head of Media and Entertainment Union BECTU, Philippa Childs,
said while cuts were expected, they would still be devastating for the workforce and to the BBC as a whole. Some more specific details from the BBC itself via Mike Terry. Ending Radio 4's The World Tonight and reducing the number of permanent presenters on Today from 5 to 4 from September and a single anchor on Saturdays. Several other Radio 4 programmings will also end during the next year. The Midnight News, Moneybox Live, Antisocial, The Law Show, and Crossing Continents. On the World Service, The Inquiry, The Conversation, and The Fifth Floor will end. Via Mike Cooper, a story from RTE in Ireland, Kathy Sweet, head of TV and film at Entertainment and Performing Arts Trade Union Equity, said these are devastating cuts that will be felt across the creative industries and risk BBC audiences and our nation being poorer, with the BBC unable to live up to its aim to inform, educate, and entertain. From PA, the Press Association, via the Reading Chronicle, via Mike Cooper, John Slinger, Labour MP for Rugby, suggested BBC should be looking at the vast salaries they pay to their stars, both in entertainment and in news, in order to retain programmes like The World Tonight. Finally, John Filiozzi in New York or Florida comments, the destruction, don't sugarcoat it by calling it a deconstruction, of the greatest public service broadcasting system ever conceived or created continues apace. A small reminder, no one anywhere ever shrunk to greatness. Concerning World of Radio scheduling, the single broadcast on WBCQ 7490 has been moved to a new time, Mondays at 2330 UT, replacing Wednesdays at 2100. That makes it 2 days earlier and 2.5 hours later when there's less daytime absorption. So I'm glad for that new time. However, their program schedule still showed at that hour, Jesus to the Nations. So now it's Glenn to the Nations. Some other preacher has already taken the Wednesday 2100 spot. And I've received this notice from Gary Drew. Unfortunately, Laser Gold is closing, as did LG2. World of Radio will live on as a streaming file on the Laser Hot Hits International website. That is www.laserinternational.co.uk. The scheduled webcast times had been Saturday and Sunday at 06:30. Some other programming on WRMI. Sunday, June 14th at 01:25. On 15770, I run across some good jazz music. It's early jazz radio broadcast at gmail.com, the address given. Talking about ragtime or stride piano. It's atop the System J schedule on UT Sunday only at 0100. However, I find it elsewhere on the WRMI schedule. 0100 UT Thursday on 9955, 2100 Thursday on 15770, and 0300 Friday on 5950. At the very same time, there's another good music program called Hello World. That is 0100 UT Sunday on 9455 and 7570. Unfortunately, not only are they on at the same time, but also an airing of encore classical music on 5850. Of course, there's several other times for encore, as we mentioned last week. And there are many more times on the schedule for Hello World. I wonder why WRMI does not use the 11 or 13 megahertz bands at all. They would certainly work better at many times, especially in the summer, than all those 5, 6, 7, or 9 megahertz frequencies. WEWN in Alabama is once again a shortwave station, in Spanish at least, 12050 back on the air, heard June 12th at 1454, but a rather weak signal here. It had been missing for several weeks. The schedule span is 14-06 UT, also known as Radio Católica Mundial. WBBM 780 in Chicago must be having some problems. We usually tune in at 0640 UT about bedtime for Stardate. They air it every night except UT Sundays, if everything's working. However, there was no signal at all we could hear one night, and the next night it seemed to be off but barely faded in. Contrary to the other big Chicago stations on 670, 720, and 890, which were loud and clear as usual, so WBBM must have an
antenna problem or being on very reduced power. The sporadic EFMDX openings, one must start tuning, if possible, as low as 87.7 megahertz. There are stations there called Franken FMs. They're originally licensed as low-power TV stations, and they may be running some video on another frequency, but they're actually functioning as radio stations. I heard one, WQSE, in Syracuse, New York, on 87.7. Also, WMTO-LV in Norfolk, Virginia. Actually, these are probably actually transmitting on 87.75 megahertz, which was the analog audio channel for Channel 6 television. The WTFDA-FM database lists 14 of these in the following states, some duplicated: California, New York, Illinois, Florida, Colorado, Georgia, Virginia, Tennessee, Nevada. I can't tell, but some might actually be 87.74 or 87.76, as the original channel 6's may have been offset, plus or minus 10 kHz to minimize co-channel interference. Alan Rowe in Teddington, UK says, an updated version of my music programs on shortwave PDF file for the current A26 season is now available to download from the shortened tinyearl.com/shortwaveprograms with no double M-E. You will also find there his at-a-glance single-page PDF A26 program grids for English language programs on shortwave of CGTN Radio China, Radio Romania International, and recently updated grids for BBC World Service, Voice of Turkey, and Radio Taiwan International. Thanks, Alan, for this very useful information. It also provides the hit list of shortwave stations at worldofradio.com. And then there's Tony Rogers' very useful DX guides, Ron Howard reminds us, such as Asia on Shortwave, the summer 2026 edition, is updated June 8th. He has many other great updated DX guides by different regions of the world at www.dxguides.info. And we hear from the wife of Jay Novello, Marie. Jay put together a set of edited, digitized recordings of some of the IDs he'd collected in his long career of listening to radio and sent them to a friend who put into an online archive. Scott, K6AUS, has now posted them. If you would like to listen to them, the samples date back to 1967. They are at hflogs.com/ncjay/. The propagation outlook from SWPC issued June 15. Active conditions likely on 16 of 25 June, 3, 8, and 9 July. But AM candidacies peaking no higher than 15 and 4 on July 8, 12 and 4 on June 19, 23rd, and July 10th. Quietest dates of 5 and 2, June 21st, 24th to 26th, 29th and 30th, July 3rd, and 7th. Solar flux tipping to 112 June 22nd, and peaking at 140 on June 26th, and down to 115 by June 30th. For much more info, consult our website, worldofradio.com, with many thanks to all our stations and contributors. Hoping you'll hear me again next week. 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

0: Hello and welcome to Viva Miami on WRMI. I'm Jeff White. At the recent meeting of the National Association of Shortwave Broadcasters in Birmingham, Alabama, one of the speakers was Steve Herman, former chief White House correspondent for the Voice of America, now head of a journalism institute at the University of Mississippi. At the meeting, Steve gave an update on what's been going on at the U.S. Agency for Global Media.
1: First, I want to be able to give you an update as best as I can objectively present it on what's happening with the Voice of America and the U.S. Agency for Global Media. And USAGM, of course, I think most of you know, oversees not only VOA, but the Office of Cuba Broadcasting, which is now just Radio Martí, Radio Free Europe, Radio Liberty, Radio Free Asia, and the Middle East Broadcasting Networks. I retired officially from VOA, I think shortly after I spoke here last year. I think I retired at the end of June, and that also meant I was retiring from the U.S. Foreign Service under USAGM, not the State Department. I made it to about 19 years on staff, and that had followed a number of years as a Tokyo-based contract correspondent for VOA. I had planned to stick around a bit longer and perhaps return following retirement as a contractor in Washington, but it became clear that would not be feasible or desirable amid the virtual destruction of VOA and what is unfortunately an effort now to turn the rump of the organization into a administration mouthpiece, which is, by the way, a violation of the charter and firewall, which are both laws which were passed by Congress and signed by presidents. So even if I had agreed with the premise that the Voice of America should be a propaganda instrument of the White House, which I do not, obviously, that for me would, I believe, have meant potential future legal jeopardy, because any journalist at VOA who willfully ignores lawbreaking in the organization, which was a situation that I found myself in during the first Trump administration, when I was compelled to be a whistleblower to avoid what I saw as being complicit to illegal activity. In other words, I think those who kind of go along with the program, so to speak, may potentially be putting themselves in some future jeopardy, especially those that are in management or executive positions. Following an executive order that was signed on March 14, 2025, aimed at dismantling USAGM, VOA experienced an unprecedented near-total operational shutdown, which is what I went into some depth about that last year. And over the subsequent year, there have been a series of high-stakes federal lawsuits filed by journalists, media unions, press freedom groups, that have transformed VOA into a central battleground over these issues of executive overreach, civil service protections, and congressionally mandated spending. In March of this year, a landmark federal court ruling declared that the administration's actions were illegal, voiding the mass terminations and ordering the full restoration of VOA's broadcasting operations and personnel, which has not happened. The catalyst for all this was the president's executive order directing that USAGM, along with some other federal agencies, be downsized or eliminated to the maximum extent permitted by law. This was administered under the guidance of a political appointee, Carrie Lake, who sort of self-designated herself as the acting chief executive officer of USAGM and then sought to downsize VOA. The administration had publicly characterized VOA as a financial burden and expressed explicit ideological dissatisfaction with its editorial output. The president, since his first administration, had criticized VOA, including at one point calling it the voice of the Soviet Union and a pro-China propaganda outlet. Immediately after the president's executive order, DOGE, the so-called Department of Government Efficiency, compelled USAGM management to issue a statutory minimum memorandum that placed 1,042 civil service employees, VOA, on indefinite paid administrative leave. Those who have not taken a voluntary buyout or retired remain, most of them, on paid administrative leave. There have been a few brought back to work. I'll talk more about that in a minute. But all these staffers were locked out of the Cohen Federal Building, which is the Washington, D.C. headquarters. Their security credentials were deactivated and access to editorial networks severed. Transmitters and transponders were shut off. Listeners heard static, or TV viewers saw a music loop. And it's no wonder that African audiences were questioning whether there had been a coup in the United States. Hundreds of personal service contractors who comprised a vital portion of VOA's international newsrooms and specialized language services had their contracts abruptly suspended or terminated. Contractors at transmission sites lost their jobs. Some have since been called back to work. And as I mentioned, there were a number of different lawsuits filed. And the two primary ones, the main statutory pillars, are violations of the firewall and separations of power and appropriations. For fiscal 2025, Congress had explicitly appropriated $875 million to USAGM. I bet Jeff would like to have some of that money, with $260 million specifically earmarked by statute to fund VOA. The plaintiffs in the two primary lawsuits have argued that the executive branch possessed no constitutional or statutory authority to unilaterally refuse to spend money that had been explicitly directed by Congress. And the latest judgments, as I mentioned, significant ones, came this year. Judge Royce Lambert of the U.S. District Court for the District of Columbia ruled that essentially that what had been done was unlawful. Lambert, by the way, is a conservative appointee of Ronald Reagan. Carrie Lake described him as feeble and, quote, a rotund, woke, radical judge. Because her appointment was deemed unlawful, the court declared that all major administrative and operational actions taken under her tenure since March of 2025 were legally void ab initio. This directly invalidated a sweeping reduction in force decree issued in August of 2025, which had attempted to permanently eliminate hundreds of VOA positions. Because Judge Lambert had previously suspended the RIF pending a final ruling, these employees technically remained on the payroll throughout the litigation. In March, Judge Lambert had granted summary judgment on the Plaintiff's Administrative Procedures Act claims, which had that initial decision had was about implementing what the USAGM was calling a statutory minimum to halt broadcasting to a very minimal level and place over 1,000 employees on mass administrative leave. The judge ruled that was arbitrary, capricious, and contrary to the law. There was a mandatory back-to-work order issued on March 2026, a total of 1,042 full-time federal employees who had been sidelined were ordered to return to duty. The physical and digital infrastructure of VOA was supposed to be rapidly reactivated, But the agency said it was impractical, impossible to immediately reissue all those security credentials and reprovision the IT network, their access to over 1,000 personnel. So there's a significant disparity remaining regarding the temporary and contracted workforce and Judge Lambert's orders. And there are, you know, other lawsuits going on. It's a whipsaw. It's very complicated. It's very distressing for these the journalists and technicians and operators and engineers and management that just want to go back to work. Because keep in mind, before all this happened, Voice of America, you know, had a massive international footprint, 49 language services, reaching an estimated 361 million people weekly. Today, its actual active operations are constrained to minimal outputs, struggling under the weight of the ongoing legal battles between these district court restoration orders and appeals court interventions. Right now, we're down, or VOA is down to six languages. The remaining services are heavily concentrated in a few high-priority strategic regions, including the Persian service. The other languages that are up at a minimal degree is Kurdish, Dari and Pashto for Afghanistan, Mandarin, and Korean. There's about 130 staff members, as best as we can tell, that are currently on duty and involved in production or output. It's a very sad situation. 600 personal service contractors who had previously managed the day-to-day operations of many of the foreign language newsrooms remain entirely excluded from active operations. Some people have noticed that USAGM is now running some recruiting advertisements to hire new contractors. Carrie Lake ordered removal of equipment from the Cohen Federal Building. Some studios were destroyed, and she canceled the lease for a new office building on Pennsylvania Avenue that VOA was to move to over a period of some years because who's been to the Cohen Federal Building, the VOA headquarters? Okay, I call it the Museum of Broadcasting, right? I mean, not only was a lot of the equipment in there very old, but the building itself was, you know, built during the Depression. But GSA essentially had kicked out VOA from that building, giving them a deadline, I think, of 2028. So Carrie Lake decided, well, we'll get some space over at the NASA building in D.C., which only had one small studio that VOA could utilize. It's just impractical.
0: That was Steve Herman, former chief White House correspondent of The Voice of America, speaking at the NASB annual meeting in Birmingham, Alabama. If you want to write to us here at Viva Miami, the address is info@wrmi.net. 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

0: Behold, the bridegroom cometh. Go ye out to meet him. Now is the time to trim your lamps and get ready for the coming of the Lord.
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2: So here he is, reinforcing that message that he had given to them. You're not to look for places of honor and prestige and power and authority over other people. Your relationship with other people is to be defined by serving them.

both, but the character of what that God is looking for, the functional character of God's children, is that we are here to serve one another. Think about Paul and his identity. He writes about that in Philippians chapter 1. I'm not going to turn over there. You're familiar with it. But Paul shows the shows the purpose of his life as, for to me, to live is Christ and to die is gain. So there's your ultimate win-win. We've talked about that many times. But then he goes on and talks about how, boy, if it was up to me, I'd go right now. That's the best option I've got. I mean, oh, wow, if I could just go there, I'd be done with all of this. But he says, that's not what is most important to me. What was most important to Paul? What was most important to Paul? It was to stay and serve the people to whom he had been sent. It's necessary for me to stay here for your sake. If Paul were going to just think selfishly, say, oh God, take me home. I'm done with all these crazy people. I'm supposed to be serving them, and they're a problem. They're a pain half the time. But here he is, serving and laying down his life, going through all that he went through. He didn't do that so he could be the Apostle Paul. Wow. He went through that so he could serve the king. But serving and being the slave of the king means being your servant in the sense that I'm living for your benefit. That whatever God's given me is not for me, it's for you. Why did the Father anoint Jesus? In fact, you see the very character of God himself. How did Jesus do what he did? We've said this many times. The Father, dwelling in him, was doing his work. Well, that's kind of a picture of what the Lord is seeking from us. The Lord Jesus, who dwells in us by the Spirit, is doing his work. Well, what is his work? To lift us up and make us somebody? Or to say, I am empowering you to share my life with other people so that they can enjoy an eternal benefit. Okay? Just think about the simplicity of this lesson. So anyway, comes to Peter. Good old Peter. Just reacts with all kinds of human zeal and human understanding. And he came to Simon Peter. This is verse 6 back in John 17, 13 rather. Who said to him, Lord, are you going to wash my feet? Peter just had this sense. Look, I know who you are. You're the Lord. This isn't right that you should get down and wash my feet. So Jesus replied, you do not realize now what I am doing, but later you will understand. No! I'll tell you, Peter just was full of human zeal, wasn't he? Imagine saying no to the Lord. You're wrong. No, said Peter, you shall never wash my feet. Wash you, you have no part with me. Whoa. Okay. Wash every part of me, Lord. I sure want to be part of you. But what is happening here is the character of the body of Christ, of God's people, is meant to be one where we're servants one to another. There's such a connection that we literally are connected. You won't have any part with me if I don't. God has not called us to be laws unto ourselves. Walking with Jesus on the proverbial Jericho road, it has to be personal, but it's not separate and independent either. The reality is every single one of us needs what he's talking about right here. And we think about the humbling being, well, I'm your servant and my life, the purpose of my life is to serve and to help you and to make you stronger and better. But how about being in the position of where I need that? I have to also take the place where I got needs in my own life.
And you're the one who has the ability to do that, and I've got to humble myself to allow you to do that, because there was a humbling here. Oh, what a change of a way of thinking that Jesus was introducing here. It's just incredible. And I know we've heard a lot of this in the past. A lot of times the emphasis, well, let me say this first. The picture of the feet, well, all right, let me go on to what he says in his answer. When Peter says, not just my feet, but my hands and my head as well, Jesus answered, those who have had a bath need only to wash their feet. Their whole body is clean, and you were clean, though not every one of you. And, of course, that's where he was referring to Judas. I'm so thankful that when we come to Christ, there is a cleansing that takes place not because of anything except the blood that Jesus shed on that cross. And we become the righteousness of God in Him. That's our status. That's our standing. It's secured by one thing, and that's what Jesus did on the cross. Thank God. But here we are living in the world. And we do get dirty. There's a work that has to begin to change us from living out what we were, born into Adam's family, to what we are becoming, having been born into God's family. Now, what part of our body is kind of in touch with the earth? It's our feet, right? And especially in those days when they wore sandals. I mean, that's why one of the first things they did if you were invited to a dinner was, come on in, take off your sandals, let's wash your feet. Because your feet are dirty. They've been in all kinds of bad places. They didn't have paved roads in most places. They had dirt. So your feet get dirty. Well, folks, the reality is, living in this world, we get our feet dirty. The world affects us in practical ways. It's not that it changes our relationship to God, but it does dirty us in ways which we need help. Now, a lot of times in the past, one aspect of this has been emphasized. Mainly, okay, you did something wrong, and it's my responsibility to go to you and take care of that. And there, yes, that absolutely is part of the picture, because Scripture plainly says, if there's somebody that is walking in harmony with the Spirit, spiritual, walking in harmony with the Spirit, and your brother is overtaken in a fault, you need to go to them. How? In a spirit of meekness. Why? Considering yourself. It's never, what's the matter with you? I'm talking down to you. It's, brother, you need your feet washed. And I'm willing to do that. And I'm coming to you in a spirit not of, what's the matter with you, but I'm one of humility. I'm willing to speak the truth, but I'm willing to speak it in love. And I care enough about you to not let you go and not let the devil take advantage of this, because I'm seeing some dirt in your feet here. But Lord, it covers so much more ground than just that, doesn't it? How many of us are just simply discouraged? Do we just go on about our business and don't pay any attention if somebody's discouraged? Are we called to encourage one another? To admonish one another?

0: that's needed. It's all about relationship. It's all about the connection that God wants to make in our lives and what is our place in that. Oh, God, help me to realize and to have that mentality. You know, we sing the song, "Make me a servant." Do we really mean that, or is that just some nice thing where we know we're supposed to say it? We need a lot of help, don't we? But the Lord's helping us. That's what this is. He's teaching us. And maybe some of us right now need to say, wait a minute, my feet have kind of gotten a little bit dirty here. I need them washed. And maybe even this is a little bit of, okay, Lord, wash off some of the dirt so I can go on. We need the willingness to devote our lives to helping one another in relationship to what life is really about, the kingdom of God. But also to receive that and realize we're not up here and everybody else is down there. We're all walking together with the same kinds of needs. May not be the exact same circumstance, but the same needs. We need to learn how to walk together in love. And that's how God has arranged it. Okay? And, well, I mentioned the part about the bath. The bath is coming to Christ. But the washing is what I need on a day-to-day basis. All right? Then he goes, then he says this. When he had finished washing their feet, he put on his clothes and returned to his place. Do you understand what I have done for you? He asked them. Well, obviously, I don't think they did, but they would. You call me teacher and Lord, and rightly so, for that is what I am. Now that I, your Lord and teacher, have washed your feet, you also should wash one another's feet. I have set you an example that you should do as I have done for you. Very truly I tell you, no servant is greater than his master, nor is a messenger greater than the one who sent him. Well, I'll tell you, if the Lord anoints us to do anything, you have a servant anointing us? Seriously? Who do we think we are sometimes? Oh, God, let's just live out the truth. Honor the one that we say we're serving. And I believe in the measure we are. But we can grow, can't we? Thank the Lord. Nor is a messenger greater than the one who sent him. Now that you know these things, you will be blessed if you do them. Once again, it's not just enough to know the truth. It's a matter of walking it out. Then you have the business about Judas and his plot. It comes to pass. Jesus hands him the bread and so this is the one who's going to betray me, and Judas leaves. Okay? The disciples still don't know what's going on about that. All right? So then he goes down to... Oh, you also have the prediction about... Well, I want to get to this, because he talks about Peter's denial and all of that.
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On this edition, recorded June 18th, Antarctica, Alaska, Australia, Brazil, Canada, China, Cuba, Czechia, Indonesia, Malaysia, Netherlands, New Zealand, Solomon Islands, Spain, Taiwan, Turkey, UK, USA, publications, and the propagation outlook. Standard disclaimer, first let us make note of some important dates in the near future, which may be in the near past if you're not listening to one of our earliest broadcasts on June 19th. The BBC Antarctic Midwinter broadcast is on the 21st of June every year. This year, that is Sunday, at 21:30 to 22 UT. We've mentioned this before, but now the frequencies have appeared, at least some of them. Alan Pennington in the British CS Club notes that there was a scheduled test exactly 1 week before, as they usually do, on the 14th of June, and they will probably use three of these four frequencies tested. 5975 via UAE, 9460 via Wolverton, UK, 9510 via Ascension, and 12070 via Wolverton. The next important date is Monday, June 22nd, when, as we've been reporting, CHU Canada will close down forever. The time is supposed to be between 10 and 10:30 a.m. Eastern Daylight Time, or perhaps more precisely around 14:10 UT Monday, June 22nd. You may want to be listening to as many of those frequencies as possible, 3330, 7850, and 14670. Evidently, the powers that be are not at all moved by protests from the shortwave listening community about turning off CHU. In the NASA fly sheet, Henry Michalenka wrote to them and got a reply. The shutdown will be June 22nd. We do not plan to take pictures for this event, says Wojciech Pakulski, Technical Officer, Metrology, National Research Council of Canada. Adam Sheldon Harvey, who was told that the time would probably be 14:10 UT on June 22nd. And the third important date, expected for a long time now, is Saturday, June 27th, when BBC plans to close down its long-wave 198 kHz BBC Radio 4. And now back to the A's as we go to our countries in alphabetical order. Alaska. While some, and even BC, says it's been a number of months, but KTKN 930 in Ketchikan remains off the air. Web presence still showing for 9:30 a.m. and 97.5 FM. But this was as of June 14th. Australia reports from Ron Howard in California. 2355, heard June 11th, after 1650, via remote in Townsville, Queensland, 4TRP, with non-stop songs. And from 2001 UT, more songs, decent reception to that remote. He says, I had not heard Christopher O'Reilly's station in quite a while. Nice to catch him today with such an unusually decent reception. And then about 5055, another Australian low-power private station being reactivated. Owl Curtain station, but first, Ron says, the ACMA official government website has a lot of info. And notice that Owl also has a license for 2485 kHz. A former frequency of Radio Vanuatu, but not used for a long time. As for 5055, Ron says, on June 12th, I was randomly hearing a test tone, no audio yet, at my Asilomar State Beach monitoring site near Monterey, California, from 0645 UT. That was about sunset time in Queensland at 0700, so the signal was slowly and steadily improving, and it was heard through 11:25, when he went off the air shortly after that. A decent signal. And I believe when he starts modulation, he will indeed be heard here on the West Coast.
But it was even better. The next night, June 13th, he says, 5055, the Testona 4DX, the strongest heard so far, outstanding propagation. On the beach heard from tune in at 0920 till off shortly after the 1100. Enron also heard the Testona 5055, June 11th, after 2030, the remote in Victoria. Brazil, Richard Langley in New Brunswick says, I caught part of the English segment of the international service from Radio Nacional da Amazônia, UT June 16th, about 0151. It would be on 11780 and or 6180, one of their Brazilian music pieces about the influence of drums, narrated by an artificial, quite naturally sounding voice. At the end of the segment, it said the narration was provided by AI. Not sure of the name of the platform. Roger Tower in Germany, who does a lot of research involving AI, says Perplexity.ai found something. The name was probably Vidon, V-I-D-O-N. A voice tech integration page for Vidon AI has been found. Vidon AI is described by a voice tech provider as supporting custom AI voices, narration, and localized dubs. IGH says, when a station can't find anyone on staff who is human and can speak good English, using AI is fine, just so the content is not written by artificial intelligence. Richard Langley replies, well, I think that an AI-generated voice would be good at certain times and is more understandable than some non-native English speakers. I guess they may not be 100% perfect in voicing a script. Perhaps there were typos in the text. Or did AI translate Brazuguese to English and then voice that and it didn't get the correct pronunciation? Anyway, we should check whether some of their other English bulletins are also voiced by AI. And Richard quotes this from some AI source. Brazuguese is a playful, intentional portmanteau, a blend of two words coined by Glenn Hauser on his long-running shortwave hobbyist program, World of Radio. Well, I must admit, AI is certainly intelligent about that. China, a few weeks ago, we had news that some high-power medium-wave stations had gone off the air. But now they're back. Takehito Akabayashi in Tokyo says, according to kbysradio.wordpress.com, the Shaolin Broadcasting Station site, monitored by remotes in Taiwan, China resumed all the high-power transmissions, which had been stopped for some weeks. They resumed in the second week of June. They are on 1593 kHz, CNR1 Voice of China, from Zhangzhou, site number 623 with 400 kilowatts. On 837, CNR5 cross-strait radio, from Quanzhou, site 641 with 1,000 kilowatts. 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This week's anomaly from Radio Havana, Cuba. Tony Paddock in BC was monitoring 11760, UT June 12th. And they aired the English hour 5 times in a row from midnight until 0500, after which the carrier stayed on. Ordinarily, there's some Portuguese, Creole, Spanish, or French sometime during the evening, but not on that date. Check in to the British TX Club. Patrick Travers quotes the Radio Prague International newsletter of 12 June. Check TV and radio staff to go on a 24-hour strike on June 22nd. Planned over changes to the funding of public service media. Government is planning to do away with the license fee system under which stations are funded and place them under the state budget. Officials say the latter system is in place in many EU countries. But critics say the change could expose the broadcasters to political pressure. And Mike Cooper follows up with more about that from the website on June 17th. Hundreds of employers at Czech TV and radio will stage a one-day warning strike June 22nd to protest the government's plan to replace license fees with state budget funding. It would affect most TV and radio channels, but would not disrupt news coverage or other core public service obligations. The government-approved proposal would reduce the broadcasters' combined funding by about 1.4 Jagakrons Czech, or roughly 15%.
Czech TV and radio have warned that cuts could lead to reduced program production and hundreds of job losses. Furthermore, President Petr Pavel said he understands concerns behind the planned one-day strike, a legitimate expression of uncertainty. Speaking during a visit to the Vysočina region, Pavel said replacing license fees with state budget funding is not necessarily wrong in principle, but only if the independence of public service media is clearly protected. He criticized the government for proposing the funding change before defining safeguards for editorial independence and the role of public service broadcasting. So anyhow, there's another important date for our calendars, yet another thing that might happen on Monday, June 22nd. We can perhaps tell if there is any disruption to the radio Prague relays via WRMI. Indonesian monitoring this week from Ron Howard in California concerns Rinabiri Pro 1 on 7289.9. Heard June 12th from 0745 till tuned away at 0910 at the beach. Usual easy listening songs. On June 13th, it was well above the usual reception quality. Outstanding propagation at the beach from 0943 till cut off at 1057, mostly easy listening songs. But interference from China during the final hour from 0957. One item about Malaysia from Ron Howard this week, 15295, RTM National FM, heard June 12th from 1125 till off at 1200, heard at the beach with the Islamic Maghrib or Sunset Call to Prayer. Kuala Lumpur Sunset was at 1122. A Quran segment and then some pop songs, such as Waka Waka, Netherlands, this item from communication of the British DX Club. Sun Dance Radio from Nijmegen has started operation on 12050, but then this is followed by a correction. It looks like it is just a name change for Rock Power, according to the website n3tx.com. According to Mount Original of WRTH on the 28th of May, the website lists current frequencies as 7215, 7220, 7225, 11870, 11860, and 12050. But nothing was heard when checked on 28 May around 11:30. Rock Power has previously used 7260 or 7270 irregularly in the daytime. New Zealand keeping track of scheduled changes at RNZI. Daniel Paul Urban says, fantastic jazz music right now at 11:28 UT, Sunday, June 14th, on new frequency 7245. Very strong into northwest Iowa. Andy Reid in Ontario says they moved there from 9700 at 11 UT. Usually they're on a frequency above 7.3 MHz. This broadcast is suffering expected ham radio interference. The amateur community will not be happy with this choice of frequency. Daniel replies, yes, they used to switch to 7440. And indeed, I'm hearing amateur AM voice underneath them off abruptly at 1145. There was an amateur net on LSP talking about the QRM. But Walt Summers says, I'm listening at 1345. Excellent reception in Tomasset, B.C. with a farm news program. Stephen Luce in Houston says, RNZP has used 7245 many times in the past during those hours, so nothing new. Then Tanino Marbello in Italy updates the A26 schedule from their website, showing 7245. Monday through Friday to the Solomon Islands from 10:59 to 13:58. But the same hours on Saturday and Sunday, it's to the Pacific, different antenna beams. And then at 18:59, it's to 11725. And before 10:59, on 9700. However, I fill in the gaps, still starting at 13:59 on 7440. By the way, Wolfgang Dussel explains that by splitting hertz, you can figure out which transmitter they're using. The exact frequency measured on a Perseus or Flex Radio SDR unit. The new latest Ampagon made in Switzerland one is on even 0.000 Hz, but the older Tomcast unit is always plus 7 to 9 Hz on upper frequency flank, or even more Hz away. Ron Howard points out another New Zealand shortwave station, Taupo Maritime Radio, T-A-U-P-O, on 6224 USB, June 12th at 0917 until off at 928. Heard at my local beach.
He says, I've monitored this randomly for many years. In the past, the marine weather was always given by a man's voice, but today, for the first time, a woman's voice, ending with ID and frequencies of 2182, 4125, 6215, not 6224, 8291, 12290, and 16420 kHz. The website is maritimeradio.org/talpo-maritime-radio-zlm/. 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In this case, welcome to summer. Our address is P.O. 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Solomon Islands, Ron Howard notes, a non-log of SIBC on 5020, June 12th at 10:25. Checking at the beach, no signal heard. And also on June 13th, also silent at 11 UT. Vain, something's nullified at Noblejas, the South American frequency 17715, was on the air June 16th at 22:25, except no modulation. Dead air continued for hours and hours, as late as midnight 41 UT, June 17th. The other frequencies, fortunately, were running okay, 15500 at 20 to 30 over S9, 15520 at only 10 to 20 over S9, and this was during the weekly English hour at 2200 on Wednesdays only. The fourth frequency remains AWOL, 15390. And on this occasion, it seemed that Daniel was doing all the announcing with his extremely heavy accent. While Solomon in D.C. likes to listen to the Taiwan transmission of VORW Radio International, which is Thursdays at 09 UT. But last week, the frequency 9705 had some new adjacent channel interference. So John of VORW immediately got the frequency changed, effective this week, to 9740. It's 300 kilowatts via Paochung, Taiwan, for East Asia, Southeast Asia Pacific, and the Americas at 09 to 10 UT. Voice of Turkey missing again, the 22 broadcast in English for North America. Nothing audible direct on 11785, Wednesday, June 17th. Something's always erroneous at Emerald Air. It was on the air June 16th, but so weak as to be unusable, even if there were not interference from Brazil on 11780. Something's awry at Ankara, such as not ordering Emerlair, at least to move to a clear frequency. Only 5 kHz would do it, to 11790, as I have repeatedly informed them. Lots of press this week about job cuts at the BBC, mostly forwarded by Mike Cooper. Members of the World of Radio Indian Ocean Group may read them in full. From HollywoodReporter.com, BBC to cut 550 jobs. More staff reductions, slash content spend by $107 million, and review channels. Part of the effort by the team of the new BBC Director General, Matt Britton, a former Google top executive, to slash costs across operations and functions. Content spending is to be slashed by 80 megapounds over the next 2 years. Further job reductions in corporate and other areas are to the tune of around 700. According to a staff memo, we live in very uncertain times. British media have in recent days positioned them as the biggest cuts at the public broadcaster in a sesquidecade. Part of his memo says, make the BBC simpler and faster. We must reduce duplication, clarify accountability, and increase the speed of decision-making. This includes reducing senior leaders by at least 10%. Following from the Daily Mail, Britain announced that 550 of the planned 1,800 to 2,000 job cuts will be taken from BBC News and TV and radio-related roles. BBC has not indicated which programmes would be axed under the plans. In response, head of Media and Entertainment Union, BECTU, Philippa Childs,
said while cuts were expected, they would still be devastating for the workforce and to the BBC as a whole. Some more specific details from the BBC itself via Mike Terry. Ending Radio 4's The World Tonight and reducing the number of permanent presenters on Today from 5 to 4 from September and a single anchor on Saturdays. Several other Radio 4 programmings will also end during the next year. The Midnight News, Moneybox Live, Antisocial, The Law Show, and Crossing Continents. On the World Service, The Inquiry, The Conversation, and The Fifth Floor will end. Via Mike Cooper, a story from RTE in Ireland, Kathy Sweet, head of TV and film at Entertainment and Performing Arts Trade Union Equity, said these are devastating cuts that will be felt across the creative industries and risk BBC audiences and our nation being poorer, with the BBC unable to live up to its aim to inform, educate, and entertain. From PA, the Press Association, via the Reading Chronicle, via Mike Cooper, John Slinger, Labour MP for Rugby, suggested BBC should be looking at the vast salaries they pay to their stars, both in entertainment and in news, in order to retain programmes like The World Tonight. Finally, John Filiozzi in New York or Florida comments, "The destruction, don't sugarcoat it by calling it a deconstruction, of the greatest public service broadcasting system ever conceived or created continues apace. A small reminder, no one anywhere ever shrunk to greatness." Concerning World of Radio scheduling, the single broadcast on WBCQ 7490 has been moved to a new time, Mondays at 2330 UT, replacing Wednesdays at 2100. That makes it 2 days earlier and 2.5 hours later when there's less daytime absorption. So I'm glad for that new time. However, their program schedule still showed at that hour, Jesus to the Nations. So now it's Glenn to the Nations. Some other preacher has already taken the Wednesday 2100 spot. And I've received this notice from Gary Drew. Unfortunately, Laser Gold is closing, as did LG2. World of Radio will live on as a streaming file on the Laser Hot Hits International website. That is www.laserinternational.co.uk. The scheduled webcast times had been Saturday and Sunday at 06:30. Some other programming on WRMI. Sunday, June 14th at 01:25. On 15770, I run across some good jazz music. It's Early Jazz Radio Broadcast at gmail.com, the address given. Talking about ragtime or stride piano. It's atop the System J schedule on UT Sunday only at 0100. However, I find it elsewhere on the WRMI schedule. 0100 UT Thursday on 9955, 2100 Thursday on 15770, and 0300 Friday on 5950. At the very same time, there's another good music program called Hello World. That is 0100 UT Sunday on 9455 and 7570. Unfortunately, not only are they on at the same time, but also an airing of Encore Classical Music on 5850. Of course, there's several other times for Encore, as we mentioned last week. And there are many more times on the schedule for Hello World. I wonder why WRMI does not use the 11 or 13 megahertz bands at all. It would certainly work better at many times, especially in the summer, than all those 5, 6, 7, or 9 megahertz frequencies. WEWN in Alabama is once again a shortwave station, in Spanish at least, 12050 back on the air, heard June 12th at 1454, but a rather weak signal here. It had been missing for several weeks. The schedule span is 14-06 UT. Also known as Radio Católica Mundial. WBBM 780 in Chicago must be having some problems. We usually tune in at 0640 UT about bedtime for Stardate. They air it every night except UT Sundays, if everything's working. However, there was no signal at all we could hear one night, and the next night it seemed to be off but barely faded in. Contrary to the other big Chicago stations on 670, 720, and 890, which were loud and clear as usual, so WBBM must have an
antenna problem or being on very reduced power. The sporadic EFMDX openings, one must start tuning if possible as low as 87.7 MHz. There are stations there called Franken FMs. They are originally licensed as low power TV stations, and they may be running some video on another frequency, but they're actually functioning as radio stations. I heard one, WQSE, in Syracuse, New York, on 87.7. Also, WMTO-LD in Norfolk, Virginia. Actually, these are probably actually transmitting on 87.75 MHz, which was the analog audio channel for Channel 6 television. The WTFDA-FM database lists 14 of these in the following states, some duplicated: California, New York, Illinois, Florida, Colorado, Georgia, Virginia, Tennessee, Nevada. I can't tell, but some might actually be 87.74 or 87.76, as the original channel 6's may have been offset, plus or minus 10 kHz to minimize co-channel interference. Alan Rowe in Teddington, UK says, an updated version of my music programs on shortwave PDF file for the current A26 season is now available to download from the shortened tinyearl.com/shortwaveprograms with no double M-E. You will also find there his at-a-glance single-page PDF A26 program grids for English language programs on shortwave of CGTN Radio China, Radio Romania International, and recently updated grids for BBC World Service, Voice of Turkey, and Radio Taiwan International. Thanks, Alan, for this very useful information. He also provides the hit list of shortwave stations at worldofradio.com. And then there's Tony Rogers' very useful DX guides. Ron Howard reminds us, such as Asia on Shortwave, the summer 2026 edition, is updated June 8th. He has many other great updated DX guides by different regions of the world at www.dxguides.info. And we hear from the wife of Jay Novello, Marie. Jay put together a set of edited digitized recordings of some of the IDs he'd collected in his long career of listening to radio and sent them to a friend who put into an online archive. Scott, K6AUS, has now posted them. If you would like to listen to them, the samples date back to 1967. They are at hflogs.com/ncjay/. The propagation outlook from SWPC issued June 15. Active conditions likely on 16 and 25 June, 3, 8, and 9 July. But AM candidacies peaking no higher than 15 and 4 on July 8, 12 and 4 on June 19, 23rd, and July 10. Quietest dates of 5 and 2, June 21st, 24th to 26th, 29th and 30th, July 3rd, and 7th. Solar flux tipping to 112 June 22nd, and peaking at 140 on June 26th, and now to 115 by June 30th. For much more info, consult our website, worldofradio.com. 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

Welcome to School of the Spirit. I'm your teacher, Pastor Philip Milnes. You're invited to spend the next half hour with us, where you'll be taught how to walk in victory by the power of the Holy Spirit and by the Word of God. Come and join us today as we continue our lesson. We pray that the Lord bless you with revelation and understanding from His Word. Thank you for joining us. Romans 8:14 says, "For as many as are led by the Spirit of God, they are the sons of God." Mature Christians are to be led by the Spirit. Being led internally by the Spirit and by His written word is the protection that you need to stay away from deception. And that includes prophecy. If we are led by and we are directed by prophecy alone, then what you've done, you've placed your future in the hands of someone else. We're not despising prophecy, but it's got to be in its right place. So what if that prophesying person, well-meaning as they may be, what if that person is missing it for your life? This is why you really need to have big words given to you in the mouth of two or three witnesses. And the number one witness needs to be inside. That's why any word of prophecy must be judged by the Logos. And if someone gives you a directive word of prophecy, it has to line up both with the word, the Logos, and with the Rhema that God gives you personally. Prophetic words should be a confirmation of what God has already spoken to you or what He is speaking to you. And we're talking about directive words. You understand what I mean by that? You need to move here, or you need to marry this person, whatever. A life directive word. If you get a word and it's really out of the blue for you, it's off the wall to you, don't move on it. Dear God, don't move on it. I'm not saying throw it away, but you need to just set it aside. Set it aside. You can pray about it. And when you do, God will either confirm it later or He'll tell you to throw it out. If He doesn't confirm it, don't move on it unless you want to shipwreck your life. Colossians 3:15 says, "Let the peace of God rule in your hearts, to which also you're called in one body, and be thankful." The Good News Bible says it this way: the peace that Christ gives is to guide you in the decisions that you make. The peace that God gives is to guide you in the decisions that you make. Another version says, "Let peace be the umpire of your heart." When you have a check in your heart about something, a word, okay, something that doesn't sit right, you want to wait before you move any further on that. If you don't have peace, you do not move. Don't be in a hurry, especially if it's some sort of life-changing decision. If you do have a real peace about something, and it's a big move, don't move on it until you get confirmation. Not saying that it's not God, but the timing on that thing matters as well. You need some confirmation of it. I'm not talking about at the checkout aisle and you're trying to figure out which chewing gum to buy. It doesn't matter. But it does matter where you work. It matters where you go to church. It matters who you marry. It matters what financial entanglements or investments that you get into. The enemy loves to get Christians off track and into the ditch with these major life decisions. If God is preparing you for a major life move, He will let you know ahead of time, and He will let you know in the mouth of multiple witnesses. He will give you word about it on the inside. He will give you word about it through others, and He will give you peace. All of it will line up together. Do not blow past warning signs by being impatient. Impatience is one of the biggest weapons that the enemy uses to get Christians off track. He's like a used car salesman. He knows if he doesn't get your buy-in right away and you walk off the lot, he's probably going to lose the sale. So he's all about pressure, pressure, pressure, pressure. No offense to car salesmen. But God does not use pressure to lead us. God uses peace.
peace and pressure are opposite ends of the spectrum. Last week we said, not everyone has ears to hear by the Spirit. Okay, you have to have your spiritual ears opened by Jesus in order to hear him. His sheep know his voice. His sheep. What if you don't belong to him? You don't know his voice. The major key to hearing the voice of God, major key to being led by his Spirit, is to be willing and obedient. A willing heart makes for the hearing ear. You have to be willing. In other words, you have to want to hear. And you have to be sincere about it. Okay, willing is not enough. You have to be obedient. You have to be obedient. For instance, if you're asking him for information and he gives it to you, and he tells you something that you don't like, and you disobey that, and you begin to close off your ears because you didn't want to hear that, it's rebellion, and it actually opens the door for an evil spirit to come in and to hinder your spiritual hearing. It opens you up to a spirit of deafness because you didn't want to hear what God said. And the evil spirit went, oh, you don't want to hear what God said? I can help you with that. Jesus multiple times in the scriptures cast out deaf and dumb spirits. He healed deaf ears, but he also cast out spirits of deafness. There are a lot of people who are hindered in their hearing by a spirit of deafness, and they need some deliverance. But first, what they need to do is repent. Okay, because the way it came in was you didn't want to hear. So you need to repent. Lord, if there's any place where you spoke to me and I didn't want to hear you and I closed my ears, forgive me. I feel that. And that thing will have to leave you. You remember the verse we talked about last time where I said, my people are destroyed for lack of knowledge? Why? What was the next part of that? Because they rejected knowledge. Okay. Rejecting Rhema is an access point for the Spirit to come in. If you reject the truth through disobedience, then it opens you up to a lie. All spirits are liars. Okay. It opens the door for the enemy. A willing heart makes for a hearing ear. An obedient heart makes for even greater hearing. A disobedient heart opens the door for spiritual deafness. Another primary way that God speaks to his children, we're being led, not just hearing the voice, we're being led, right? One of the primary ways that God speaks to his children and leads his children is through anointed teachers and leadership in his church. All right, his fivefold ministers. Now listen. God is huge on submission to his body. Okay, he's the head, we are the body. And then he has put in the body other leaders under him to carry out his purposes. Just like in the Godhead, I showed you, Father speaks to Jesus, Jesus speaks to Holy Spirit speaks to you. There's order of authority there, even though they're co-equal. We in the church, we're co-equal. But there are orders of authority that God ordained. Not men, but God did it. There's a place for every person and each person in the body of Christ. And so every person who serves God needs to be somewhere submitted to a mature, spirit-filled, spiritual authority. Now this usually goes over like a brick. All right? And I mean true submission, not just submission in your words. All right, just claiming that someone is your spiritual authority doesn't make it so. All right, Jesus himself said, why would you call me Lord and then not do what I say? Okay, so they claimed Jesus as their spiritual authority, but then he said, no, your lack of obedience proves that this is not so. And likewise, why would you claim any teacher or leader to be your spiritual authority, but you don't do what they instruct you? Okay, are you really submitting to that ministry? Or are you just hanging around close enough to get benefits from the ministry without the submission part? All right, when God speaks to us many, many times, it is when we're submitted within the house and we're sitting under the teaching of your spiritual authority. And whenever I teach,
and I did it tonight, my opening prayer is almost always something like, Holy Spirit, speak to them in their hearts what they need to hear from you. It's not even so much what I'm saying. You've put yourself here in a position to hear from him. Yeah, I pray that I'm giving you anointed word, Rhema Christos, right? Because faith comes from Rhema Christos. But in the corporate setting, you will hear and receive from the Lord better than almost any other place. I don't have all the answers to everything that's going on in your life, and I don't need to. But the Holy Spirit does know all things. And when you choose to be faithful in the house and sit under the anointed teaching, sit under the Rhema Christos, that is usually where you will get your answers. Why? Because God is huge on this thing of submission and authority. It's submission and authority. They go together. Well, here's the thing. The only way that someone can be in a place of spiritual authority in your life is when you voluntarily submit yourself to that authority. All right, it's 100% on you. All right, when you submit yourself in the house where the Lord has told you to be, then the anointing and the blessing of that house comes upon you through your submission. All right, the anointing and the blessing of the house belongs to the children of the house. All right, it doesn't belong to those who stand outside on the street. You have to come in the house. All right, and now there's some people, they only get close enough, you know, to get what they want or to get what they need, but because they don't, they've got this problem with submission to authority, right? All right, they want the blessing, but they don't want it to cost anything. All right, it's like fornication. All right, they want the benefits of a covenant relationship without any of the responsibility. But God is all about covenant. It's all about covenant. And so the enemy fights people on this tooth and nail, this thing about spiritual submission. And I can't tell you how many times in the preparation of teachings or during the teaching, the Holy Spirit will take me down, you know, what appears to be some totally unrelated rabbit trail. But then it turned out that rabbit trail was the very answer to the question or the concern that someone had that was in the house. In other words, you were asking and praying, and the Lord spoke to you, and he did it in the house. All right, so this is one of the most common ways that the Lord speaks to you and leads you. It's in the place of voluntary submission where you belong. God loves to answer your questions through your spiritual authority. All right, God will answer you in the context of you voluntarily submitting yourself under the teaching of your authority. And when you honor them through your submission, God will honor you. When you bless your authority, God will bless you. You are sowing honor and you will reap honor. And you're being obedient. You're being willing. You're being obedient. And those people eat the good of the land. No matter who you are, you need to be submitted somewhere. There are some questions that you will never get answered, and there are some problems that you will never get solved outside of your true submission to your spiritual authority. All right, spiritual authority is put there, is put in place by God to be a blessing to you. It is not about abuse or control. This has to be voluntary. God doesn't make anyone submit, and neither should any leader. I'm just telling you, the enemy works overtime in this area to keep people from ever submitting into the place where they're called. And people will float from place to place, and they try to get a little here, and they try to get a little there. It's kind of like wife swapping. I'm sorry to use that, but that's the best thing I can think of. And Satan tries so hard to keep people from getting submitted. Why? Because he knows that person's going to blow up in the spirit. And so then even when people are submitted in the house, he will work overtime to try to keep people from getting into meetings or getting to where they need to be, because that's where their answers are going to come. And I see this happen week after week. It's like the enemy knows what's about to happen. You know, the answer that you needed to hear the most
is often spoken in the meeting that you missed. Why? Because the enemy knew it, and he was doing everything he could to keep you out of there. I've watched people during teachings get up and walk out of the meeting, and maybe it was just to go to the restroom, just as the Lord moved to speak and give that person their answer. And I knew, personally, I knew it was the answer they needed to hear because I had some knowledge of what was going on in their life. Sometimes in the meeting, you just need to hold it. It's important. Or the enemy will cause a distraction in the meeting. Okay, just as that word comes forth, you know, the one who was the intended hearer, something will come up and they'll turn away. A baby will scream. Something will happen and they'll turn away and they'll miss it. And they'll turn back and like in that 10-second time, the Lord answered their question. See, that's proof that the demonic is trying its best to keep you from hearing the voice of God. And it's really frustrating, just as being honest. If you refuse to submit in the house, you will cut off one of the number one ways that God leads his people. Remember, this is not just about hearing God's voice, but about being led by his Spirit. There are many voices. There are many ways that he speaks. There are many ways that he leads us. Remember, the Holy Spirit guides us.

mature Christian is a patient Christian. Okay, a patient Christian gets what they ask God for because they understand process and they understand how to be led. When we pray, we should not just be petitioning God for our answers. We should be spending time with Him. Prayer is about relationship. In prayer time, you are learning who He is. You are drawing close to Him. And He said, when we draw close unto Him, He will draw close unto us. We are learning to hear His leading, His voice, during those times. We are learning to recognize His presence and His peace. We are learning how to patiently wait on Him. Three quick scriptures. Don't look them up. I'll just read them off as we're running out of time. Psalm 27:14 says, wait on the Lord. Be of good courage, and He will strengthen your heart. Wait, I say, on the Lord. Psalm 130:6 says, my soul waits for the Lord more than they that watch for the morning. I say, more than they that watch for the morning. And Isaiah 40:31 says, they that wait on the Lord will renew their strength. Strength is a supernatural gift, by the way. Samson had it. They will renew their strength. They shall mount up with wings as eagles. They will run and not be weary. They will walk and not faint. Patience in prayer is a huge key to receiving from God. It is a huge key to hearing His leading. And again, because of this, Satan works overtime in your flesh and in your mind to try and cause you to become impatient in your prayer time and to cause you to make decisions without God's leading. He wants you to get out ahead of God. Satan will push you to do things in the flesh that God intended to do for you by His Spirit. We are in too much of a hurry with God. All right, when we pray, we need to wait on Him. This is not just about your asking list. You have to learn to develop in the listening side of prayer. You guys remember what Romans 10:17 says, right? Faith comes by hearing, and hearing by the Word of God, hearing by the Rhema Christos. All right. So we should not get up from our prayer time until we have heard from Him. If we haven't heard, then we should stay in position to listen, even if we have to go on all day, whatever it takes. Stay in a position of listening, even when prayer time's over. Why? Because you don't have faith until He speaks, because faith comes by the Rhema of God. Faith comes when He speaks. So you need to wait till He speaks. And when we wait on His word in prayer, we are waiting for our faith to come. Faithless prayers are wasted prayers anyway. So if you get in a hurry and you're praying faithless prayers, you're still wasting time. Okay, waiting time is not wasted time. All right, if you're trying to decree things by faith, in accordance to Mark 11:23-24, which we'll read again, and you haven't heard from Him, you're wasting your breath. Slow down. Wait. When wisdom comes, when His Rhema comes, you will know it. You'll know exactly what to do, and faith will be there to do it or to pray for it or to believe for it. Okay? Learn to patiently wait on Him and do not act until you have heard from Him. Because until that Rhema comes, you're not going to have the faith to believe for or act on any part of your prayers anyway. All right, I told you I'd read Mark 11:23-24 again. Once you open that and look at it, I want you to see it this time. Mark 11:23, and this is Jesus speaking. He said, for verily I say unto you, that whosoever shall say unto this mountain, be thou removed, and be cast into the sea, and shall not doubt in his heart, but shall believe that those things which he says shall come to pass, he shall have whatever he says. Therefore, I say unto you, what things soever you desire, when you pray,

believe that you receive them, and you shall have them. Okay, Jesus presented truth here, but it's almost a little bit backwards. The therefore part is kind of, in other words, verse 23 is dependent on verse 24. Okay, you cannot successfully do the saying part of verse 23, which is the decreeing part, right? Until you've done verse 24. When you desire something, you have to pray about it first. Okay, not just praying and asking for it, but praying to God about it and asking Him for wisdom on it and getting His word on it. Why? Because faith comes by rhema. And then once you have His word on it, then you can pray in faith. Then you can speak to the thing in faith. But without faith, it does not work. Wait until you've heard from the Lord before you try to use your faith. I believe the Lord showed me something this week about this verse. He said, Philip, this is how most people read verse 24 of Mark 11, 24. They read it like this. Therefore, I say unto you, whatsoever things you desire, when you say, believe that you receive them, and you shall have them. That's how they read it. Because it's all about saying, right? But that is, obviously, that's not what it says. Okay, verse 23 is the saying part. Verse 24, the first part of it is about your desires part. We like that part. Okay, and then the next thing says, when you pray. When you pray. Put it like this. Whatsoever things you desire, pray. Pray. Not just pray and asking. Praying, listening. Praying, waiting. Praying, waiting for rhema, because that's when faith comes. All right, so we think, whatever I desire, just say it and I'll have it. It doesn't say that. Without faith, that only comes by hearing rhema, you cannot believe that you receive it, which is the last part of Mark 11, 24. Okay, the one part that everybody skips over is the when you pray part. You know what the most important part of all of this is the when you pray part. Believe you receive it? Sure, when you've heard because you prayed. When you've heard. The praying part and the hearing part is the point of failure for most people who are trying to walk out Mark 11, 23, 24. All right, they want something from God. They desire. Everybody desires stuff. And then they don't really pray about it. They say about it. Whatsoever things I desire, when I say it, I believe it, I receive it, and I have it. But prayer is two-way. Prayer is two-way. So you need to develop the listening side of your prayer. How you do this? You have to spend time with the Lord and wait on it. These are just a few ways tonight that you can begin to develop that hearing ear. How do we develop that hearing ear? And then we know when we hear Him and we learn to be led by Him, that's when our faith becomes mature and we'll see greater success in our answers to prayer and in being led in your everyday life. Amen. All right, let's pray. Father, I'm just asking that the seed that we scattered tonight, Lord, that the enemy wouldn't be able to steal it, Lord. I ask that you would assign angels in your spirit, Lord, over these words and let them just ring true tonight in their heart. And as they go through their week, don't let them forget it. Don't let them be forgetful hearers. Holy Spirit, you said you would remind us of things, that you would bring all things to remembrance. So, Holy Spirit, I'm asking you to do that. I'm asking you to help them watch over this word. Help them take it and implement it. Let them not be forgetful hearers. Let them be doers of this word, Lord. Let them not be deceived. Lord, we don't want any deception in us. Lord, forgive us where we've had deception. Lord, I repent in any area, Lord, where I didn't want to hear what you said. I ask you to forgive me. Lord, any area, Lord, where I have ignored rhema, any area, Lord, where I let a rhema word go idle, I'm asking you to forgive me. And if I've even forgotten about it, that you would bring it back to remembrance. Lord, I can't repent for them, but you guys, you may want to pray that same thing right now. Just say, Lord, forgive me in any area where I let rhema be idle or I rejected your word. And if I've forgotten it,
bring it back to remembrance, and I commit to do what you say. In Jesus' name, amen. Friend, if you've never made Jesus your Savior and Lord, would you please do it today? You can't afford to put it off one more minute. Your eternal destiny depends on knowing Jesus. Whatever situation you may be in, Jesus can take your life and make something beautiful of it. Jesus said, "I am the way, the truth, and the life, and no man comes to the Father except that he comes through me." And Romans 10:9 tells us that if we confess with our mouth that Jesus is Lord, and we believe in our heart that God raised him from the dead, that we shall be saved. So if you would like to know him, repeat this prayer with me today and really mean it from your heart. Say after me, "Jesus, I choose this day to make you Lord of my life. I believe that you are the Son of God, sent to the earth to pay the price for my sin by your death. I believe that you were raised from the dead and that you are alive today in heaven. Please take my life and do something great with it." Friend, if you prayed that prayer with me today and you meant it, then today is your birthday. Today is the day that you were born again into eternal life. We suggest that you find a good Bible-believing local church where you can connect with other Christian believers and grow in the Lord. This message has been brought to you today free of charge by the friends and ministry partners of Renaissance Christian Fellowship. 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
3: 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I am Ajua Tinkrama Domina.
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3: In several parts of Nigeria, going to school has become a dangerous gamble. Armed groups are increasingly targeting classrooms, abducting students and teachers, disrupting communities and deepening fear. Experts warn that beyond the immediate trauma, the long-term consequences for Nigeria's education system could be devastating. In 2024, UNICEF reported Nigeria now has the highest number of out-of-school children in the world. According to the data, over 10.2 million children were not attending primary school, and another 8.1 million were missing from junior secondary classrooms. With kidnapping on the rise, many fear these numbers will only grow, raising

0: urgent questions about the future of education in Africa's most populous nation. Today we are asking, what does this crisis mean for Nigeria's education system? And what can be done to protect children? To help us unpack this, I'm joined by Uche Ohanele. She's an educationist at the University of Abuja. I also have DW's Ben Shaman joining from Abuja.
1: Ben, I need you to give us an update or a breakdown of what exactly the situation is as far as school abductions are concerned. How widespread are we talking about?
2: Well, you see, what started in April 2014 with the Chibok Girls Secondary School adoptions, 276 students were taken away, all of them girls. The trajectory went to Borno State, it went to Yobe State, where you had girls' secondary schools or school also being attacked in Dapchi. In that case, 110 students were taken, all of them are Muslims except one, Leah Sharibu. Up to today, she's still being held since 2018. Then it went up to Kaduna State, Kuriga, for example, where 287 students were also taken, including teachers. And, of course, you have a private university in Kaduna State, Greenfield University, that was attacked. So it also, a seminary was also belonging to a Catholic church was also attacked. Same thing with one for Baptist. So it went on to the extent that the Almighty Defense Academy of Nigeria, where military officers have been trained, that was also attacked. So it's widespread. It went to Kebbi State, it went to Zamfara State, and the trend appears to be continuing. So it's a serious issue here in Nigeria.
1: Currently, how does it look like? The last incident we heard about was somewhere in May, where over 50 students and teachers were abducted, were even told that teenagers and toddlers were part of the people who abducted. What can you tell us about that?
2: The victims are still under custody of the abductors, the kidnappers. Sadly, one of the teachers was beheaded in terms of trying to force government to negotiate with them, force government to pay some ransom. Also part of the recent ones, we also had St. Mary's Catholic School in Papiri in Niger State. Again, 315 female students were taken away just like that. These are some of the most recent ones, and the ones that we're talking about where we had the beheading of a teacher is in Oyo State, the thing is not ending so soon as we are seeing, but we are hoping that it could be better.
1: Thank you, Ben. Uche, let me bring you in at the moment. I'm a parent. I wake up, I dress up my kid for school, hoping that they go get knowledge, come back home, be better, citizens in the future. By the time it's evening and I'm expecting them back home, I hear that they have been abducted. How worrying is this situation to the education system, especially in these areas that we are talking about?
3: Education thrives on one thing, a sense of safety. The moment parents begin to fear, just like what you said, that their child may leave for school and not return home, education is no longer the priority. Survival becomes the priority. And one of the most troubling consequences of school abductions in Nigeria is that many parents no longer see school solely as a place of learning. They now see it as a potential security risk. Before enrolling your child in school or allowing them to attend classes daily, many parents first consider whether the school is safe enough. Can you imagine that? In communities that have experienced attacks, some parents deliberately keep their children at home because they fear they may never return. For families already struggling with poverty, insecurity provides yet another reason to withdraw their children from school. This is so rampant in the northern part of Nigeria. The situation is dangerous because education should be a pathway to opportunity, not a source of fear. When parents are forced to choose between their child's education and their child's safety, society is failing in one of its most fundamental responsibilities.
1: Now, I know that the government has instituted several measures, including the Safe Schools Initiative. Why does it look like it's still not yielding any result?
3: Well, I would say that the Safe School Initiative is a commendable idea. Let me start with that. And it's an important step in the right direction. But its impact has been uneven. The initiative has succeeded in drawing national attention to the need for school safety and has introduced valuable frameworks for protecting learners and educators. However, implementation is the problem. Implementation remains a challenge. Many schools, particularly in the rural and vulnerable communities, still lack adequate security infrastructure, emergency preparedness systems, and sufficient resources. One of the realities in public policy is that a good policy is only as effective as its implementation. The issue is not necessarily the absence of ideas. Rather, it is ensuring that those ideas reach every school. So I think going forward, there is a need for stronger monitoring, greater funding, better coordination among stakeholders, and more community involvement.
1: Great. I'm going to come back to you on the solutions, because on this podcast, we are heavy on getting, you know, practical solutions, not just talking about the problem. So I'll come back to you. But Ben, at the moment, do we have certain areas that, you know, have widespread occurrences of these abductions? Is there a pattern where you say that in this area ABC, you usually find that in a year you have one or two abductions taking place?
2: Well, we are not actually talking about in a year whether there is just one or two. You just have to say numerous, so many cases are happening. And when Boko Haram first struck, the very meaning of Boko Haram is a corrupt book. Haram is forbidden. In other words, Western education, Western civilization is forbidden. And in doing so, they struck first in Maiduguri. And the targets were security agencies who, if they weaken the security, then they can easily overrun schools. So in overrunning schools, I've been a defense correspondent, a war correspondent. We've gone to many of these places. You hardly will see a school standing in rural areas. It's common in the northeastern part of the country, Borno State, Yobe State in particular, they are worst hit. Then when you move a bit to the southwest, these are seven states in all. And there is none that is spared in terms of these attacks, whether it's Kaduna, whether it's Kano, whether it's Jigawa, Zamfara State, Sokoto, Kebbi, they all have come under attack. And they are happening unabated. It's getting worse and worse. Now they've shifted a bit to the central part of Nigeria, Kogi State, Niger State, not forgetting Abuja. And in these areas, from there, they moved again to the southwest, where Ekiti is not spared, Oyo State is not spared. And of course, people are saying that they've started seeing some signals in Lagos. And once that is done, it appears that they'll just go around the Federation, which is not too good for security. It's not too good for students, for parents, for humanity.
1: You have talked about the fact that it started from somewhere. Now it is expanding in its scope. Is there fear among Nigerians that, you know, in time to come, if things are not properly, you know, put in place to curb this, it may spread across the entire country?
2: The fears are palpable. If they were, look, you can even see elements of fear as per number of schools being shut down. Parents have these fears that, look, why should I send my child to look for civilization? And uncivilized people are now dealing with such a person. So the fears are there. And you could also see that the perpetrators are intensifying their activities in terms of making sure that they attack schools. And that is why they could go and take not just 2-3 students. They take them in tens, in hundreds, you know. And that number is so massive and massive. And the way the mode of operations are wonderful. Sometimes they come in motorbikes and they just haul them onto one motorbike can carry as many as 5, you know, and they're always armed. It's a thing that some people tend to see some connivance at the point. Take the case of Papiri, for example, where you have soldiers guiding some of these schools. It seems realized that when you withdraw soldiers, then there's always an attack. So it means someone somewhere is communicating with someone. People, even those in authority, will always be asking, what happened? Why did this take place? It happened around Fadankagoma in Kaduna State, where you have a mission school where reverend fathers have been trained. Twice these people were withdrawn, the security operatives were withdrawn, twice attacks took place. So we've seen that pattern. And so is it going to continue? These are things that researchers are doing, but again, that connivance theory, people are believing that some people somewhere are benefiting. Usually when you have a war situation, that is what we call the economy of the war. Some people will feel, okay, how do I benefit? You import the guns, you pay. Somebody smiles to the bank, so to speak.
1: Uche, Ben has said something, in fact, two critical points. One of them is that these attacks are spreading. It's not just, you know, centered in the northern or northwest or, you know, southern part anymore. It is actually spreading. What is the risk if things are not put in check immediately? And the second thing he said, which is quite also interesting, is that there seemed to be an intelligence problem, so that the moment, you know, you have military persons withdrawing from these areas, you see the attacks happening. So it could be that, you know, people are hinting or giving, you know, leads to some of these attackers. What can you say about these two issues that Ben have raised?
3: You know, one thing with this is that when children stop attending school because of fear, many never return. Some become involved in child labor, street hawking, or other survival activity. Others lose interest in education altogether. And these children are the future leaders of this country. Girls even face greater risk. Once withdrawn from school, some may be pushed into early marriage or domestic responsibilities, making it difficult for them to resume their education. Every child who misses out on education represents lost human potential. Every child pushed out of school today represents a lost doctor, a lost teacher, a lost engineer, entrepreneur, or leader tomorrow. So that is the impact. That is we have greater risks. Just like Mr. Ben said, there have been concerns and allegations in some cases that criminals may receive help from people who know the area, leak information, act as informants. This can include people who know the communities well, understand security movements, or provide details about vulnerable targets. However, it's not always proven in every incident, and we need more investigations. More investigations are needed before blaming individuals or communities.
1: Interesting. Thank you for those two points. And I'm sure that, you know, law enforcers usually investigate these matters. But then in terms of how authorities are responding to these kidnappings, what have you seen on the ground? Is it more reactionary or more proactive? They are proactive in dealing with these issues.
2: It's both. First of all, it's because of the attacks that you now have the Safe School Initiative. If there hadn't been these attacks, there wouldn't have been a way of trying to ensure that this is a Safe School Initiative. So it tends to be reactive. Before now, however, many schools had what you call fences. You have perimeter fence around the school. But I cannot tell you, Ajuan, that many schools are not fenced. So you have people who can just move in unhindered, and that's why they can just kidnap as many as possible. Outside that, yes, there are times you have a deployment of soldiers or policemen to go guard schools. But again, how many are they? Well, I mean, the personnel being posted to school to take guards. You could see that they are so few. And when these attackers come, they come in their numbers. And they can go into what you call a hit and run. By the way, Nigeria is fighting what you call asymmetric warfare. You don't even know the enemy. He's not in uniform. He strikes this, the man eating with you and pretending to be a friend. Good luck, Jonathan, actually said all of this. That Boko Haram members and their associates, those involved in conspiracy theory, they are with government, you know, so to speak. Outside that, government too, there are times they will meet with traditional rulers and said, look, assist to ensure that there is security within their domain. But these are people who can simply talk. They don't have any arm. Okay, you're talking about state governors, where you said they are the state chief securities of their state. They don't control any policeman. Not even one. And that is why today people are saying, okay, the creation, they intend to create state police. If you create state police, there will now be, every state government will have that. Then deployment will increase. It also follows that there has to be training and all that. Then you also have those you call the forest guards. These are people who go into the forest, there are kidnapping, they go there, they tend to know the terrain, and of course they can go and do some yeoman's job there to ensure that victims are set free.
1: Thank you, Ben. Uche, if this trend continues, what are we likely to see in the coming years?
3: Children who survive kidnappings or violent attacks will carry emotional wounds long after physical danger has passed. Protecting schools is therefore not merely an educational responsibility, it's a national security. The psychological trauma, I keep on going back to this because I'm a counselor, the psychological trauma can be very, very, will be a long-term consequence, will really affect the children so much. If it continues, a lot of things will be destroyed in this country because education is a pathway to opportunity. A lot of things will not happen. For instance, let me give you a personal experience that I had. I had my child in one of the good schools here on the outskirts of Abuja. But immediately we heard of this insecurity. It was just perceived. It's not as if it's something that happened. We had to pull our child away from that school. We loved that school. So if this happens, even we won't have qualified teachers in school. The quality of education will decline. Children may still attend school, but the quality of learning will suffer because qualified teachers are unavailable. We must remember that education is not simply about buildings and classrooms. It's the teachers who bring learning to life. And some of these educators request transfers to safer locations. Some of them leave the profession entirely. Security agencies should work closely with communities to get early information about criminal movements. Protect people who provide useful information so they are not afraid to speak. Also to secure schools and communities. Fence vulnerable schools, control entry points, improve lighten and provide emergency communication systems. Increase security around schools and rural communities where these attacks are common.
1: All right, Ben, what are the solutions you would suggest for Nigeria to deal with this school kidnappings, abductions, and the insecurity problem?
2: Yes, quite a lot of suspects in custody will always tell you, look, they don't have jobs doing. And as little as 5,000 naira, they get enlisted by either the Lakurawas, Mamudawas, or ISWAP. And so that tells you if employment is provided, that will be it. If you think education is expensive, try ignorance. And it's because of this ignorance that Nigeria is suffering this way educationally, that is supposed to be the springboard for development in Nigeria.
0: Very well. Thank you so much. Ben Adam Sherman is DW correspondent in Abuja, Nigeria. Earlier you heard Dr. Uche Ohanele. She's an educationist and associate lecturer at the Institute of Education, University of Abuja. Thank you, ladies and gentlemen, for your time.
2: Thank you very much, Ajua. Yes.
4: Get the stories that are shaping the continent here on Africa Link.
0: In Abuja and Kaduna, we heard from Nigerians directly affected by the crisis as parents, teachers, and students who live with this fear every day.
5: We have millions and millions of untrained out-of-school children. They are absolute recruitment, you know, tools in the hands of insurgents like Boko Haram, Lakurawa, Iswab, and so on and so forth. And this is a danger, a grave danger to our country, and we need to do something about it. I will implore leaders of the North, the traditional, the religious, the political leaders, to step up and end this.
6: As a parent, I am always, every time and every day my children go to school, I'm always afraid, because I don't know what will happen or the news that will follow. Like in my own area now, a lot of parents, in fact, they prefer keeping their children at home. It is better to see your child alive than for somebody to come and kidnap the child. You don't know the state the child is in it. So it's really, really affecting. It's really, really, it's a serious matter. It's really, really affecting the enrollment of children, sincerely. I am afraid, other parents are afraid, and a lot of children right now, they are not going to school because of this. I really pray that the government or individuals or the society or the world at large will do something about it.
7: Well, this has really affected education in two ways. One, proprietors are scared of the Fulani herdsmen, the Boko Haram, the insurgents. As a result, most proprietors have closed down their schools. And at the same time, the teachers who are earning a living from the little they are getting from the, from their salary, today, they won't be able to end that again. It's, on the other hand, going to increase the poverty rates in the community. I feel the government needs to work too hard in securing the communities so that our students or our children not lose it entirely when it comes to education.
0: When children are too afraid to attend school, when parents hesitate to send them, and when teachers fear for their lives, the entire education system takes a hit. But one thing is clear. Having safe education facilities is not optional, but an urgent requirement. 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And don't forget to subscribe to our DW Africa YouTube channel so you never miss an episode. This show was co-produced and edited by Kai Nebe. I am Ajua Tinkrama Domina. Bye for now.
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8: Hello and welcome to Africa Link News. I'm Chinaza Samuel. Here are today's top news headlines. Nigerian nationals living in South Africa are urgently calling on their government to evacuate them before June 30th, the date set by anti-foreigner groups demanding all undocumented migrants leave the country. President Cyril Ramaphosa has dismissed the deadline as not an official government position. However, South Africa's police service says it's preparing to maintain law and order amid fears the ultimatum could trigger unrest. DW's Tuzo Kumalo brings more from Pretoria.
9: Nigerian nationals at the High Commission accuse both the mission and their government of dragging their feet on repatriation despite what they describe as imminent threats to their safety if they remain in South Africa. Among them are individuals who have already registered for repatriation but say their flights were cancelled without a clear explanation.
10: Government of Nigeria, we need your help. We want to go. We are tired of this country, South Africa. We are stranded. We need your help. We call for your intervention.
9: Some said they had already sold all their belongings and vacated their rented homes only to be told that their departure had been delayed indefinitely. Others have arrived at the High Commission with their families and luggage, saying they now have nowhere else to go.
11: And we are scared because the deadline is already very close. The deadline is on the June 30th and everybody is stressed.
9: The Nigerian Citizens Association South Africa is calling on the Nigerian government to immediately provide the resources needed to bring its nationals home. The Nigerian High Commission, however, says it is doing everything possible to assist those seeking repatriation.
12: None of you, I repeat, none of you will be left behind in this process of evacuation.
13: Can you clap for you?
12: Mr. President has already directed that all Nigerians who wish to be evacuated voluntarily will be taken home.
9: There is extreme panic amongst immigrants in South Africa ahead of the June 30 deadline announced by anti-immigrant groups. More than 10,000 Malawians have fled their homes across KwaZulu-Natal province, many living in the open for over 2 weeks. Several countries, including Ghana, Zimbabwe, and Mozambique, have already begun repatriating their nationals in dozens of buses.
8: Ethiopia's ruling Prosperity Party has secured a sweeping victory in the June 1st parliamentary elections, winning 438 of 501 seats and maintaining its dominant majority. The opposition Coalition for Ethiopian Unity has rejected the results, alleging widespread irregularities, including arbitrary arrests, kidnapping, intimidation, and uneven playing field. Despite suspensions of voting in parts of Oromia and Amhara due to insecurity, voter turnout was reported at 94%. While opposition parties have contested previous elections, it remains unclear what the steps they will take this time. The newly elected parliament is expected to convene in October when lawmakers are set to re-elect Prime Minister Abiy Ahmed for another 5-year term. Cape Verde continues to impress on the global stage, holding 2-time World Cup champions Uruguay to a 2-2 draw, its second strong game after a goalless opener against Spain. With 2 points in Group H, hopes are high as the team prepares for its final group match against Saudi Arabia on June 27. In Group G, Egypt leads with 4 points ahead of Iran, New Zealand and Belgium. Ivory Coast trails Germany in Group E after a 2-1 loss, leaving a 3-point gap between the sides. Senegal, competing in Group I, is still searching for its first win and will face Norway on June 23 in a crucial match for its qualification hopes. Meanwhile, Ghana is set to take on England in its second group stage match. The fixture, analysts expect to be a tough test for the Black Stars. And that's how we wrap up the news for today. Follow us on YouTube, Facebook and TikTok at DW Africa for more stories. I'm Nick.

0: DW. 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
1: Hello and welcome to Inside Europe, the weekly current affairs podcast and radio programme from DW, Germany's international broadcaster. I'm Kate Laycock in Bonn. This week on the show, a look at the removal of German citizenship, both past and present. Top lawyer Michael Mansfield KC on the UK's Palestine action ban, and EU Culture Commissioner Glenn McAuliffe on why the EU now officially regards the arts as a strategic priority.
2: This is how we build Europe, Kate. We build Europe one theatre, one library, one music arena at a time.
1: All that plus a Spanish-flavoured demonstration of just what the arts can do. This week, our roundup of European news is written and presented by Laura Kabelka.
3: G7 leaders met in France this week for a summit in Evian to discuss international peace, security and economic stability. They agreed to increase sanctions on Russian oil and gas and step up military support for Ukraine, including air defense systems, while expressing cautious optimism about prospects for peace. French President Emmanuel Macron, the host of this year's meeting, had made clear that Ukraine was at the top of the G7 agenda by inviting Ukrainian President Volodymyr Zelensky as a special guest to the summit. U.S. President Donald Trump said on Tuesday that sanctions on Russia that were eased during the Iran war to help lower oil prices can go back in place as more oil moves through the Strait of Hormuz. Welcome news to European leaders. The EU is now the biggest financial donor to Ukraine. Hours after President Zelensky spoke with President Trump and EU leaders, Russia struck Kyiv with missiles overnight, while Ukraine hit a major oil refinery in Moscow with drones. Multiple sources reported explosions in Kyiv. Authorities in the city of Sumy also reported one fatality. This is the second time Kyiv has come under attack this week. Meanwhile, Zelensky has been trying to pressure Russia to end the war that has dragged on for more than 4 years. The Council and European Parliament have reached an agreement on new EU air passenger rights after more than 13 years of negotiations. While compensation for delays will remain largely the same, airlines will soon have to make compensation claims easier. According to a Financial Times analysis, airlines are currently holding some €3.2 billion in compensation that many travelers have not claimed. Further, airfares must include allowance for a piece of hand baggage to facilitate fairer comparisons between providers. The agreement also prohibits airlines from denying boarding to passengers who skip the outbound leg of a round-trip ticket. Some travelers buy round-trip tickets because they're often cheaper than one-way fares, even if they only intend to use the return flight. The rules are expected to take full effect in summer 2027. In Poland, a Russian artist and outspoken Kremlin critic was fatally shot on Monday morning in what Polish Prime Minister Donald Tusk said bore the hallmarks of a political assassination. Robert Kusowkow was attacked at close range near his home in the eastern Polish city of Biała Podlaska. The 44-year-old suffered 5 gunshot wounds to the head, chest and back in a car park around 40 kilometers from the Belarusian border. Polish investigators initially detained 2 Belarusian citizens, but Tusk said on Tuesday that they had been released after authorities found no evidence linking them directly to the crime. 3 days before his death, Kusowkow had traveled to Berlin, where he staged a protest featuring an icon-like caricature of Joseph Stalin and Vladimir Putin. He had lived in Russia until 2021, when he moved to Poland, citing fears of political persecution. And finally, a week after 1,000 cyclists took part in the World Naked Bike Ride in London, online revulsion continues, with social media users highlighting the fact that many of the riders were using rental bikes. Could you catch a fungal infection from a bike that's been ridden in the buff? It's extremely unlikely, but not the sort of mental calculation most people want to be considering on their daily commute. Hygiene concerns aside, World Naked Bike Day has a serious message, with participants using nudity to highlight their physical vulnerability in a bid to raise attention around road safety issues. If this caught your attention, but you sadly missed the London ride, in Berlin you get the chance to participate on August 9th this summer.
1: Lara Kabelka with that roundup of European news, recorded on Thursday, 18th of June. For more up-to-date headlines and analysis from a European perspective, you can go to dw.com or download DW's Breaking World News app.

0: This is Inside Europe, and I'm Kate Laycock in Bonn. Where does law end and politics begin? What lines have modern European nations drawn between these two domains, and why? Might we now be living through a moment when those distinctions are becoming blurred? And if so, at what cost? These are the questions that we will be setting out to explore this week as we take a look at two separate legal decisions, one in Germany and one in the UK. We'll begin in Germany with the case of a man known to the German press as Abdullah A. It's a case with far-reaching implications, stretching both into the future and back into the past. Jamilia Pranger de Oliveira is a reporter with DW's History Department.
1: Can Germany strip someone of their citizenship, even if that would make the person stateless? German history says no, but Berlin's immigration office says yes. This case is about Abdullah A., who came to Germany with his Palestinian family in 1990, when he was just 2 months old. In 2025, he was finally naturalized as a German citizen. But shortly after, Berlin's immigration office decided to revoke his naturalization, thereby making him stateless. Alexander Gorski, Abdullah A.'s lawyer, says,
2: "Citizenship is a key means for people to exercise their rights. The revocation of that citizenship is a very, very profound intervention. Quite rightly, Article 16 says that this should not be possible in the Federal Republic. So the historical parallels cast the whole matter in a very unfavorable light and should set off alarm bells for all democratically minded citizens of this country."
1: The authorities argue that Abdullah A. obtained his German citizenship by deceit, citing pictures he posted on Instagram. On one of the posts, you can see two men wearing green headbands and waving a Palestinian flag. And on the image, it says Heroes of Palestine with a green heart. For Berlin's immigration office, this post indicates that Abdullah A. is a Hamas supporter. For Bertolt Huber, a former judge at Frankfurt's administrative court, the immigration officer's decision doesn't come out of the blue.
3: "There is also a deliberate political strategy behind this, targeting certain groups of people and seeing whether legal action can somehow be taken against them."
1: Here's the thing. Revoking someone's citizenship against their will or making someone stateless is technically not allowed in Germany. That's because under the Nazi regime, citizenship was used as a political weapon. Starting in 1933, the Nazis stripped almost 40,000 German Jews and political opponents of their citizenship, confiscated their belongings, and effectively turned them stateless. Among those expatriated were also famous people like the physicist Albert Einstein or the author Thomas Mann. Post-war Germany was eager to make sure that something like this could never happen again. So they enshrined it in the law, as Bertolt Huber explains.
3: "Because of this historical experience, the fathers and mothers of Germany's constitution decided to include a protective clause, which is Article 16, paragraph 1 of the Basic Law, which states that German citizenship must not be revoked."
1: But there is another paragraph for those who were not born German, but became German citizens, like Abdullah A. According to Section 35 of Germany's citizenship law, a naturalization which was obtained by means of deceit can be revoked within a period of 10 years after naturalization, even if that makes the person stateless. Alexander Gorski, Abdullah A.'s lawyer, calls this unfair.
2: "That means that naturalized citizens don't enjoy the same freedom of speech or the same ability to participate in political life and express their views because they are constantly under the threat of having their citizenship revoked."
1: To be naturalized as a German citizen, applicants need to align with Germany's free democratic basic order. Since 2024, applicants must also acknowledge Germany's historical responsibility towards the Jewish people. If someone's declaration of loyalty was false, naturalization can be revoked.
4: "When der Sachverhalt so gestaltet ist, dass
3: if someone consciously acted anti-Semitic, given the current legal framework and the restriction of 10 years, I would consider that to be legally permissible.
4: Für rechtlich zulässig.
1: If Abdallah A. would have behaved in an anti-Semitic or racist manner or defied Germany's democratic values but was born a German citizen, the authorities wouldn't be able to revoke his citizenship. Whether or not Abdallah A. will regain the German citizenship may not be decided for years. Jamilia Pranger de Oliveira, DW, Berlin.
0: In the UK too, Palestinian solidarity has become a litmus test issue for the principle of free speech and a key indicator of shifting interpretations of the relationship between law on the one hand and politics on the other. This Monday, the British Court of Appeal overturned a previous High Court decision which had ruled that the government's prescription of the direct action group, Palestine Action, under the Terrorism Act had not been lawful. That means that once again, public support for the group, which uses direct action to disrupt the UK arms industry, which it accuses of complicity in what it describes as Israel's genocidal and apartheid regime, is classed as a terrorist offence and punishable by up to 14 years in prison. Of the many British lawyers to have voiced their concerns over the implications of this decision, Michael Mansfield KC, known for his work on some of the most landmark cases in living British memory, is perhaps the most senior. He spoke to me from Nexus Chambers in London.
5: It's a watershed case. Effectively, this is going to have what has been described as a chilling effect on the right to free speech. It's a crucial issue, this one. And I'd just like to summarize how I see the crucial issue. On the one hand, there are these groups, and Palestine Action, I think, is one of them, where they are saying, we're past writing letters, demonstrating with, you know, just standing on the street, shouting, marching, whatever. We've tried all that, and none of it's made any difference. And we have a nation, Israel being the example, but there are others, obviously. We have nations committing international crimes. No one's being brought to book on that. Therefore, they're saying, what do we have to do? We're turning on our television screens and we're seeing thousands of people, often women, children, babies, being massacred on a regular basis. And this, of course, is the basis for the allegation of genocide. And they're saying, all we're doing is saying to the public, it's got to stop, and we're pursuing our obligations under international law because the International Court of Justice, not the ICC, but the ICJ, has said in something called the Wall Opinion in 2004, where they were dealing with the segregation wall in Palestine, the court was saying that where a nation violates international law in this way, there is an obligation called erga omnes. In other words, it's upon all of us to bring pressure to bear to stop what the court, actually the earlier court said, an atrocity crime. And that's what they're trying to do, is stop an atrocity crime. This isn't about influencing governments. It's way beyond that, because governments are unlikely to be influenced. This is a crucial point.
0: The Lady Chief Justice Sue Carr argued in her written judgment that the future threats and risks posed to third-party individuals and property by Palestine Action are perhaps the most important factors to weigh in the balance, and she added that here the Home Secretary would be best placed to assess those risks, which makes sense. One would have thought that the Home Secretary would be privy to security briefings that the court would not be. Where's the line here?
5: First of all, I appreciate courts are often saying they have to defer to politicians and they're in a better position to make the judgment, and et cetera, et cetera. The earlier court didn't take that view. I'm skeptical about courts constantly deferring to politicians. The amount of trust that is placed in politicians at the moment is probably at its lowest that it's been for years. So the idea that you can trust the Home Secretary to have assessed properly the threat when they haven't assessed the threat of weapons being made in the United Kingdom, violating international law, and killing people on a daily basis.
0: Could I ask you about a separate but connected case? Last Friday, there was a sentencing hearing in the case of four Palestine Action protesters who had been found guilty of criminal damage and, in one case, grievous bodily harm without intent. And this was in relation to a 2024 break-in at the UK base of an Israeli arms manufacturer. The judge sentenced the four as terrorists, and this is despite the fact that the jury had not been asked to consider a terrorism charge. You've said that the sentencing represents a constitutional threat. Can you explain?
5: When the trial took place, the jury were prohibited
0: sense

0: harms. Had the jury known that it was a terrorist offence, and that therefore terrorism, namely an action designed to influence government, the purpose of which was to promote an ideological, political and racial objective, the jury might have thought, no, none of these defendants were doing that. They're not therefore terrorists, and they would have been acquitted if they'd been charged with terrorist offences. And I'm hoping, obviously, that this conviction and sentencing is appealed.
1: Because Britain doesn't have a written constitution, precedent is incredibly important. What we have in the place of a written constitution is a body of previous legal precedents. What, at the moment, is being added to that sort of living, growing structure? And where do you see it leading?
0: Well, I am extremely despairing and despondent of what's been happening here, because one of the pillars of the British state, if you like, the unwritten constitution, is freedom of speech. And what they're trying to do, I think anyway, is restrict the scope within which you can express strong views about Palestine. So I'm worried about that, but I'm also worried, much more worried, about the chilling impact. This is just one door, but the door actually opens onto a vista of other situations. There's the whole of the environmental movement, the Stop Oil and so on, cases where people are saying to the public, you've got to stop, as if we're murdering the environment, as opposed to murdering people. And my fear is that environmentalists and other people in the same bracket are going to be classified as terrorists. And I think to be, as it were, turning on one's own domestic population and calling them terrorists is really a bridge too far. And it's divisive, and it's going to lead to more aggravation of a kind we could do without at this moment.
1: Michael Mansfield KC was speaking to me from Nexus Chambers in London. Israel's conduct in the war in Gaza has been found by many international rights organizations and a United Nations commission to be a genocide. Israel disputes this finding. I'm Kate Laycock in Germany. 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

0: This week began with a powerful US-American demonstration of how to anchor culture within a political project. And I am, of course, thinking of the UFC cage fights and all the attendant pageantry of Donald Trump's 80th birthday celebrations on the White House lawn. This Thursday, it was the EU's turn. For the first time ever, the three main bodies of the EU, the European Parliament, the Council of the European Union, and the European Commission, signed a shared political declaration officially recognising culture as a strategic priority for Europe. But was there cage fighting? Surprisingly, that is a question that I got to put to the EU Commissioner for Intergenerational Fairness, Youth Culture and Sport, Maltese politician Glenn McAuliffe.
1: There's no cage fighting. For us, it's just celebration. It's a celebration of culture, cultural diversity and what Europe stands for. So finally, we have this declaration. And this is, for us, the manifesto which we've built with the cultural community, with artists, with volunteers and with stakeholders.
0: And crucially, it is recognition from the EU's three main bodies that culture has this strategic place in the European project. What I have to ask is, you know, is this going to be reflected in your budget?
1: First of all, we're giving culture political weight, and that matters, that means something. We recognize that culture is the soul of Europe, and it's what keeps our societies open, free, and alive every day. The next step was to reflect this commitment into something that we signed. So we're committing to support artists, to ensure that they have fair working conditions. This is one of my

0: my top political priorities to work on the protection of freedom of artistic expression, to help navigate the transitions that we're going through as a society, and then we can start talking about what culture brings to the table in promoting values in society. I'm quite glad and I'm quite proud that this is also reflected not just in the policy but in our funding programs, because in the proposal that we make for the cultural program from 2028 onwards, we're proposing to double the contribution and the funding program for culture in its size. So right now we have Creative Europe, which is essentially our main funding program for culture, which stands around 2.44 billion euro. And we're actually proposing a new program called Agora EU, which will have 8.7 billion euro. This is how we build Europe, Kate. We build Europe one theater, one library, one music arena at a time.
1: I really appreciate a distinction that you made between values and value. However, in your communique ahead of this declaration, you did give some really interesting figures that, you know, sort of appealed to the geeky side of me. And what I hadn't realised was that in terms of percentage of employment and actually in terms of turnover, culture and agriculture, in terms of their contribution to the EU, are very, very similar. We're looking at sort of 3.8, 3.9, respectively, percentage of employment, and both sectors with a turnover in the sort of 500 billion zone.
0: For the geeks, the cultural sector employs north of 8 million people in Europe, north of 200 billion in value added. Unfortunately, those people who are working in these sectors are not given the protection and the dignity they deserve. Sometimes they're not even recognized as workers. For me, this is, again, one of the issues that is closest to my heart.
1: You touched there on some of the issues facing creatives in the culture sector. One of the key concerns at the moment, of course, is AI. So what is the EU Commission proposing to do to protect creatives whose jobs are being threatened by AIs that, you know, have been trained on work stolen from them?
0: Can I start by referencing the fact that the Joint Declaration directly touches on this point, and we recognize that we need to have dedicated policies on how AI is affecting the cultural sector. One of the things that we're working on right now with the artists and with the creatives themselves is the development of a strategy focused specifically on how we navigate this artificial intelligence revolution that we're going through. And of course, this has different facets, different elements. The first one is the enforcement of our rules on protected content. And we have to see if those rules need updating, but then we cannot stop there. We need to also invest in support for the cultural sectors to be equipped with the digital skills that they need to be able to use and make the best use of digital tools. And then finally, we have to have the tech sectors and the cultural sectors sit around the same tables. I think there's been a lot of bad blood between the cultural community and the tech sector, for good reason, because there's been a breach of trust over the years. But the tech sector has a responsibility to also help find the solutions to these issues.
1: Glenn McAuliffe is EU Commissioner for Intergenerational Fairness, Youth, Culture and Sport. It is, he says, the best brief, but please don't tell any of his colleagues. And after all of that talk of culture, how about a taste of it out in the wild? And in the case of the Spanish experimental duo Los Sara Fontan, wild really is the right word. Here they are, courtesy of this abridged version of a piece by Jerry Haddon, which first ran on PRX's The World.
2: Eddie triggers a pre-recorded loop, then comes in on top with the sticks. Sarah readies her bow. For Sara, this wasn't where she was supposed to end up. She'd trained for 14 years as a classical violinist in Spain and England. In her musical world, contemporary and 18th century, they were interchangeable terms. In her mid-20s, she says, she was teaching violin in Cambridge, playing in a quintet, but on the ferry back to England, after a visit home in Spain, she says, it all fell apart.
3: And then, actually, I got drunk in the boat with a friend. who was coming to help me, and then I realized I don't have to go. I have to get back to Spain. I don't want to live in England.
2: These guys tend to do things kind of backwards. Eddie started out playing guitar. At 15, he had a punk band in Barcelona. Then an experimental group recruited him as the drummer because...
4: I didn't know how to play drums, and they wanted a non-drummer to play 30-second songs, really short, really absurd.
2: While Eddie was learning, Sarah was unlearning, you might say. She and Eddie met in an experimental orchestra in Barcelona.
3: Well, at the beginning, it was very hard for me to improvise.
4: 1, 2, 3, 4, 1, 2, 3, 4, 1, 2, 3, 1, 2, 3, 4.
3: So when I think about Eddie's background, that's the best. Actually, at the end, he knows more music than many people who went to the music school.
2: Sometimes Sarah and Eddie do strip it down to the basics, just rhythm and melody, drums and violin. And you think, how great that Los Sara Fontan did things backwards, unlearning some stuff, tossing convention, nearly collapsing the house. Otherwise, we wouldn't have this.
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6: From Feature Story News in London, I'm Stuart Smith. Iran has pushed back against claims by the US that it will readmit international nuclear inspectors. That's despite positive negotiations in Switzerland at the weekend, which seek a final US-Iran peace deal within 60 days.
7: I'm Alan Graham in Quito, Ecuador, and this is WRMI, Radio Miami International, Okeechobee, Florida, USA, and www.wrmi.net. 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

ladies and gentlemen, Ed Bozeman, Lynchburg, Ohio, and the God is Just a Prayer Away radio broadcast. It is written, all the churches of Christ salute you. It is written, ye hypocrites, well did Isaiah prophesy of you, saying, this people honoreth me with their lips, but their heart is far from me. It is written, but in vain do they worship me, teaching as their doctrines the commandments of men. It is written, knowest thou that the Pharisees were offended when they heard this saying? It is written, every plant which my heavenly Father planted not shall be rooted up. It is written, let them alone. They are blind guides, and if a blind guide the blind, both shall fall into a

Then there come to Jesus from Jerusalem Pharisees and scribes, saying, Why do thy disciples transgress the tradition of the elders? For they wash not their hands when they eat bread. And he answered and said unto them, Why do ye also transgress the commandment of God because of your tradition? For God said, Honor thy father and thy mother, and he that speaketh evil of father or mother, let him die the death. But ye say, Whosoever shall say to his father or his mother, That wherewith thou mightest have been profited by me is given to God, he shall not honor his father. And ye made void the word of God because of your tradition. Matthew, Mark, Luke, and John have blessed the bed that I lie on. And before I lay me down to sleep, I give my soul to Christ to keep. Four corners to my bed, four angels there a spread, two to foot and two to head, two to carry me when I'm dead. I go by sea, I go by land. Lord puts me at his right hand. If any danger comes to me, sweet Jesus Christ, deliver me. He's the branch, and I'm the flower. I pray God send me a happy hour. And if I die before I wake, I pray the Lord my soul to take.

0: Now, ladies and gentlemen, the most unpopular man in town. The most unpopular man in town is the Lord Jesus Christ. I say he's the most unpopular man in town because his day is unpopular. His word is unpopular. Even church members don't read it. His Lord's Supper is unpopular. His baptism is unpopular. His church is unpopular. So what else can we say? The fact that is Jesus is the most unpopular man in town. I don't mean that Jesus, who is the sentimental Jesus that everybody wants, I mean the Jesus who strides across the pages of Matthew, Mark, Luke, and John in those 89 chapters. Jesus is the most unpopular man in town. After a ministry of over 3 years, there were only 120 who showed up before the Feast of Pentecost. Paul mentions that there were over 500 who saw the risen Lord at one time. That's certainly not a great number, considering the great multitudes at the feeding of the 5,000, the feeding of the 4,000, and the other great multitudes who followed him during his over 3 year ministry. So we say that in many ways the Lord was not a very popular person in the eyes of most people. There's no way we can list all the events that point to his unpopularity in this brief span of time, but here are a few. As you mention these examples, remember what Jesus said about those who would follow him. A disciple is not above his master, nor a servant above his Lord. It is enough for the disciple that he be as his master, and the servant as his Lord. First, we note what he said about the religious traditions of men. In the Gospel according to Matthew, some scribes and Pharisees came to Jesus from Jerusalem and asked him, "Why do thy disciples transgress the tradition of the elders? For they wash not their hands when they eat bread." Jesus answered their question by asking them one, "Why do ye also transgress the commandment of God by your tradition?" Since they thought more of keeping the traditions of men rather than the word of God, Jesus informed them, "In vain do they worship me, teaching for their doctrines the commandments of men." Ladies and gentlemen, people haven't changed too much. They still think more and usually know more about their religious traditions than they do about Scripture. Some people are surprised to hear that Ash Wednesday, Maundy Thursday, and Lent are not mentioned in the Word of God. They are surprised to learn that christening of infants is not mentioned in Scripture, and yet continue to hold on to the practice because of tradition. "We have always done it this way." Not only do people hold on to tradition rather than the Word of God, but they resent anyone telling them anything to the contrary. And by the way, did you know the fastest growing holiday in America is Halloween, the Devil's Day? Times haven't changed because the Pharisees and scribes didn't like it either. Knowest thou that the Pharisees were offended when they heard this saying? Jesus evidently did not know too much about psychology, or he would not have offended them. If he had been like some preachers today, he would have said, "I appreciate the point of view of you Pharisees and scribes, and what I say is the way I look at it. It isn't all that important, really. After all, it's just a matter of how you see it. But my position is a little different than yours. While I don't hold to your religious tradition, and I certainly don't want to sound judgmental and say that you should not do what you think is right, because God understands your heart, and after all, that's all that matters." He would have said that if he had been like some religious preachers today, but he didn't. In fact, he said, "Every plant which my heavenly Father hath not planted shall be rooted up." Whether a tradition is almost 2,000 years old, and is as big as an oak tree, or if you started yesterday and grew up like a toadstool overnight, if that teaching is not in the Word of God, it will be jerked up. Because of what he said at this point, Jesus was the most unpopular man in town. Consider again how he lost some friends when he preached in the synagogue at Capernaum. As he preached in the synagogue at Capernaum, the people were astonished at his teaching because what he said was with authority. He was not mealy-mouthed about what he said. It was at this point that his sermon was interrupted by a man who had the spirit of an unclean demon. "Let us alone. What have we to do with thee, thou Jesus of Nazareth? Art thou come to destroy us? I know thee who thou art, the Holy One of God." When Jesus preached, he knew how to make the devil holler. Most preachers don't want to disturb him. You leave the devil alone, and he will leave you alone. Ladies and gentlemen, a good rule of thumb of most preaching is, if the people don't want to hear it, don't preach it. Again, I remind you that Jesus was the most unpopular man in town. That is, the Jesus who walks across the pages of Matthew, Mark, Luke, and John. What happened when he raised up the daughter of Jairus? That proves he was unpopular too. Jairus came to Jesus and said, "My daughter is even now dead, but come and lay thy hand upon her, and she shall live." Jesus arose and followed him, and so did the disciples. When they arrived on the scene, the little girl was already dead. The musicians were there, playing their sad music. The coroner had already pronounced her dead. If she had not been dead, they would have not been there. These were hired mourners, people who were paid to come and cry at funerals. Jesus came in and said, "Give place, the damsel is not dead but sleepeth." The reaction of the crowd would be enough to chill the ardor of almost everybody else. Matthew tells us what happened. He said unto them, "Give place, for the maid is not dead but sleepeth." And they laughed him to scorn. Nobody likes to be laughed at. How would your preacher like it if he tried to lead a soul to the Lord and told them that Jesus said, "He that believeth and is baptized shall be saved," and that person laughed at him? If this happened, he might think twice about telling somebody else to do the same thing. Suppose somebody went around saying, "Do you know what that crazy preacher said? He said denominational names are not found in the Bible, and everybody ought to call themselves Christians, and Christians only." Ladies and gentlemen, Jesus was the most unpopular man in town. I'm talking about the Jesus who strides across the pages of Matthew, Mark, Luke, and John, those 89 chapters. They laughed at him. Again, we notice his unpopularity when we consider what happened with the Gadarene demoniac. One time when he crossed the Sea of Galilee, he met a man who had many demons. The man said that his name was Legion. The devil had him in such a fix that he had superhuman strength. No one had strength to tame him. He lived among the tombs and ran around naked. When Jesus cast out the demons, and they went into the swine, and the swine were all drowned, 2,000 in number, the people of the town came out, and after seeing what happened, asked Jesus to leave. They could thank the Lord for doing what they could not do. The only thing was, the program of Jesus was too expensive. They couldn't afford to have Jesus around. Again, he was the most unpopular man in town. Can you imagine people who would want to get rid of the Lord? They thought more of ham than heaven. They thought more of pickled pig feet than prayer. They thought more of lard than the Lord. They thought more of sausage than sanctification. They thought more of bacon than baptism. They thought more of pork chops than piety. They thought more of hog houses than church houses. They thought more of chitlins than Christ. They thought more of slop than salvation. What a sense of values they had. And there's no reason to believe that perhaps people have changed. When it comes to a choice between a ball game and a worship service, people still prefer the pig skin or a horsehide ball to the Lamb of God. Suppose the city fathers came around to the church office and asked your preacher to leave town. Suppose they said, "Preacher, you're not good for business. If Jesus came back today in human form for a visit, I'm talking about the real Jesus, who strides across the 89 chapters of Matthew, Mark, Luke, and John. He would be just as unpopular today as he was then. He would still be told to get out of town. Jesus was the most unpopular man in town." And now notice his unpopularity in his hometown of Nazareth. Jesus went to the hometown of Nazareth and was invited to speak in the synagogue. He opened the scripture to a place where his coming into the world was predicted and told the people that today this scripture is fulfilled in your ears. As he preached, they were filled with wrath and rose up and led him out of the city to a brow of a hill and were about to toss him over. But Luke says, "He, passing through the midst of them, went his way." They not only told him to leave, like they did at Gadara, they led him out bodily. And had he not manifested his divinity by simply passing through them and going his way, they would have killed him. However, God did not send his son into the world to die by falling off a hill. He sent him to die on another hill hanging on the cross. Still another time when Jesus is very unpopular is the healing of the paralytic. Remember, we're talking about the Jesus of the New Testament, the Jesus who strides across the pages of Matthew, Mark, Luke, and John. One time he was speaking at a house and four men came in with a man who had the palsy. Since they could not get in the house because of the crowd, they took him up on the roof and broke a hole and let him down through the ceiling. When Jesus saw their faith, he said unto the sick man, "Son, be of good cheer. Thy sins are forgiven thee." This was another bad move on the part of Jesus. Influential people were there who objected to him forgiving sins. "Why doth this man thus speak blasphemies? Who can forgive sins but God only?" Jesus was unpopular at this point because he forgave sins. Only God could do this. Of course, the fact that Jesus forgave sins indicates that he was God, and that made him very unpopular. His way of forgiveness is still in a favor today. He said, "The Son of Man hath power on earth to forgive sins." The only place where he forgives sins is on earth, not after you die, but while you're still here. It is appointed unto men once to die, and after this the judgment. When he comes again, he will judge according to the sins we have done in the body, not after we left the body. If you don't receive forgiveness now here on earth, you will not get it after you die. You won't get it in a place called purgatory. It is either here that you are forgiven or not at all. He still has authority on earth to forgive sins. On earth. And since his resurrection, his authoritative edict was given by Peter on the day of Pentecost, when he told them to do something in the name of Jesus Christ. Upon his authority, Peter said, "Repent ye and be baptized, every one of you, in the name of Jesus Christ for the remission of sins, and ye shall receive the gift of the Holy Spirit." To tell people what the Bible tells them to do to be forgiven is still very an unpopular message. Even unto this day, Jesus is still the most unpopular man in town. Remember, we're talking about the Jesus who strides across the 89 pages of the gospel record. He is still unpopular. When we consider the fact of what happened one time in a Samaritan village, when Jesus was on his way to Jerusalem, Luke says his face was set as though he was going to Jerusalem. Jesus had that Jerusalem face. Some today have the Jerusalem face when they think of the terms of pardon the day the church began. When it comes to the Lord's Supper, My face is set on the Lord's day toward Troas, where it was stated that the disciples gathered together on the first day of the week to break bread. When it comes to wearing the name of identification, my face is set toward Antioch, where it says, and the disciples were called Christians first at Antioch. Where have you set your face? Others can say their face is set toward Rome. Some have set their face toward heaven, and some have set their face toward hellfire. Because he had the Jerusalem face, the Samaritans would not receive him. At this point, James and John, who were known as sons of thunder, made an unusual suggestion. They said, Lord, wilt thou will that we command fire to come down from heaven and consume them, even as Elisha did? Jesus did not condone their desires, but we can at least understand why they said it. These people would not give the Lord or his apostles shelter. They did not send them to a motel or take them into their homes. What else was there to do but to sleep outside at the mercy of the elements? Jesus was a very unpopular person, and so were his disciples. It seems from this that the Lord and his apostles were not very flush as far as money was concerned. He has said through his apostle Paul that they that preach the gospel should live of the gospel. The preacher should be paid, of course, for services rendered, and deserves to live on a par with other people he serves. Few of us today have the problem the Lord and the apostles had. In fact, I suppose many preachers today could be said to be in the fat cat class. If your preacher is in the fat cat class, be careful you don't stroke his fur the wrong way. Especially is this true in the Church of Christ. If he calls himself the pastor rather than the evangelist or preacher, as the pastor, he is in control. So watch it. Anyway, the apostles were not fat cats and sometimes had to sleep outside. Evidently, Jesus was not very highly paid for services rendered, but he kept on serving anyway, even though he was the most unpopular man in town. And now, ladies and gentlemen, another area where the Lord would be very unpopular would be in his teaching about the judgment of hellfire. What would people think today if Jesus were here in the flesh and he said to the hypocrites what he said in Matthew 23, ye serpents, ye offspring of vipers, how shall you escape the judgment of hell? How would this be received when everybody knows there is no hell? They would say that Jesus we worship would never say anything as judgmental as that. The Jesus who loves everyone so much that he would not let anyone go in the torment. The reason people say this is because that is their concept of God's love. But ladies and gentlemen, it is not God's concept. Why do you believe that Jesus Christ came into the world in the first place? It was to save us from the Holocaust of hell. If we can believe that the Bible is inspired word of God, Jesus would still be the most unpopular man in town. And now, ladies and gentlemen, a few words in conclusion. These incidents, and many more we don't have time to mention, indicate that Jesus was the most unpopular man in town wherever he went. And there is no reason to believe that he would still be just as unpopular today if he should return in the flesh for a short visit. However, someone might note that on the other hand, Jesus seemed also to be very popular with some. He was. Mark states the case for us in that he was very popular with some. It says, and the common people heard him gladly. Jesus was unpopular, basically, with the hierarchy. The people who led in the final rejection of the crucifixion were religious leaders. He was the most unpopular man in town with religious leaders. It would be the same today if he would come again for a short visit. He would be crucified by the 70 most influential religious leaders in the world today. Perhaps you say, surely, you cannot be serious. Well, ladies and gentlemen, it happened before, and it would happen again. I know he won't come again for the same mission as the first time, but if he did, and come and put himself at their mercy, there's no doubt to me that it would happen again. Jesus, the real Jesus of Matthew, Mark, Luke, and John, the Jesus Paul preached, is still the most unpopular man in town. Would he feel at home, and would not his presence be troubling to a church that spends more money on buildings than missions? Would people feel uneasy to have him visit and not find the elements of the Lord's Supper on the communion table at the worship service on Sunday? Or if they knew he was coming, would they hurry up and declare a worldwide communion Sunday? Or to put it another way, would they feel uneasy to have him come and find them observing Ash Wednesday and Lent and not observing the Lord's Supper? Would they feel uneasy to have him come and find them practicing baptism with a bowl rather than a tank? Ladies and gentlemen, these questions, as well as many others, indicate that if the Lord would return for a short visit, he would still be the most unpopular man in town.
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1: It's 8 p.m. in Israel, Tuesday, June the 23rd, 2026. In the headlines, Israel and Lebanon open a fifth round of U.S. brokered direct talks in Washington. In the southern Lebanon security zone, Israeli forces fire at Hezbollah operatives who approach them posing as civilians. U.S. President Trump says Tehran fully agreed to nuclear inspections. Prime Minister Netanyahu is reportedly working on a deal with Haredi lawmakers to advance bills benefiting the ultra-Orthodox in exchange for their support of a politically appointed probe into October 7th and other coalition initiatives. The Haredi party subsequently denied any deal. In World Cup play, Portugal faces Uzbekistan in Houston. The weather outlook, warmer tomorrow, mostly in the hills and inland. Good evening, this is Nomi Segal with the news. In Washington, a fifth round of direct negotiations between Israel and Lebanon opened this afternoon at the U.S. State Department. This against the backdrop of Israel's concerns over the inclusion of Lebanon within the U.S.-Iran Memorandum of Understanding to end the war. Khan reports that the discussions in Washington are being held on two tracks, diplomatic and military. In the previous round of talks, Israel agreed to allow the Lebanese army to take up certain positions held by the IDF in the security zone carved out by Israel in southern Lebanon. This would take place in order to test the Lebanese military's ability to act against Hezbollah infrastructure. Now the sides are to decide at which locations this experimental move would take place. Ahead of the start of today's talks, a Washington-based journalist from the Lebanese outlet Al Jadid reported that in the framework of the negotiations, the talks would also be held on a deal to return the remains of missing Israeli air navigator Ron Arad, whose plane went down over Lebanon in 1986. This in exchange for the release of Lebanese prisoners. However, Israeli sources quickly denied that report. Ahead of the talks, Lebanon's President Joseph Aoun said the new round of U.S.-backed talks with Israel could be decisive, but stressed that Lebanon would accept nothing less than an end to what he called the Israeli occupation of southern Lebanon. Meanwhile, among opponents of Hezbollah in Lebanon, there was disappointment over the Iran-U.S. Memorandum of Understanding. A Lebanese politician opposed to Hezbollah told Khan that agreeing to Iran's demand linking the situation in Lebanon with the Iran deal would strengthen Hezbollah. The politician also argued that it was an embarrassment to Lebanon's president and prime minister, who have been backing the ongoing negotiations with Israel in efforts to weaken Hezbollah. Israel's ambassador to Washington, Yehia Leiter, warned with the opening of the Israel-Lebanon talks that the U.S. brokered diplomatic process is at a critical point. He stressed that any future agreement must be based on the removal of Iranian influence from Lebanon and the dismantling of Hezbollah. This is the fifth round of talks, and I must say we are in a train wreck, Leiter said. For the previous four rounds, we all boarded the same train, we sat in the same carriage, and traveled to the same destination, with the United States serving as the leading engine. According to Leiter, the purpose of the process was clear from the beginning: full peace between the countries, Iran out and its malicious influence out of Lebanon, the dismantling of Hezbollah, peace and security for Lebanon and Israel. Today, this train is in danger of derailing, he warned. I hope we can get it back on track. Meanwhile, Iran's ambassador to UN institutions in Geneva, Ali Bahrani, this afternoon warned Israel against offensive operations against Hezbollah in Lebanon.
2: If they are going to violate the MOU in any format, including by attacking Lebanon and Hezbollah in Lebanon, then Iran will respond. Iran definitely will respond.
1: Iran's ambassador to UN institutions in Geneva. In the southern Lebanon security zone today, IDF forces opened fire on four Hezbollah operatives who approached in a manner that posed an immediate threat. The IDF said the troops spotted the four operatives dressed in civilian clothing riding on a bulldozer and on a motorcycle into the security zone near the Ali Tahr Ridge close to Nabatea, where troops are operating. After identifying the operatives, troops fired warning shots to distance them, and when the operatives continued to approach and did not respond to the forces' calls, additional fire was carried out in order to remove the threat, the military said, adding that hits were identified. The IDF spokesperson said Hezbollah is making cynical use of Lebanese civilians and trying to hide its terror operations under the guise of civilian activity. The IDF spokesman stressed that Israeli forces will continue to act to remove any imminent threat. Earlier, the official Lebanese news agency reported that two people were killed and a number of others hurt in an IDF strike north of the Boufer area in southern Lebanon. One of the reports said a bulldozer was hit in the attack as it was removing rubble from a home that had been destroyed. Another report said the residents returning to their homes were fired upon. The UN forces in southern Lebanon, UNIFIL, says that in the past 2 days, no launches, interceptions, or attacks have been reported in areas where its forces are deployed. With this, because of IDF operations in Lebanon, violations of Lebanese airspace continue, along with restrictions on movement of residents. Overnight, Prime Minister Benjamin Netanyahu held a consultation with Defense Minister Yisrael Katz, the IDF Chief of Staff, and the commander of the IDF Northern District. Afterward, the message was put out that the IDF will continue to act with determination against threats to Israeli soldiers and citizens and to destroy the terror infrastructure in southern Lebanon. Is U.S. President Donald Trump himself sabotaging the Israel-Lebanon talks? Reporter David Zaev spoke with Gil Morciano, CEO of the Mitvim Institute.
3: We're on the line to Gil Morciano, CEO of the Mitvim Institute, even as another round, I believe the fifth round, of Israel-Lebanon direct talks with the Americans there, but direct talks taking place in Washington. And at this point, these talks are supposed to be, according to a report right now on Khan that we've been airing as well, of course, is that a main issue now is going to be getting the Lebanese army into various positions, at least on an experimental basis, to see if they can work on, instead of Israel, in various places in that security zone that Israel has carved out in southern Lebanon, if the Lebanese military is capable of working on and ultimately doing the job of dismantling, of disarming Hezbollah, as the case may be. First of all, do you think that the Lebanese military, Gil, is capable of doing it?
2: Well, the question of capability is a little bit about what the international and the regional actors could actually do in order to enforce or to preserve the legitimacy of their force to conduct this action. Under the best circumstances, and we're talking about after the last campaign in Lebanon, the Lebanese army was very limited in its ability to do so, even south of the Litani River. Mm-hmm. Not to even mention the more ambitious, I would say, goal of disarming Hezbollah, or at least disarming it partially. Right. Now we are not under the most favorable terms, to say the least, especially now that Iran was able to create a linkage between its own positions and between Hezbollah's position in Lebanon.
3: Right, you're jumping to the point that exactly as a result of these negotiations that the Iranians and Americans with mediators there have been conducting, Israel would not even be a part of this team overseeing the process, but Iran will be, that's correct?
2: Of course. We were discussing for a long while the grave implications of Israel being able to only offer military tactics or military operation and very little on the political level, the lack of political initiative. And one of the major implications that Israel is now considered as a natural spoiler. So it's completely removed from the negotiation, but at least those negotiations about the future of Lebanon, especially when they relate to the core issue of Iran-U.S., negotiation at large. So this inability to turn what was at least somewhat of a military victory to a political achievement is clear here. Israel is not part of the decision making that will affect its own citizens on core issues in the short term, in the long term.
3: So do you think that U.S. President Donald Trump, who so badly wants these Israel-Lebanon talks in Washington, which again, as we said, are resuming today, he wants them so badly, he wants them to resume and succeed, that he has sabotaged his own cause? Because if Israel's not going to be any more involved, then these talks today, which are supposed to be both on the political and security level, have been sabotaged, perhaps by the way that the Americans have done.
2: I would even say more than that. It's not just about the Israeli position. I'm thinking about the Lebanese government. This government, Awan Salem, that is truly serious for its own reasons, is truly committed to at least limiting the power of Hezbollah. If Donald Trump, in the great scheme of things, decides to sacrifice the position in Lebanon, the position that pushes towards more legitimacy to the government, more force to this government against Hezbollah's efforts, in an effort to appease the Iranians, is forfeiting this specific position, then it's not just the Israelis who are going to be suffering, it's also this idea of a new Lebanon, or the idea of a Lebanese government taking control. So if Lebanon becomes just a pawn in a broader game, then Israelis and Lebanese are going to suffer. And I would say that the entire framework would suffer, because I don't see how in the long term this so-called ceasefire or this set of understanding would actually continue to be valid. And you mentioned, you opened with the airstrike today. I think that in this specific situation, all of the sides are willing to test the resolve of the U.S. to uphold, this specific process.
3: Right. Israel's continuing to attack and says it's going to continue to attack because it has to act against Hezbollah. And then, as you say, the Americans seem to have accepted the Iranian linkage to Lebanon with the Iranian situation. And as a result, the Iranians are going to threaten every time, we'll attack because the Israelis are attacking Hezbollah.
2: But it goes even deeper than just Israeli freedom of operations in Lebanese airspace. I think it goes deeper to the idea of a political solution of some sort. If we speak about limiting Hezbollah's position and utilizing the decline of Hezbollah militarily, the internal criticism against Hezbollah, even in the Shiite community, all those important developments, if we are allowing this linkage to continue, and therefore Hezbollah's survival, or we need to say not just survival, but capacity being accepted by the U.S., even supported by the U.S., this Iranian script is being supported, then the entire idea of a political change in Lebanon that strengthened the Lebanese army, the Lebanese government, maybe even offering an alternative within the Shiite communities, all those positive dynamics that really influence long-term dynamics, influence the future of Israel-Lebanese relations, will be somewhat jeopardized. But this is exactly, just like in the case, by the way, after the Qatari, the Israeli airstrike in Qatar and its influence on Israel's ability to define the conditions or the parameters of the ceasefire in Gaza, just like Iran, in all those places, this is the collapse of Netanyahu's approach of peace by force. He calls it peace by strength. I would call it peace by force. This illusion that you can reshape the Middle East through military force alone. When you cannot offer anything on the political level, when you are being dragged into an Israel-Lebanese negotiation instead of initiating, then you become less relevant for the U.S., become less relevant for regional actors, you become a natural spoiler.
3: And Gilbert,
2: therefore, you are treated as a demolition team that is not even consulted when the new building is being built, when the new order is being developed.
3: And we're getting you today as well because your institute, the Mitvim Institute, put out it's an annual report, correct? It's an index on Israeli foreign policy, this for 2026, of course. And I want to ask you, I'm looking at some of the graphs that you have here, whether people are satisfied with the foreign policy. Are they satisfied with the steps that Donald Trump has been taking when it comes to Israel? Tell the findings and how that all works into exactly what we're talking about right now, how Israelis are feeling.
2: The foreign policy index, we probably couldn't have it sampled in the right in a better time, in a way, in a better or worse time, depending on how you look at it.
3: Right.
2: This is a one-of-a-kind survey that asks Israelis about their position, core positions about political diplomatic issues from Kiev to Gaza to Tehran and so on, conducted in cooperation with the Friedrich Ebert Stiftung for the 14th year. And one of the interesting things that you see, as much as you can see it from a survey, is the state of limbo
4: the state of transition even in Israeli mindset. And mind you that this survey was conducted before the negotiations started in Zurich.
3: And in Switzerland one of the key day, issues right? of
4: mm-hmm. Yeah. One of the key issues of transition is really when you see, you know, we used to speak when Trump got elected, when he just entered office, there was about 68% support or perception in the Israeli audience from across the political spectrum that he's serving the Israeli interest. If you like him or you dislike him, but in the end, his policy serves the Israeli interest. Now you see the complete opposite, a fundamental change in the perception of Trump in the way, or I would say in the way that the dependency, the silver bullet, this acute dependency that Netanyahu created of one ally only in this case, and this is the Trump administration, the implications basically, 57-58% of Israelis, including many that define themselves as right-wing, sees his actions as damaging, direct damage to Israeli core interests in the short term and in the long term, by the way. Mm-hmm. So you see this shift. But not just there, by the way. When you look at the number of undecided, you know, when we compare it with previous years, number of undecided on key policy questions, like the preferred strategy regarding the Israeli-Palestinian conflict, what should be Israel's policy in Syria, sanctions against violent settlers, all those core issues. Sometimes you see between quarter to a third of Israelis that have yet to establish their opinion. Now, we tend to think about the Israeli electoral map as very rigid, with very small, if any, movements, right, between the two major, between coalition and opposition. But when it comes to the field of positions, there's a lot of room still of change. And I think that many Israelis, when you look at those questions, when you look at the Israelis hoping for some change in the balance between military action and political initiative in Lebanon, in Syria, in Gaza, you see somewhat that Israelis has already recognized that old ways, the old paradigms does not work, they're not relevant anymore, they're irrelevant, but they have yet to establish or embrace a new approach. You really see this as much as you can see it in a survey.
3: Well, that's interesting because whenever it happens exactly, we're going to have an election pretty soon and people are going to have to make up their minds. I don't know if they even see a difference among the different parties.
4: So
3: that's another issue.
4: This is a super interesting interface between the elections and also the actual developments that we see in the field. One thing that I can say about the electoral, which really surprised me, you know, we used to speak about right and left and center, mm-hmm. dividing Israelis regarding their positions on these issues of foreign policy and Palestinians and so on. I think we can now speak about a new reality when you look at the survey. Between super Spartans, people that support Netanyahu and his policy, and people that oppose them, including people that define themselves as voters, you look at the opposition. Right-wing, center-wing voters in the opposition adopt or they present positions that

0: you would probably affiliate with the Israeli left.
1: Hmm.
0: Support for two-state solution. Support for the establishment of a demilitarized Palestinian state if it's part of the normalization process. Support for the or a perception of the reconstruction of Gaza is an Israeli interest. 70% support among the opposition voters, among the right and center parties. So there's something very interesting about the way we look at the you know, the breakdown of Israeli opinions and how it relates to the electoral divide.
1: Mm-hmm. Well, thank you very much. Thank you for doing that survey. It's very enlightening, that is for sure. And our listeners can probably look it up on the website. Is there a place where they can find any more of these details?
0: Absolutely. We are going to publish it on the Vitrine website, and we can also share some links with you later on that you can add to your listeners. Mm-hmm. And we would love your feedback on that issue, of course.
1: Okay, Gil Marciano, CEO of the Mitnvim Institute, thank you very much for your time.
0: My pleasure.
2: And in more news on the Lebanon-Israel talks, Hezbollah's chief, Naim Qassem, has demanded a full scheduled withdrawal of Israeli troops from Lebanon to make way for a Lebanese army deployment in the south following the U.S.-Iran deal to end the war. In a televised address, he said, "We now have a ceasefire. The withdrawal must take place according to a timetable. Israel has no choice but to fully withdraw from all Lebanese territory without retaining an inch." He said Israel withdraws and the Lebanese army deploys exclusively south of the Litani River. Turning to the U.S.-Iran deal and the subsequent talks, the U.S. Secretary of State, Marco Rubio, says Iran will not be able to charge tolls in the Strait of Hormuz as part of any final agreement with the U.S., saying that such an arrangement would be contrary to international law. Rubio's comments came as he landed in Abu Dhabi, the first stop on a tour of the Gulf states hit hard by Iran's retaliatory campaign during the war. Meanwhile, the Iranian President Masoud Pezeshkian said during a visit to Pakistan that Iran's missiles are not in the memorandum of understanding signed with the United States and never will be. At a joint news conference with Pakistan's Prime Minister, he said that Iran will never negotiate its defense capabilities with any country and believe regional peace and stability can only be reached through honest discussions and intra-regional cooperation. As efforts continue to advance negotiations between Iran and the United States, Iran's foreign ministry spokesperson denied a claim made by U.S. Vice President J.D. Vance that Tehran has now agreed to allow nuclear inspectors back into the country. Following the negotiations in Switzerland, Vance had said discussions with the International Atomic Energy Agency could be happening immediately. But Iran's foreign ministry was cited in Iranian media as saying that Tehran had made no new commitments on nuclear inspections. Iran's ambassador at the UN in Geneva said that the matter of IAEA inspections did not even come up in the talks and that the issue of Iran's nuclear program would only first be raised in the next round of discussions. Meanwhile, U.S. President Donald Trump said that contrary to what he called Iran's false declarations, Tehran did fully and completely agree to nuclear inspections long into the future. His comments came after Tehran denied making the concession as part of the talks on a permanent end to the war between the two countries. Trump wrote on his social media platform, Truth Social, that if Iran had not agreed to this, the negotiations would not have continued and the United States would not have lifted the Navy blockade on Iran. He also wrote that 19 million barrels of oil flowed out of the Strait of Hormuz yesterday in what he called an all-time record. Dr. Eyal Hulata, a former Israeli national security advisor, says the current back and forth between the United States and Iran over the return of nuclear inspectors is significant. This in light of his major concern with the memorandum of understanding on whether it will be a vehicle to effectively address the Iranian nuclear program. In remarks in a briefing hosted by the Jerusalem Press Club, Hulata said that aside from the reopening of the Strait of Hormuz, all other issues are unresolved.
3: I think it is a bilateral agreement. If the purpose of it is the opening of the Strait of Hormuz, then what is important is not whether or not there is discussion or debate over that clause or that clause. It's whether or not the straits will be open. They are, as far as I know at the moment. And will the Iranians or the Americans close them again? And this agreement, the major thing that is agreed between the parties is that the straits will remain open until a final agreement is negotiated. And I think, at least so far, and again, it's only a few days, it seems that both sides understand that principle. So they may say many things, and the Iranians have said that they're closing the Strait of Hormuz. As far as I know, they haven't. And President Trump has said that he can resume fighting in any position, any point in time, if the Iranians do not abide. And I think that it is not likely that he will resume fighting unless something dramatic happens, such as perhaps the Iranians close the Strait of Hormuz. But I think that the Iranians will not close the Strait of Hormuz over this. All the rest is still open to be negotiated. There are many things there. We definitely need to talk about the Lebanese aspect, because as Israelis, this is a concern to us. But I have to say that the major concern I have is not whether or not there is an agreement on Lebanon. It's important, but definitely not as important on whether or not this is a vehicle to an agreement that would take care seriously and effectively of the Iranian nuclear program or not. And are we getting a new status quo that is risky from an Israeli perspective, or are we getting something that is very significant? So the debate that we've seen today all day about whether or not the Iranians agree to allow the IAEA inspectors, that is significant. Now, I don't know what they agreed on. I didn't see it in the 14 point. I don't think that there was wording or specific wording saying exactly when and in what terms the IAEA inspectors will come in. It is said that inspection will resume, but have they agreed on when? Does it start now? Or only when the agreement is fulfilled? It cannot only start when the agreement is fulfilled. I mean, if this is a phrasing error that the Americans have not specifically meant what they said, if the IAEA inspectors don't come in, it means that the Americans do not know enough about the condition of the Iranian nuclear program, and they don't know what will demand. So the inspectors have to come in well before the full agreement on the nuclear deal will be finished, and that needs to happen in the near future. The Americans know this. This is the reason they demand it. I don't know if Iran agreed or not. We will know in the near future. But those are the things that worry me more. Those are the things that will determine whether or not this MOU will develop into a comprehensive and effective agreement carving the Iranian nuclear path to a nuclear weapon or not. And on this, I don't know the answer. I'm worried. But, you know, I think it's only reasonable that we will be worried. But I'm not also of those who say that this is already a catastrophe and everything is gone and dead and the Americans conceded to everything. I don't know if it will happen, but it hasn't happened yet.
2: Dr. Eyal Hulata, a senior international fellow at the Foundation for Defense of Democracies and a former Israeli national security advisor in the Bennett Lapid government. Turning to politics, Prime Minister Benjamin Netanyahu met this afternoon with the heads of the ultra-Orthodox Shas and Degel HaTorah parties. They demanded assurances for expedited passage of a bundle of laws benefiting yeshiva students and draft evaders. The lawmakers, Aryeh Deri of Shas and Moshe Gafni of Degel HaTorah, warned they would support dissolution of the Knesset immediately if no action was taken. They subsequently issued a statement denying reports that they reached a deal with Netanyahu to advance their legislative agenda in exchange for supporting coalition priorities. In a joint statement, the two factions of United Torah Judaism and Shas said that contrary to reports, there is no deal with Prime Minister Netanyahu. Our demand to advance basic law Torah study and the law preventing the arrest of Torah scholars stands on its own. It is not contingent on anything, and we have not given up on any demand. This after reports that the legislators had received assurances from the Prime Minister that he is committed to the bills the Haredi lawmakers seek and their advancement, and in exchange, Netanyahu sought the Haredi lawmakers' support of a bill on a politically appointed inquiry committee into October 7th. as well as media regulation bills and the bill to split the role of the Attorney General. They reportedly agreed to provide gradual support contingent on advancement of their legislation. The Knesset elections are currently slated under law to be held in late October. In the wake of the reports of the Prime Minister's reaching a deal with the Haredi lawmakers, opposition leader Yair Lapid of Yesh Atid accused the Prime Minister of selling out the country. Meanwhile, in Jerusalem, confrontations were reported between police officers and Haredi protesters at a construction site for the light rail on Bar Ilan Street this afternoon. Police worked to distance the rioters and allowed the continued activities at the site. Earlier this morning, radical Haredim briefly blocked Highway 6 by the Doralon gas station in protest over the arrest of an ultra-Orthodox draft dodger. Meanwhile, the ultra-Orthodox Agudat Yisrael party is preparing for a countrywide car convoy tomorrow in protest over the arrest of Haredi draft evaders. Participants are set to leave in their vehicles from designated gathering points in 20 cities nationwide. In other election and political news, the chair of the Biyachad party, former Prime Minister Naftali Bennett, held an event in Ofakim this afternoon unveiling his national plan. He said the next government will not be able to make do with the day-to-day running of the country, but must also have skills to repair what the current government broke, in his words. What we can fix, we will fix, but what cannot be fixed will be dismantled and rebuilt, he said. I know it is possible. We did it in the past already. Khan reports that Bennett also pledged to fight rampant crime in Arab society and to institute a single educational system for all Israeli children, with 60% of the curriculum common to all and 40% tailored to specific communities. He also vowed to formulate new understandings with the Haredi public. More news coming up, but first, Idan Rafael Chaviv, Kumo Kol Yom.

0: Taking a midway look at the headlines this evening, Israel and Lebanon open a fifth round of U.S.-backed direct talks. In the southern Lebanon security zone, Israeli forces fire at Hezbollah operatives who approached posing as civilians. U.S. President Trump says Tehran fully agreed to nuclear inspections. Haredi parties deny reaching a deal with Prime Minister Netanyahu to advance bills benefiting the ultra-Orthodox in exchange for their support of a politically appointed probe into October 7th and other coalition bills. And in World Cup play, Portugal is currently leading 2-0 over Uzbekistan in Houston. The weather outlook warmer tomorrow, mostly in the hills and inland. As Israel enters its third consecutive year of war, what are the economic and social costs borne by the country? The Taub Center's A Picture of the Nation 2026 presents updated data on the state of Israeli society. We heard more from Professor Avi Weiss, president of the Taub Center and professor of economics at Bar-Ilan University. Joining us on the line is Professor Avi Weiss, president of the Taub Center and a professor of economics at Bar-Ilan University, and we are speaking about the Taub Center's A Picture of the Nation, Israel's Society and Economy and Figures for 2026. So my first question to you is, looking at these figures, how rosy or not rosy a picture does it paint of the state of the nation?
1: Great speaking with you again, Naomi. Well, that's a really interesting question because it's a little bit complicated, as our lives are generally complicated. Think about it as follows. I don't think we could have done much better given that we're almost 3 years or 2.5 years into a war. It's very difficult for that not to have an impact on the country. So a lot of what you're seeing in there is reflecting what happened as a result of the war, but there are also underlying concerns above and beyond that. But all told, given what's happened, the country's continued to be fairly resilient.
0: How is that then?
1: It's a great question, and it's one that I think puzzles a lot of people. We are very much based on industries that we're very strong in. In AI in particular and high tech in general, these are things in which we have a very large comparative advantage. In addition to that, people like investing in Israel. A lot of what's happened is that investments, despite the war, have not fallen off inside of Israel. And that, of course, has a very large effect on the economy as a whole. Israel, people go off to for reserve duty, but they continue their jobs as if they weren't there, or to some extent as if they weren't there, and therefore we are able to continue on the way we were. But that doesn't mean there aren't large costs. This is costing the country a lot of money. It's going to continue to cost the country a lot of money in defense expenditures. In general, it's going to be very expensive. And there are issues that need to be addressed inside the country.
0: Now, let's take a look at some of those issues that you noted, especially when we're talking about Israel's economic resilience in light of some of the findings from this report, especially regarding labor productivity and widening wage gaps between different sectors, for a few examples in this case.
1: Right. So those are things that have been going on for a long time. Those aren't war-related. I mean, obviously, everything's related. But those didn't come as a result of the war. Israel's had a productivity gap from other countries, from the OECD countries, from the U.S., for a very, very long time. And that's basically part of, or at least a very large part of the reason for that, has to do with capital deficiencies. The level of physical capital inside the country, whether it's public capital or private capital, is very low compared to what you see in most other countries or most other developed countries. And the level of human capital, as measured by skills, is also low, despite the high level of the high percentage that go to universities or go to colleges. The level that you see in the international exams is much lower than you're seeing in many other places. And those are going to have very large costs. So your productivity per worker is much lower than it is in other countries.
0: So these are things with long-term impacts, which will very much be affected by what policies are in place to address them.
1: There's no question that that's true. And that's been true for a long time. Israel, it desperately needs to invest in infrastructure. It needs a better transportation system. I'm not even going to say roads because it needs public transportation, first of all, really good public transportation, in order to clear up the problems that you see on Israeli roads. You need to invest a lot more even in electricity because and green electricity in particular because of the fact that we're moving into a time of AI, and AI uses an incredible amount of electricity. These are the types of things that are really important in order to be able to shore up the Israeli economy.
0: You noted AI. Let's talk a bit about its impact in the employment sector.
1: Yes, so its impact in the employment sector is very interesting. Overall, if you take a look at what's happening to the percentages that are unemployed, it doesn't have an impact there, or at least it hasn't until now. And we don't really think that it will necessarily have much of an impact. What it does is it shifts things around. So the types of jobs that you're doing that AI can do fairly easily are the types of places where you're seeing companies letting off people or not hiring new people. Other places where you're using AI as a complementary tool are places where you see increases in hiring as a result of AI. So you're seeing a shifting happening from the places where you used to get a lot of unemployment to places where you weren't necessarily expecting them, in particular those jobs in which people can be replaced by AI.
0: So let's talk a bit about the human capital and also the demographic changes or trends in Israel's population and how those intersect.
1: Okay, so with respect to human capital, there's an exam called the PF exam that's conducted by the OECD. This is only the second time they've actually run it. The first time was in 2014, and now it's 2023-2024. The test actually comes to measure basic skills in arithmetic, in logic, very, very basic things, not very, very advanced things. And what it finds, and it's run among adults, it's not run among children. And what you basically take a look at is how skilled are people in Israel compared to other countries. And what you're finding is that there is a real gap. The gap is particularly large for the Arab population. But in general, you have a gap in what's happening in Israel versus what's happening in other countries. And that, of course, affects productivity inside the country. With respect to changes in the demography, so you're seeing changes in all parts of the demography. So demography basically, or demographic change, basically has three components. It's the number of births, it's the number of deaths, and it's immigration. And all of those are changing in Israel in a very, very clear way. First of all, with respect to the number of births, we're seeing a decrease in fertility in pretty much all sectors inside of Israel, except really to a large extent the Jewish sector. You're not seeing it so much among Jews. You are seeing it definitely among all the other parts of Israeli society, whether it's the Muslim Arabs, whether it's the Christian Arabs, whether it's the Druze. You're seeing those falling very, very significantly. Now, that actually has a very, very large effect on the economy. You take a look on the other hand, on the number of deaths. So we have a very, very large number of people, a percentage of people, who are moving into their 70s and 80s, which, of course, is a period where more people die. They don't live as long at that point. And therefore, you're seeing a very large increase in the number of deaths, and that's something that's going to continue skyrocketing. That's going to grow very, very quickly during this 100 years, during this century. If you take a look at immigration, so now we have a situation where for the first time in Israel's history, basically, in 2024 and in 2025, you see that there are more people leaving the country than people coming into the country. And it's not only people who moved to Israel, non-Jewish people, even Jewish people who came because of the Ukraine-Russia war, but it's also people born in Israel, that many more of them are leaving the country than you were ever seeing in the past. That's something that's very, very concerning. Still, the percentage of people who are leaving Israel is lower than you tend to see in other countries. Migration worldwide has increased. But still, for Israel, the numbers are much larger than anything we've ever seen in the past.
0: So from a policy standpoint, are there any particular areas that you see are critical for investment in ensuring that Israel continues to thrive?
1: Look, what you have to think about, okay, so let's think about all the social services. The social services in Israel, whether it's welfare, or education, or health, they all need a lot of budgets in order to be able to do what they do. And in order to improve them, you need increased budgets. Now, to have increased budgets, even though you have a war going on, even though you're going to be increasing defense expenditures, you need that money to come from someplace. And where it needs to come from is it needs to come from growth inside the country. But to get growth inside the country, you need to invest in the things that are going to increase growth, whether it's education, improving the education system, among Haredim, if you can get that done, certainly among the Arab population, improving that would be very, very significant. If you can invest in capital, in infrastructure, if you can open Israeli markets to more competition, to easier competition coming from abroad, those are the types of things that can very much help. Doing that would also have the benefit of being able to lower prices inside the country, and prices in Israel are very high, and we see that very much.
0: Professor Avi Weiss, President of the Taub Center and Professor of Economics at Bar-Ilan University. Following completion by a woman soldier of the course to join the elite IDF Sayeret Matkal, Rabbi Yigal Levenstein, head of the Eli Military Preparatory Program and the Bnei David Institutes, has called on his students, young men, not to volunteer for service in the elite unit. In a statement, Rabbi Levenstein asserted, "Even if they promise you you'll be set up in a team without women, ultimately you will be integrated in service with female soldiers." The Central Elections Committee has arranged with the Attorney General and the Police Commissioner that on Election Day for the Knesset, arrests will not be carried out against draft dodgers. This in order to ensure that no one is deterred from voting. The IDF held a military exercise in the Red Sea resort of Eilat today, testing various land and sea scenarios, including a terror infiltration. Khan notes that Shin Bet Chief David Zinni, when he assumed his role, toured Eilat, during which concerns were raised of a terror infiltration of the city from the sea. The Shin Bet said there are no special alerts for Israel's southernmost city, and the drill is part of ongoing operational planning with the security service. The Director General of Israel's Ministry of Transport, Moshe Ben-Zaken, estimates that a solution will be found in coming days to allow full operations at Ben-Gurion Airport during the summer months. This in light of the problem posed by the U.S. refueling and cargo airplanes currently parked at Ben-Gurion Airport as part of the American military buildup in the region due to the war with Iran, crowding out civilian aircraft ahead of the summer travel season. In remarks to Khan, he also expressed appreciation and gratitude for the U.S. Army and Air Force operations that have acted shoulder to shoulder with the IDF. In World Cup play, Portugal and Uzbekistan are facing off at this hour in Houston. Currently, Portugal is leading Uzbekistan 3-0. That's with goals scored by Ronaldo at minute 6 and minute 39, and one by Mendes at minute 17. In Canada, authorities say the shooter who opened fire in a Montreal neighborhood, killing a police officer and member of the local Jewish community before being shot dead by police, left behind a 100-page manifesto in which he expressed his hatred of women following the ideology of the so-called incel movement. The shooting victims have been identified as Montreal police officer Mohamed Lamine Benrodouane, age 34, and local resident Michael Mizrahi, age 68. Police have not released the identity of the shooter or confirmed the motive. Turning to culture, Israeli-American vocalist Adina Evan-Zohar, known as Adina E., has released a new Hebrew-language single, Hatorfim, The Predators, which, as the title suggests, metaphorically resonates with the current atmosphere of social division, conflict, and violence. Evan-Zohar told us that the song, written by Mayor Goldberg, and its accompanying clip have resonated for her as she navigates her artistic path in the aftermath of October 7th. Joining us on the line is Adina Evan-Zohar, recording artist, and we're speaking against the backdrop of the release of your newest single, Hatorfim, in Hebrew, The Predators in English. So certainly a challenging title, a challenging song for challenging times. Tell us a bit about the process behind this song.
2: Okay, well, let's go back, you know, to the 7th of October, 23. That caught us obviously all off guard, and many of us had to do, you know, stop and reset. And it also brought me to a place where I said, okay, stop, reset. Where am I going with my music? Up until then, I'd been mostly recording in English. I have 4 albums out, all of which

0: on one song, actually several songs, but we started working on one song which I released in January of 25, which was called the Chof HaSela, the Rock Beach. And that was my first work with Meir Goldberg, who wrote the lyrics. He composed the lyrics for that song. And then we just continued, and Meir, you know, gave us several other songs to work on. And one of them was this one, The Predators. And when I saw the lyrics, I said, wow, that is quite a statement.
1: So was it?
0: There's no mistaking it.
1: Did it evolve through a conversation and, you know, brainstorming with him, or he kind of came up with the concept, the idea behind this?
0: Meir had written the song before. Which is kind of chilling in itself, because if you read the, you know, if you read the lyrics, you think, oh, this must have been written last week. But it wasn't. It was written even before October of 23. So I don't know. You know, you could say maybe the writing was on the wall, or maybe he was writing a song, you know, talking about his concern about what's going on, and then unfortunately, it just keeps, you know, going from bad to worse in many ways, and the song is just becoming more and more relevant and almost more and more prophetic.
1: So it's something that also resonated with you that you could connect to.
0: Completely. I don't sing songs that I can't connect to the words, because I'm singing lyrics, so I have to connect. And this one is really, it's a knockout, because, I mean, the chorus is, what did you think was going to happen? What did you think was going to happen? Only the predators and the scavengers remain. And you know, as every day passes in this country, I sometimes say, what were they thinking? What is everybody thinking in many different ways? And you know, I live in Israel, and Israel is my major concern, but it's in other places in the world. It's in America. It's in so many different places. What are politicians thinking? What are people thinking? What are people thinking is going to happen to the world if we continue this way? But again, to me, the major focus is obviously my country, where I live and where I have my children and my grandchildren growing up.
1: So. People often turn to music for comfort, for consolation. Right. This is a wake up, people.
0: Right. That's true. This is
1: It's a song coming from a different a protest. Those songs also exist as well. This is where it met you.
0: Exactly. That's exactly what I'm saying. That, you know, at the moment, look, there's a. If you look at the clip, and I think the clip, you know, is very special. The clip is also something that I found an animator who did something very special, but there's a little crack of light at the end of the clip, okay? The song, you have to kind of really search for something optimistic, but exactly, I was thinking, you know, the protest songs, I mean, We Shall Overcome, We Shall Overcome is actually optimistic, but Blowing in the Wind, the answer, my friend, is blowing in the wind. How many roads must a man walk down? How many wars? How much this? How much suffering do people have to suffer before somebody can pick their head up and say, this is too much? And that's what this song is. It's definitely a wake-up song. It's not consoling. It doesn't caress you. It's not a feel-good song. But people are telling me, you know, people are writing back to me and saying it's very strong. It's very haunting. It's scary. It's brutal. But it's catching their attention. It's catching everybody's attention and resonating, which is what I want my songs to do, is resonate with people.
1: And certainly, though it was written at a different time, you say, you know, you find it really fits in the current moment.
0: Unfortunately, yes. Unfortunately.
1: How is it for you singing and creating in Hebrew versus English? Do you still move between them? Do you find yourself feeling like a different artist depending on which language you're singing in?
0: I'm actually quite happy that I overcame the hurdle of, wow, maybe I should be singing in Hebrew, because I came to this country 48 years ago in 1997. So I kept thinking when I started to sing that my value would be in English. And then people would come up to me during performances and say, well, why don't you sing a little bit of Hebrew also? So I started incorporating Hebrew into my shows. And then about two and a half,

0: years ago, it started, again, it started before, everything is kind of before and after, I started incorporating more Hebrew songs and recording Hebrew songs, but again, they were not originals yet, and then the break was when I said, okay, I've got to do original, I have to have original stuff that make a point. But I, you know, my English is what I grew up with. But I think my Hebrew's, you know, after 47 years, my Hebrew is definitely good enough to be able to sing. And sometimes people say, oh, we can still hear your accent in English, but that's fine. I don't have a problem with that.
1: So are you working on more Hebrew material?
0: Yes.
1: And is it in the same vein, or has it changed its emotional tone?
0: Well, Chofesela, which also kind of hinted to our situation after the beginning of the war, and there the choruses, who will say what's going to be next summer, what's going to happen next summer. It's interesting, I'm just thinking about that now. Maya Bakayitzaba, what will be next summer? And this one is also saying what's going to happen. So the next summer, which was written 2 years ago, was last summer, and now it's this summer, and who knows what will be next summer. So you could say it's in the same vein, but it's a much calmer song. It's less threatening. It's less ominous. And I have some other songs. Some of them will be more personal about, you know, human experiences, private, personal human experiences. Others are still more general and maybe more critical. But this is definitely the strongest one I have at the moment.
1: So where can one listen to the song, come hear you perform?
0: Performing at the moment, I'm not, I have nothing planned. I would love to go back to performing. I love performing. But at the moment, there's nothing planned. The song can be heard on YouTube, Adina E. or Adina Ibn Zohar, on Spotify, Apple Music, iTunes, all the different streaming platforms. And of course, on YouTube, you get to see the clip, which, in my opinion, is in itself very strong and powerful.
1: Adina Ibn Zohar, here's Hatov.

And the weather, warmer tomorrow, mostly in the hills and inland. Thursday through Saturday, no significant change. The temperatures forecast for tonight and tomorrow. Jerusalem 15 to 29, Tel Aviv 21 to 29, Haifa 21 to 28, Sfat 17 to 29, Tiberias 20 to 34, Beersheba 19 to 33, and in Eilat from 27 degrees tonight, going up to 38 degrees Celsius tomorrow. Taking another look at the news headlines this evening, Israel and Lebanon open a fifth round of U.S.-backed direct talks. In the southern Lebanon security zone, Israeli forces fired Hezbollah operatives who approached posing as civilians. U.S. President Trump says Tehran fully agreed to nuclear inspections. Haredi parties deny a report of having reached a deal with Prime Minister Netanyahu for advancement of bills benefiting the ultra-Orthodox in exchange for their support of a bill for a politically appointed

0: Committee into the October 7th attacks and other coalition
1: Israel
0: measures.
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2: From Feature Story News in London, I'm Stuart Smith. Iran has pushed back against claims by the US that it will readmit international nuclear inspectors. That's despite positive negotiations in Switzerland at the weekend, which seek a final US-Iran peace deal.
3: From the United States of America, this is WRMI, Okeechobee, Florida, Radio Miami International. 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

0: The following movie is rated TB, Talk Bad. 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
2: Gentlemen, please be seated. You know what is at stake here, so answer me this. Where is MI?
3: Hello, sir. I am Jean-Pierre. Me and my team have searched everywhere for MI, but have discovered he is very well hidden.
2: So you mean to tell me that you have found nothing? You insolent bastard! Kill him!
3: Sir, if you will delay my execution just a second, I will explain. What did you think? I am dying.
2: I hate to lose my temper, but I guess if you need to get something done, you gotta do it yourself, you know? Okay. Now to catch a rat, you got to know how a rat thinks. You need to lay down the peanut butter. So, does he have a girlfriend?
3: Well, sir, there is one girl who may know. Her name is... Wajie.
2: Get her and bring her to me. Alive.
3: Prontissimo, sir.

0: me to help you.
1: Hello, Mrs. I am Mustafa. We know you have affiliation with MI, and we need to see him pretty desperately. Where is he, or lose your life, woman?
0: Oh, you guys are too funny. You know what I think? I think you guys are cologne, cologne, cologne. You guys think you can kidnap me? Well, MI will rescue me no matter what you do.
1: Women, make no mistake. We do not return those who we kidnap. We are not Nigerians. You must be my boss now. Let us go.
0: No, let me go. No, let me go. Let me go. Grandma, where are you taking me?
2: Hello, little girlie. If you cooperate, you'll make it out of this alive, capisce? I have only one question, so think carefully before you answer. Where is MI?
0: I will never tell you, because he's going to come rescue me. I laugh at you guys, because you guys don't even know MI. He's the greatest. He's an action star. He's a hero.
1: I laugh at you, woman. We are the greatest armed force on the face of the earth. We will destroy him if he dares come close. What was that sound? You two, go check it out. What was that sound? Come in, radio, come in. What is happening? Who goes there? I hear footsteps. Who goes there? Say your name or I shoot.
3: Hello, Mustafa. They call me MI. Are you ready to dance with the devil?
4: Llevados por los brazos sutiles de la noche. 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

And welcome back to Teacher's Corner Innovations and Industry Program. I'm your host, Tim Cordray. And that was Lady Madrid, original studio music from Hannah and the Ragamuffins here at Hannah Studios deep in Shelley Lake Woods. And hey, we'd like to have a special shout out to the folks at Pampered Maids at Arlington, Texas. Hey, Asa, thank you. You guys did a great job. We thank you very much for the services that you rendered from Teacher's Corner Innovations and Industry Program here on WRMI Radio Miami International.

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Oh, and how beautiful it is.

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0: The commercial shortwave station in the USA.

This is a Bible Answers program in which we present a frank and earnest discussion of Bible truths. Our subject for this program, Our Day in Prophecy. If you would like a free copy of the Frank and Earnest magazine, send your request to the address which will be given at the close of the program.

0: What is really wrong with the world? Civilization has now reached the point where, as one noted scientist has recently said, only God can save us. But will God prevent the human race from reaping the results of its own pride and selfishness and pollution? Does the Bible alone furnish the answer to these questions? But first, this program is broadcast internationally and is brought to you by the Dawn Bible Students Association, publishers of the Dawn magazine in cooperation with local Bible study groups, and by the many friends of Frank and Ernest everywhere. And now, Frank, does the Bible give us a simple answer to the question, what is wrong with the world?
1: I think so. What is wrong with the world today is selfish disobedience to God's law, but not alone on the part of the present generation. It began in the Garden of Eden and is reaching its horrible climax in our day. God forewarned that the result of disobedience to his law would be death. Adam and all his children since have reaped that penalty individually, and now the race itself could well be destroyed, and probably would be, but for divine intervention.
0: But that is just it. Will there be divine intervention?
1: Yes, the Bible does give us that assurance, which, in the light of present-day development, should be very encouraging.
0: But as you know, Frank, many today have lost faith in the prophecies of the Bible, and others think of them as merely forecasts of coming doom to all of us.
1: Russell, the reason for this is largely a misunderstanding of what the Bible's prophecies really contain. These prophecies do indeed forecast present dangers confronting the world, but not to instill fear in our hearts, but to identify the time in which we are living and to explain its relationship to God's plan to establish His kingdom in the earth.
0: But, Frank, the prophecies speak of the last days and the time of the end. To most people, these expressions denote doomsday.
1: These are scriptural expressions, but they do not have the meaning ordinarily attached to them. They do not mean the end of time or the end of human experience on the earth, nor do they imply the last days of human happiness. They refer, rather, to the last days of the reign of sin and death. From this standpoint, any evidence found in world conditions which might indicate that we have reached that time should be very comforting. Russell, the expression time of the end was used by the prophet Daniel. It is found in chapter 12, verse 4 of his prophecy. The text reads, "But thou, O Daniel, shut up the words and seal the book, even to the time of the end. Many shall run to and fro, and knowledge shall be increased." Sir Isaac Newton quoted this prophecy back in the 17th century, and upon the basis of it, predicted that the time would come when people would be able to travel as fast as 50 miles an hour.
0: Sir Isaac Newton was too conservative by several hundred miles an hour.
1: You notice not only will there be running to and fro in the time of the end, but also knowledge was to be increased. Voltaire, the noted French infidel, belittled Newton for having such faith in the Bible.
0: However, modern increase in knowledge and the consequent running to and fro have more than vindicated Sir Isaac Newton's faith in the Word of God.
1: And Russell, no less phenomenal has been the outstanding increase of knowledge. The printed page in all its many forms has greatly contributed to the prophetic increase of knowledge. So also has the radio and television.
0: Voltaire would have thought Sir Isaac Newton was surely insane had he predicted that a time would come when you could sit in your own living room and watch world events occur hundreds, thousands of miles away, such as the events in China or on the moon. But, Frank, how does this identify the fact that we are living in the time of the end?
1: Russell, I'm glad you spoke of the increase of knowledge as merely helping to identify the time of the end. In the same prophecy, Daniel writes, "At that time shall Michael stand up, and there shall be a time of trouble such as never was since there was a nation." Thus, you see, the prophet links the increase of knowledge with a time of trouble.
0: So you believe we are living in that foretold time of trouble. And I realize the foretold increase of knowledge has contributed to the trouble. Certainly, without this increase of knowledge, the world would not today be standing in fear of nuclear warfare.
1: Very true. This is not because the knowledge has in itself been evil, but because it is being selfishly misused. And, Russell, it's very interesting to know that Jesus quoted this prophecy of Daniel concerning a time of trouble such as was not since there was a nation, and applied it to the time of his return, which, as the prophecies clearly reveal, is also the time for the establishment of his kingdom.
0: But why should the time for the establishment of Christ's kingdom be one of trouble and fear and distress?
1: It is because Satan's empire must be destroyed to make way for the kingdom of Christ. The Apostle Paul wrote that the day of the Lord would come as a thief in the night, that is, unexpectedly. He explained that in this day there would be a great cry of peace and safety, and that then sudden destruction would come upon the world as travail upon a woman with child.
0: Frank, you believe that the Apostle Paul's prophecy is being fulfilled right now in our day.
1: And that undoubtedly is the case. The expression sudden destruction in the Greek translation is unexpected destruction. The time of trouble now upon the world was certainly unexpected. Civilization was considered to have advanced to such a high pinnacle that wars would no longer be possible, hence the cry, peace and safety. But the trouble came, and already the very foundations of the present social order are being shaken.
0: In harmony with the prophetic expression, such as travail upon a woman with child.
1: Well, that expression is very significant. Travail comes in spasms with periods of easement between. This has been the pattern of the prophetic time of trouble from the time it started with the First World War in 1914. There have been military and also economic spasms of trouble, each one of which has helped to weaken the fabric of civilization.
0: And how true that is. But, Frank, what about the claim that all these events are merely a matter of history repeating itself, as I hear so often expressed?
1: Well, up to a point, it has been true, as the Bible declares, that there have always been wars and rumors of wars. But, Russell, there's more to present world developments than wars and rumors of wars. From Adam to this time of the end, there was no general increase of knowledge. Automobiles, telephones, radios, television, and nuclear fission, ballistic missiles, computers, and satellites were unknown until modern times, and the prophetic time of trouble to which knowledge and invention have led has produced something else that is new, the uniting of nations for self-protection. In the past, of course, certain limited alliances were formed to fight a common enemy, but never before anything like the United Nations.
0: But, Frank, was the United Nations foretold as one of the developments in this time of the end?
1: Yes, in Isaiah chapter 8, verse 9, this gathering of the nations is described. It reads, "Associate yourselves, O ye people, and ye shall be broken to pieces. And give ear, all ye of far countries. Gird yourselves, and ye shall be broken to pieces." The thought is that man's efforts will fail, but God's zeal for righteousness will, by permitting human selfishness to destroy the institutions of greed and sin, prepare the way for his sovereign rulership in the earth. Through the agencies of Christ's kingdom, the people will learn the ways of truth and righteousness and peace, and these points are brought out in detail in the little book, Armageddon, Then World Peace. Everyone is welcome to a copy. Russell, will you tell our friends how they may obtain a copy free?
0: Yes, Frank, I'll be glad to. Friends, after hearing Frank identify many of the prophecies which are being fulfilled in our day, you will surely want to know more about them. In view of human suffering, many wonder why God doesn't do something about the conditions that are in the world. Armageddon and then World Peace reveals that God's hand has been in the affairs of men in remarkable ways through the centuries and especially today. What is the great Armageddon prophesied in the Bible? Are the nations now facing Armageddon? These questions and many more you will find answered in Armageddon, Then World Peace. So send for it today. It's free. Address your request to Frank and Ernest, Box 60, General Post Office, New York City. 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

0: Hello and welcome to Viva Miami on WRMI. I'm Jeff White. At the recent meeting of the National Association of Shortwave Broadcasters in Birmingham, Alabama, one of the speakers was Steve Herman, former chief White House correspondent for the Voice of America, and now head of a journalism institute at the University of Mississippi. At the meeting, Steve gave an update on what's been going on at the U.S. Agency for Global Media.
1: First, I want to be able to give you an update as best as I can objectively present it on what's happening with the Voice of America and the U.S. Agency for Global Media. And USAGM, of course, I think most of you know, oversees not only VOA, but the Office of Cuba Broadcasting, which is now just Radio Martí, Radio Free Europe, Radio Liberty, Radio Free Asia, and the Middle East Broadcasting Networks. I retired officially from VOA, I think, shortly after I spoke here last year. I think I retired at the end of June, and that also meant I was retiring from the U.S. Foreign Service under USAGM, not the State Department. I made it to about 19 years on staff, and that had followed a number of years as a Tokyo-based contract correspondent for VOA. I had planned to stick around a bit longer and perhaps return following retirement as a contractor in Washington, but it became clear that would not be feasible or desirable amid the virtual destruction of VOA and what is unfortunately an effort now to turn the rump of the organization into a administration mouthpiece, which is, by the way, a violation of the charter and firewall, which are both laws which were passed by Congress and signed by presidents. So even if I had agreed with the premise that the Voice of America should be a propaganda instrument of the White House, which I do not, obviously, that for me would, I believe, have meant potential future legal jeopardy. Because any journalist at VOA who willfully ignores lawbreaking in the organization, which was a situation that I found myself in during the first Trump administration, when I was compelled to be a whistleblower to avoid what I saw as being complicit to illegal activity. In other words, I think those who kind of go along with the program, so to speak, may potentially be putting themselves in some future jeopardy, especially those that are in management or executive positions. Following an executive order that was signed on March 14, 2025, aimed at dismantling USAGM, VOA experienced an unprecedented near-total operational shutdown, which is I went into some depth about that last year. And over the subsequent year, there have been a series of high-stakes federal lawsuits filed by journalists, media unions, press freedom groups that have transformed VOA into a central battleground over these issues of executive overreach, civil service protections, and congressionally mandated spending. In March of this year, a landmark federal court ruling declared that the administration's actions were illegal, voiding the mass terminations and ordering the full restoration of VOA's broadcasting operations and personnel, which has not happened. The catalyst for all this was the president's executive order directing that USAGM, along with some other federal agencies, be downsized or eliminated to the maximum extent permitted by law. This was administered under the guidance of a political appointee, Carrie Lake, who sort of self-designated herself as the acting chief executive officer of USAGM and then sought to downsize VOA. The administration had publicly characterized VOA as a financial burden and expressed explicit ideological dissatisfaction with its editorial output. The president, since his first administration, had criticized VOA, including at one point calling it the voice of the Soviet Union and a pro-China propaganda outlet. Immediately after the president's executive order, DOGE, the so-called Department of Government Efficiency, compelled USAGM management to issue a statutory minimum memorandum that placed 1,042 civil service employees, VOA, on indefinite paid administrative leave. Those who have not taken a voluntary buyout or retired remain, most of them, on paid administrative leave. There have been a few brought back to work. I'll talk more about that in a minute. But all these staffers were locked out of the Cohen Federal Building, which is the Washington, D.C. headquarters. Their security credentials were deactivated and access to editorial networks severed. Transmitters and transponders were shut off. Listeners heard static, or TV viewers saw a music loop. And it's no wonder that African audiences were questioning whether there had been a coup in the United States. Hundreds of personal service contractors who comprised a vital portion of VOA's international newsrooms and specialized language services had their contracts abruptly suspended or terminated. Contractors at transmission sites lost their jobs. Some have since been called back to work. And as I mentioned, there were a number of different lawsuits filed. And the two primary ones, the main statutory pillars, are violations of the firewall and separations of power and appropriations. For fiscal 2025, Congress had explicitly appropriated $875 million to USAGM. I bet Jeff would like to have some of that money, with $260 million specifically earmarked by statute to fund VOA. The plaintiffs in the two primary lawsuits have argued that the executive branch possessed no constitutional or statutory authority to unilaterally refuse to spend money that had been explicitly directed by Congress. And the latest judgments, as I mentioned, significant ones, came this year. Judge Royce Lambert of the U.S. District Court for the District of Columbia ruled that essentially that what had been done was unlawful. Lambert, by the way, is a conservative appointee of Ronald Reagan. Carrie Lake described him as feeble and, quote, a rotund, woke, radical judge. Because her appointment was deemed unlawful, the court declared that all major administrative and operational actions taken under her tenure since March of 2025 were legally void ab initio. This directly invalidated a sweeping reduction in force decree issued in August of 2025, which had attempted to permanently eliminate hundreds of VOA positions. Because Judge Lambert had previously suspended the RIF pending a final ruling, these employees technically remained on the payroll throughout the litigation. In March, Judge Lambert had granted summary judgment on the plaintiff's Administrative Procedures Act claims, which had that initial decision had was about implementing what the USAGM was calling a statutory minimum to halt broadcasting to a very minimal level and place over 1,000 employees on mass administrative leave. The judge ruled that was arbitrary, capricious, and contrary to the law. There was a mandatory back-to-work order issued on March 2026. A total of 1,042 full-time federal employees who had been sidelined were ordered to return to duty. The physical and digital infrastructure of VOA was supposed to be rapidly reactivated. But the agency said it was impractical, impossible to immediately reissue all those security credentials and reprovision the IT network, their access to over 1,000 personnel. So there's a significant disparity remaining regarding the temporary and contracted workforce and Judge Lambert's orders. And there are, you know, other lawsuits going on. It's a whipsaw. It's very complicated. It's very distressing for these the journalists and technicians and operators and engineers and management that just want to go back to work. Because keep in mind, before all this happened, Voice of America, you know, had a massive international footprint, 49 language services, reaching an estimated 361 million people weekly. Today, its actual active operations are constrained to minimal outputs, struggling under the weight of the ongoing legal battles between these district court restoration orders and appeals court interventions. Right now, we're down, or VOA is down to six languages. The remaining services are heavily concentrated in a few high-priority strategic regions, including the Persian service. The other languages that are up at a minimal degree is Kurdish, Dari and Pashto for Afghanistan, Mandarin, and Korean. There's about 130 staff members, as best as we can tell, that are currently on duty and involved in production or output. It's a very sad situation. 600 personal service contractors who had previously managed the day-to-day operations of many of the foreign language newsrooms remain entirely excluded from active operations. Some people have noticed that USAGM is now running some recruiting advertisements to hire new contractors. Carrie Lake ordered removal of equipment from the Cohen Federal Building. Some studios were destroyed, and she canceled the lease for a new office building on Pennsylvania Avenue that VOA was to move to over a period of some years because who's been to the Cohen Federal Building, the VOA headquarters? Okay, I call it the Museum of Broadcasting, right? I mean, not only was a lot of the equipment in there very old, but the building itself was, you know, built during the Depression. But GSA essentially had kicked out VOA from that building, giving them a deadline, I think, of 2028. So Carrie Lake decided, well, we'll get some space over at the NASA building in D.C., which only had one small studio that VOA could utilize. It's just impractical.
0: That was Steve Herman, former chief White House correspondent of the Voice of America, speaking at the NASB annual meeting in Birmingham, Alabama. If you want to write to us here at Viva Miami, the address is info@wrmi.net. 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

0: Hello and welcome to WaveScan, the international DX program, researched and written in Indianapolis by Dr. Adrian Peterson and in Los Angeles by Ray Robinson, and produced in the studios of WRMI Shortwave in Okeechobee, Florida. I'm Jeff White. This is edition NWS 904 for release on Sunday, June 21st, 2026. On the program today, whatever happened to Radio Kurom on the Dutch island of Curaçao? Details about a new solid-state shortwave transmitter and a feature about the Canadian International DX Club. Last September, Ray Robinson presented a feature about shortwave and medium-wave broadcasting on and from the Dutch island of Bonaire in the Caribbean. Bonaire is well known as the home of the high-powered stations of both Transworld Radio and the former Radio Netherlands relay site. But Bonaire is just one of three islands that make up what used to be called the Netherlands Antilles, or the ABC Islands of Aruba, Bonaire, and Curaçao. What is often not remembered these days is that Curaçao also has a history of broadcasting on shortwave. So here's Ray again to tell us about that.
1: Thanks, Jeff. Curaçao is located about 40 miles off the coast of Venezuela in the Central Caribbean, and it's approximately 44 miles long and 10 miles wide. The highest point of elevation on the island is Mount Cristofelberg at 1,220 feet high. There are no rivers and only seasonal lakes. The island's history began with the arrival of Amerindians from South America around 2500 BC. And the first European colony was established by the Spanish in 1499. The Dutch took over in 1634, and during the Second World War, when the Netherlands was under Nazi occupation, American and British forces provided administration temporarily as a protective measure until the war was over, when the island was returned to the Netherlands. The American troops also built a military airport. In 2010, Curaçao officially became its own country, a constituent island country within the Kingdom of the Netherlands. It is autonomous, although The Hague retains responsibility for defence and foreign policy. The current population is about 160,000, who primarily speak Papiamentu, the Creole language of the ABC Islands that's largely based on Portuguese as spoken in the 15th and 16th centuries. But most of the population is also fluent in the official language of Dutch, and some also speak Spanish and or English. Curaçao is the largest of the ABC Islands, both in terms of land area and population, and its capital is the port city of Willemstad. Wireless came to Curaçao very early. In 1908, a Dutch warship, the Jacob van Heemskerk, brought the first wireless transmission equipment to Curaçao, and this was duly set up in Fort Riff at the mouth of Willemstad Harbour as a coastal wireless station. The original call sign was CRC, although this was regularized to PJC a few years later. That call sign, PJC on Curaçao, is reminiscent of the more familiar call sign, PCJ, which was the call of the well-known Dutch international shortwave broadcasting station back in the early days of radio. In fact, in the pre-war years, it wasn't unusual for radio journals to mix up the call signs, with the Curaçao call sometimes being printed incorrectly as PCJ instead of PJC. In 1928, for the first time, a radio telegraph service between the Netherlands Antilles and Holland was established by PJC on Curaçao. 2 years later, a similar wireless communication service was established between Curaçao and New York. The first radio broadcasting service on the island was launched on the 20th of February 1933, and it too was installed in Fort Riff as a function of the maritime radio station PJC. The Dutch word for broadcasting is omroep, and you may recall that the full Dutch name of Radio Netherlands was Radio Nederland Wereld Omroep, Radio Netherlands World Broadcasting. So, in Curaçao, the new station was Curaçao Omroep, which they shortened to Radio Kurom, taking the first three letters of Curaçao and the first two of Omroep. It was officially a government radio broadcasting service, but operated by the Curaçao Radio Association, or CRV, Curaçao Radio Vereniging, The station was given the specific call sign PJC1 and emitted just 150 watts on 9091 kHz. Reception was first reported in the USA in the club magazine of the International Shortwave Club, or ISWC, in April 1937, and the station was heard periodically in North America. In 1941, the same ISWC magazine proclaimed that Radio Curon would soon be upgraded to 2 kilowatts. And in 1943, the station began relaying programming on behalf of AFRS, the American Forces Radio Service, on 5930 kHz using a new transmitter, PJC2, with a power of 3 kilowatts. A low-power medium-wave station using the call sign KWJG was installed at the Hato Airfield on Curaçao in 1943, also to relay AFRS for the American troops then based there. A final listing during this era is found in a publication in New Zealand, which shows Radio Princess Juliana on 7250 kHz in 1946. This apparently operated under the same PJC2 call sign previously used for the AFRS programming, and it was listed in the World Radio Handbook with 3 kilowatts on either 7250 kHz or 5017 kHz from 1947 through 1953, though the last listing shows that the station had become inactive on shortwave. Instead, in 1953, Radio Curon launched a medium-wave service, also with a power of 3 kilowatts, on 722 kHz. Subsequently, other medium-wave stations, all commercially operated, were inaugurated on the island. In 1958, Radio Curon's 25th anniversary was celebrated with the production of an LP record of Caribbean music recorded in the Radio Curon studios, the first ever LP recorded in Curaçao. It was published with the help of Philips in Eindhoven in the Netherlands. Interestingly, a report in the NASWA journal states that Radio Curon was noted again on shortwave in the United States during 1960, with programming in the 31-meter band. And then in Jerry Berg's second book, Broadcasting on the Shortwaves 1945 to Today, he states that Radio Curon was again briefly reactivated on shortwave in the 1970s, when it was heard in the United States on 17513.5 and 20779 kHz. The 1980 edition of the World Radio TV Handbook listed 5 medium-wave stations in Willemstad on 850, 1010, 1230, 1500 and 1540 kHz. But as is the case in so many countries, broadcasting in Curaçao gradually migrated from the medium-wave band to FM. The last medium-wave station, which closed in December 2022 after declaring bankruptcy, was the familiar Radio Curon, which then was using 10 kilowatts on 860 kHz with the call PJZ86 and identifying on air simply as Z86. So these days there's no shortwave or medium-wave broadcasting service left on the island of Curaçao, although a couple of dozen FM stations are listed along with a number of online stations that webstream only. In its early years, Radio Curon was branded by the radio magazines of the era as being a poor verifier. However, as time went by, that changed, and many QSL cards were issued. The highly desired QSL card from Radio Curon used to show a stylistic map of Curaçao with a tall antenna tower. The maritime station on Curaçao, with which Radio Curon was associated, also issued QSL cards as verification of listener reports. Two of their cards are known, one showing a map of the island and a later one showing the figurative shield of Curaçao in colour. So, Radio Curon was indeed on the air on the shortwaves many years ago, and apparently during three different eras, beginning in 1933 and ending in the early 1970s. Back to you, Jeff.
0: Thanks, Ray. And indeed, some of our listeners may remember Radio Earth, which broadcast on shortwave from studios in Curaçao in the early 1980s, using the shortwave transmitter of Radio Clarín in the Dominican Republic. I was privileged to have been involved in that project. We used to record the daily program at our studio in the Curaçao Hilton Hotel, then took the reel-to-reel tapes to the Curaçao Airport each afternoon and flew them up to Santo Domingo, on Dominicana Airlines, where our co-host, Rudy Espinal, picked them up and aired them on Radio Clarín every night on 11700 kHz, adding a newscast at the beginning and his own segment called This is the Caribbean. I lived for several months on Curaçao, and I even remember hiking up one day to the top of Mount Christoffelberg, something I would never attempt again these days. Next week, Ray will have the story of another female early radio pioneer, Mary Day Lee. Last week, we heard from Calvin Carter, International Sales Manager of Continental Electronics, about their company and its products, including high-power shortwave transmitters. Calvin said that it's becoming more and more difficult to obtain parts for legacy tube-type transmitters, even for a transmitter manufacturer like Continental. So going forward, Continental is looking to move to solid-state shortwave transmitters. They've built a few for government institutions, and soon they hope to be able to make and sell solid-state HF transmitters to other clients, including existing shortwave stations. In the second part of Cal Carter's presentation at the recent meeting of the National Association of Shortwave Broadcasters in Birmingham, Alabama, he provides more details about the new solid-state units.
2: The CTX 400B series is our new solid-state transmitter. This is the draft brochure. You see here we got four blocks in a rack, and each block is about 10 kilowatts. Each amplifier, we have four amplifiers. Each amplifier is 2.5 kilowatts. We have two power supplies for each power amplifier. So these two for here, these two for here, these two here, these two here. And everything is hot swappable. These are used in the telecom industry, so there are literally around the world millions and millions of these things. All right, so they're readily available and easy to get. So if you really want to, we could give you a 2.5 or a 5 kilowatt transmitter or a 10 kilowatt transmitter in one block, okay? Put two together, you get a 20 kilowatt. Put four of them together, you get a 40 kilowatt in one rack. Our engineers are working very hard to get that to be 50 kilowatts. I would like it, eventually down the line, maybe in another year or two. And they said they think it's possible with some changes, but they just don't have time to work on it right now. We're so busy. People that should be working on the shortwave are working on other projects where the government's already paid us, let's say, lots of millions of dollars. So they're working on that stuff. Well, what we'd really like to aim for is to try to get 80 to 100 kilowatts and eventually 80 to 100 kilowatts in one rack. Each time you build another rack, it really adds cost, not just the, if we can put all the transistors in one rack and not have to build another rack and the combiners and everything to do that, then that'll help get the cost down in the range of what a tube-type transmitter would cost. And we can go up to 500 kilowatts, but in a few minutes, you'll understand that I doubt if anybody's going to want to or have the money for a 500-kilowatt transmitter. Okay, so here are some of the reasons you might want to purchase, let's say, disregarding price or even thinking about the price being slightly above or maybe a little bit more than slightly above but not outrageously above what a tube transmitter would cost you. You don't have to have a 100,000 or 200,000 tubes sitting as a spare in your warehouse degassing. All right, you don't have to have an expert who knows what to do with that tube and how to manage all that high voltage and everything. Okay, everything's low voltage. All these issues you have with the capacitors, and these large transformers, and lockouts and all this other stuff. For the high voltage side, it all goes away. I tell people in Europe and the U.S., all that expertise and training is not so much of an issue, but I have a lot of customers in Chad, Nigeria, Bangladesh, okay, stuff like that, where this would make it easier. I know some of you guys have transmitters in locations where you may only have one or two people who are technically capable. This turns a shortwave transmitter into very similar to what the FM and UHF transmitters are like. You know, they're made up of modules, and if something goes wrong, you take the module out, hot swap, you take the module, the RF module out, and if you have one in your maintenance room, a spare, you put that one, you slide that one in, you're back up to 100%, and you either fix the other one yourself if you can, or you go up to the next step of maintenance, or you send it back to the factory. We fix it and send it back to you. You put it on your shelf, and you get your spare back again. Plus, you have the advantage if you lose a module or two, okay, which is very doubtful because we've got literally thousands of these things have been running for 5 to 6, 6, 7 years with the military, and very, very, very, very low rates of failure on the amplifiers. Very low rates. Lower rates than we wrote in our spec to the military. Significantly lower rates. So we're expecting the same from this. The other point was also similar to a TV or an FM transmitter. You know, you're not going to go down if you lose an amplifier. You just lose that amplifier. So then you broadcast at 90% or 80% or whatever the number happens to be, but you're still broadcasting. And if it takes you a year to get the money up to replace those two modules, it takes you a year and you broadcast at 80%. If you've got the money, you replace it. So frequency range, this is a big thing. Two things you have to think differently about. Okay, for many, many, many years, for all the years, you've had broadband. I'll use 2 megahertz, 2.5, or whatever you want to use, instead of 3 to 30, 2 to 26, okay? And power levels. Probably years and years ago, it was 30 and 50 or something like that, 30, 50, and 100, and then it turned to 50 and 100, and then it went from 100, 300, and 500. So that's been like... It's been 100, 300, and 500 probably for, what, 20, 25, 30 years? So those were your choices because that's what the tube manufacturers had, and that's what we had to put in the transmitter. So those were your choices. You have a choice now of look in the middle there. What would you like? Would you like a 2.5, a 5 kilowatt, a 10 kilowatt, 30 kilowatt, an 80 kilowatt, 200 kilowatt? What would you like? What do you need? What do you need to get to coverage? You know, that's a key. You know, do you need to buy a 300-kilowatt transmitter and you only need, let's say, 120 or 130 or 180? And that's another thing I'm hoping is, obviously, pricing for 150, if you only need 150 kilowatts or 180, I can, you know, we can offer that closer to the price of a 300-kilowatt transmitter without having to offer those extra kilowatts. And the other thing is here, right now, currently, okay, the amplifiers work within the necessary parameters, frequency parameters, you know, that governments own as far as interference and VISWR and all this other stuff. We've got to go in these octaves. What that means is you're doubling one frequency to the next. So from 3 to 6, and from 6 to 12, and from 12 to 24. So you've got to choose one of those for your frequency. If you need to have a 5 megahertz channel and an 8 megahertz channel, that's two transmitters. That's the way it is right now. We're working on that too, okay? But again, that's engineering time that we don't have right now, okay?
0: That was Calvin Carter of Continental Electronics speaking at the 2026 NASB annual meeting in Alabama. He's hoping to see a solid-state future for shortwave broadcasting, starting as soon as possible. Recently on WaveScan, we profiled the North American Shortwave Association, NASWA, the largest shortwave listening club in the United States. The largest shortwave club in Canada is the Canadian International DX Club, CIDX, headquartered in Greenfield Park, Quebec. Sheldon Harvey, the club's president, sent us some information about CIDX and a sample copy of their May publication, The Messenger. CIDX is a Canadian-based general coverage radio club that was formed in 1962. Although based in Canada, membership is open to radio hobbyists anywhere in the world, not just Canada. CIDX covers all bands, AM, FM, shortwave, utilities, QSLing, amateur radio, station schedules, feature articles, technical articles, and many other unique columns not found in other Radio Club publications. Their monthly electronic bulletin, The Messenger, is in a PDF format that can be read on smartphones, tablets, or computers. Being an electronic publication, they have no page limits. Monthly bulletins range from 60 to occasionally over 100 pages. Sheldon sent us a copy of the May issue of The Messenger, and it's loaded with interesting information. The cover features photos of WRM.

Zoom. There were no less than 75 CIDX members who participated, a great showing for the club. Continuing our look through the May Messenger, there's a feature article by Rob Wagner in Australia entitled Shortwave Under Strain, the Energy Crisis and Its Broadcast Impact. Rob says, the longer this global energy crisis persists, the more havoc it is likely to wreak across many developing countries in Africa, Asia, and Latin America. In energy-constrained economies, power shortages can disproportionately affect lower-income populations. We are likely to see intermittent broadcasting schedules from countries operating small shortwave services. Among the shortwave countries to watch during the global energy crisis, Rob mentions, in Africa, Eswatini, Ethiopia, Madagascar, and Mali. In Asia, Indonesia, Myanmar, the Philippines, Thailand, and Vietnam. In Latin America, Cuba, a country already in crisis for some time now. And potentially smaller South American domestic broadcasters in Bolivia, Brazil, Mexico, and Peru. And in the Pacific, the Solomon Islands and Vanuatu. Nigel Pimblett edits the AM broadcast band loggings column. Mickey Delmage has a QSL verification column. Gilles Letourneau is the editor of the World of Utilities. This column features frequencies, equipment used to receive them, modes of transmission, decoding equipment and software, publications and resources to help identify them, plus utility station loggings. A feature item deals with Canadian Advanced Digital Ionosondes. The Shortwave Logbook by David Ross has an extensive 17-page section of shortwave broadcast station loggings submitted by members, indicating location, receivers, and antennas used. There's also an item about Czech Radio's budget being cut by 25%. World English Survey by Harold Sellers tracks the English language broadcasts on shortwave by international broadcasters. Brian Penny pens the Free Radio Scene column, which is also very extensive. There's a link to Glenn Hauser's World of Radio program and loggings, and Glenn has a list of DX programs on shortwave. The May Messenger also has shortwave station resources, a monthly listing of resources providing frequencies and times of individual stations and tools for identifying which stations are on each frequency at specific times. 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The Technical Topics column includes technical articles, equipment reviews, technology updates, and answers to technical questions. Information on equipment modifications, antenna designs, and projects are also covered. 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

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Sheldon Harvey and Gilles Letourneau co-host the International Radio Report, which is on CKUT-FM 90.3 MHz in Montreal, Canada, Sundays at 10:30 a.m. Eastern Time, also live-streamed and archived on CKUT's webpage, which is www.ckut.ca. 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

0: We close today's edition of Wavescan with the title track from the Radio Kurom LP that Ray mentioned, Curaçao, sung in Papiamento by Rudy Platt. Thanks for listening to Wavescan, the international DX program researched and written in Indianapolis by Dr. Adrian Peterson and in Los Angeles by Ray Robinson. 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Wavescan is heard weekly in the Americas from WRMI in Florida and WWCR in Tennessee. 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I'm Jeff White at WRMI Shortwave in Okeechobee, Florida. 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
4: Protests have been held around Europe against the murder of Henry Novak. The weekend saw demonstrations in France, Germany, Sweden and Spain, calling for an end to what they call two-tier policing. Reports indicate banners in support of Henry Novak were in place as far away as the country of Georgia. And this banner mourning Novak was flying over a motorway in Malaga, Spain. The murder of Henry Novak and the police's decision to cuff the teenager as he died shocked Britain, then the world, as Western countries grappled with a rise in interethnic violence. US Vice President J.D. Vance blamed mass migration for Henry's murder.
5: I'll talk about what Vice President J.D. Vance says. He says, Henry Novak died in the same way a civilization dies, abandoned and handcuffed by authorities who neither trusted or cared for him. Since Black Lives Matter, particularly in Britain, we have rewritten how our public sector behaves towards its citizens. In the Henry Novak case, we saw how racism was prioritised rather than Henry's awful, fatal injuries and the discomfort he suffered in his final moments. But also, look at the big cases of this last year. Valdo Calcane, the psychopath that murdered all those people in Nottingham. Barnaby's parents have been on air, talking here previously before. He was partially allowed to wander the streets because mental health did not want to demonise a young black man and put him in mental health care. Axel Rudy Cabana, the Southport monster who killed all those beautiful girls in Southport at the Taylor Swift dance class, he wasn't removed from schools because they didn't want to demonise him as a young black man with a knife when he repeatedly brought a knife into school.

Folks, check out SpiritDaily.com. That's SpiritDaily.com for fascinating stories about news, the supernatural, saints, prayer, and more. 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

0: folks, if you've been reading the news in Southampton and the United Kingdom at large, you'll see that there have been disturbances, riots. Wonder what if that's really the case, if they're really riots or basically just protests and justified ones. Concerning the death of Henry Nowak, he was a British subject and also a Polish citizen. And on December 3rd, tragically killed. And, of course, the police were involved in addressing a situation, the scene of alleged racism that was supposedly had occurred. And supposedly a man had grabbed a Sikh's turban. And so the police responded. And apparently also they were told by one member of the family that an ambulance was needed. Or somebody with maybe the suspect was wounded. And we're on now with Dr. Sean Walsh. In case you're wondering who he is, I'll tell you all about him. He's somebody who's got his PhD in artificial intelligence. He's a writer and commentator with a PhD, and he writes and podcasts on pretty much anything, always from a Catholic perspective. It's great having Sean Walsh on Quorum Radio. How are you today, Sean, in sunny Britain? Or maybe not so sunny.
1: It was last week, Bill. It's not so much this week. I'm good. How are you?
0: Great, great, great. Well, listen, I mean, I think it's this is time to take heart or to take notice of the Smiths and their song Panic. Panic in the streets of London, panic in the streets of Birmingham. I wonder to myself, could life ever be sane again? The lead side streets that you slipped down, I wonder to myself, hope may rise on the grass mare, but honey pie, you're not safe here. So you run down to the safety of the town, but there's panic in the streets of Carlisle, Dublin, Dundee, Humberside, and also on Southampton. I wonder to myself, burn down the disco, hang the blessed DJ, because the music they constantly play, it says nothing to me about my life. Hang the DJ, hang the DJ, hang the DJ. I was amazed at this song. This is the type of thing that would have garnered a hate speech charge, or multiple charges against a class of individuals. I suppose it causes a lot of smiles and joking to people who actually spin records or do the DJ routine at parties. It's kind of weird. Whether there's panic in the UK. Any thoughts on that, by the way, before we pull away from?
1: You asked me yesterday when we were talking about what we were going to talk about to think of a song that was apposite, and I thought of that one. The reason being that song is relevant because by DJ, if you replace DJ with commentators, the commentators are spinning a line to us, certainly the legacy commentators in the UK. That's just not in any way connecting with the experience of people here. Now, that's with I'm singling out the mainstream commentary, specifically people like the BBC, who will tell you that everything in the UK is fine, there's nothing to see here, and that any problems, if there are any problems, are amplified and probably caused by Farage and people who are sympathetic to him, Nigel Farage being the leader of the Reform Party here. Right. Now, is there panic on the streets of London and Carlisle? There is a certain amount of panic in the UK at the moment. In fact, I'm going to say Britain. I'm not going to say the UK. In Britain, there's a certain amount of panic, and there is anger, and there is a little bit of fear, because it's not the case that you can't say anything for fear of being locked up, but it is the case that some people are locked up, to be made an example of, and anyone can be cancelled, can lose a job, could not be accepted when they apply for a job, can be frowned upon, can be cancelled by their bank, can fail to get a doctor's appointment if they're deemed to have the wrong collection of opinions. And this tragedy with this, I was going to say young man, but he's a boy. This was an 18-year-old boy on a night out at university.
0: Right.
1: And what happened, the reason why this is crystallizing so much of the discontent here, is that the police, when they attended this incident, went into a kind of ideological spasm. And they treated the victim as the suspect and the suspects as the victim. And if I can just pick, because you and I are both quite devout Catholics, Bill. So can I describe?
0: I tried. Sure.
1: Yeah. Well, devout doesn't mean brilliant. We try. It's all Catholics just try. All good Catholics are the ones who try. Yep. But the final image, and this was captured on body cam here, so everyone's seen the footage now. Now it's been released. The images of this boy was that he had been stabbed. He said that he had been stabbed. The people who stabbed him denied that they'd stabbed him, and the police sided with them. So the police, the agents of the state, have handcuffed this boy as he's choking on his own blood to his back, so that meant he couldn't breathe anyway. Denied to his face.
0: And I guess that exacerbated it more, right?
1: Yeah. Yes, something that hasn't been mentioned yet, but they say will come out in the inquest. If you handcuff someone to there, you're constraining their breathing. It's part of the reason to do that is so people can't run off. So there's that. And he was lying there, bleeding out, choking on his own blood, being taunted by the police and by the people who stabbed him. And the last thing he heard on earth was not the consoling words of a priest or the love of a passerby. It was the police officer telling him he was under arrest. Now, for anyone who's a Christian of any sort, the resonance there is obvious. You know, there's a definite Christ-like component to that picture.
0: And I'm sure, absolutely.
1: That's why so many people, certainly in my faith tradition, but outside of it, are just so upset by this.
0: Yeah, sure. I think
1: it could be a cultural inflection point in Britain, and I certainly hope it is.
0: Was he Catholic also?
1: Yes, he was, yes. Not that that makes any difference, but yes, sure. He was. Yeah. I put in some Intentions Mass for him, actually.
0: Oh, great, fantastic. That's for the repose of his soul. That's because of the Catholic custom of belief in purgatory. Great, that's a good inspiration for me. So, Henry Nowak, rest in peace. So, how did this all happen? There's a picture of him in an elevator, a lift, as you say, a few hours prior to the murder. How did this unfold? Had he gone out drinking?
1: Yeah, I've just been speaking to my mother immediately before speaking to you, and she said that's the image that's upset her so much. There's pictures of him from earlier in the evening, his last night on earth, looking at himself in the mirror in what you call an elevator, checking his hair, not knowing what was in store for him. So he's gone out, wasn't drunk, and he wasn't interacting. The people who murdered him, it was a young Sikh guy. I think the guy's in his mid-20s, so a little bit older than Henry was. But there's been some kind of conversation between them, and it escalated extremely quickly. We don't even know what it was about, really. I think there was some talk that the Sikh guy wanted to take Henry's phone off him, and Henry said no. But I don't know, so we'll park that. But anyway, this Sikh guy who, because of a religious exemption, is allowed to carry a knife in public in Britain. And apparently this guy has a fixation with knives anyway. Was known to the police.
0: Oh, yeah.
1: He stabbed this guy with a religious dagger, and Henry is bled out. Then to cover their tracks. Sorry, Bill.
0: That's okay. Vikram Digwa is the name of the perpetrator. He had a job, I think, at a law firm or insurance agency, and he carried a knife around. This happened in Southampton, UK. How far is that from London, John?
1: About 80 miles.
0: Oh, okay, it's pretty far. So Digwa falsely claimed he acted in self-defense and alleged that Nowak racially abused him. Now, there was some film that came out. Apparently, Henry Nowak was preparing a Snapchat or something and said, "Are you a bad man?" or something like that. I wonder what that was about. You know?
1: I don't know, but I do know it's coming out now that in the course of the trial, Hampshire police were trying to get information out there that made them look better. And the CPS, which is our prosecuting authority here, which is separate from the police, it'd be like your DA thing. They told the police to back off and say you can't do that. So they were trying to change the narrative even before the verdicts were in this, because they know that they completely messed up. What's obviously happened is that the guy who stabbed him, what's his name, Dick? Whatever his name is, I don't like.
0: Yeah, Vikram Singh Digwa.
2: Big Randy. That's it, yeah. And his family were culpable as well, by the way. It wasn't
0: amazing.
2: Him. They've stabbed the guy and then they've come up with... They knew their get-out-of-jail-free card, at least in the immediate term, would be to phone up for... They didn't phone for an ambulance, by the way. They called the police. So they knew that they stabbed the guy. They didn't call for an ambulance in the first term. The police first. It was the police who ended up calling the ambulance.
0: Oh, right. It was a tactic. It was a...
2: When you dial 999 here, which is 911 where you are, right. Or in the US, you are asked, do you want police, ambulance, or fire? And they said police. Not ambulance. They knew the guy was bleeding. They knew they'd stand it.
0: Oh, gosh.
2: Yeah, for the police. They wanted to get their story straight. And in this country now, as soon as you
0: play
2: the race card. Sorry, Bill?
0: That's so egregious. They knew that this kid was seriously wounded. And they said, oh, gee, well, we'd better make this play right. The courts.
2: Yep. Terrible. I mean, they hoodwinked the police in the first instance because the police have turned up there, and in their mind, they've been told by the call handler, the person who sent them to this incident, they've been told that it's a racial incident. So they've immediately sided with the guy. The guy said that he was the victim of a racist assault, which was clearly a lie.
0: How soon did the law enforcement show up after that phone call was made to 999? Was it quick?
2: It was pretty quick. It was pretty quick because they thought they were going to arrest someone for racism. So they're always quick for that. Yeah. If it had been a burglary, or there'd been no racial component to it, it could have been hours. But no, because they had the word race in their heads, they got there as quickly as possible, ironically enough.
0: Wow, pathetic. So, regarding police procedures, now you're former law enforcement, former police officer. Well, you were stationed outside of London, correct? In what county?
2: I was a member of Thames Valley Police, which is just outside London, and it takes in Buckinghamshire, Oxfordshire, and Berkshire. I was stationed in a place called High Wycombe.
0: High Wycombe, okay.
2: Yeah.
0: But it sounded like London Metro, sort of, right?
2: Yeah. Different policing issues from London, but same laws, obviously.
0: Okay. So tell me, looking at this based on your training and procedures as they were developed over time during your stint with the police in the UK, I mean, what went wrong, or what do you see when you look at this? Obviously, you have a different perspective than the civilian.
2: Yeah, although I'm going to say I've been out for a long time now. But that perhaps means I can make the comparison, actually. What's happened to the police is it's become infested with the DEI ideology, where everything is looked at through the prism of race. Plus, police officers, when I came through, they weren't people who had to have degrees. They weren't people who had been kind of incubated in the left-wing universities. They were... I mean, I was an academic before I was a police officer, but I was never left.
0: Really?
2: But now they all have to go to university. They all have to get degrees. So they all have to pass degrees.
0: Right. So when you were a police officer, did you have your PhD or was that later?
2: I did, yeah. Yeah, I did.
0: Oh, my God.
2: I was an academic first. That's a long story, which involves alcohol and all sorts of stuff. Perhaps we'll talk about that on another occasion.
0: But
2: I can tell you that when I joined, what happened was you weren't fast-tracked in to executive level or inspector level or, I suppose, what in the US, captain level, if you're lieutenant level.
0: Yeah.
2: You had to go and do the grunt work for a few years, and you had to police the streets, and you had to get to know how to do that, and you had to get to know how to talk to people. Now, you're senior police officers, and they are responsible to policy documents, which are written by people who've never done any policing, but who are all cultural Marxists, basically. They are obsessed not with crime, but with social work. And social work conducted according to a left-wing Marxist playbook, if I want to be brutally honest about it.
0: Oh, sure. No, it doesn't work. Gosh, it doesn't work. When it's informed you have to be informed with policing and experience on the street. And by the way, just for accuracy, in the States, I think it's pretty much the same thing. Nobody makes lieutenant or captain. They have to work as a patrolman. They work their way up. Pass the sergeant's exam.
2: In the UK, Bill, my point is, in the UK now, you don't. In the UK, you would have.
0: Oh, you don't?
1: But you can go straight in as an inspector now in the UK.
0: Really?
1: Mm-hmm. Yeah.
0: Oh, that's a terrible mistake. It's a terrible mistake, huh?
1: The deeper pathology here, it isn't the police procedures, which have obviously failed in this case. It's a deeper malaise that's taken root in Britain in the last 10-15 years for a variety of reasons. And it's that all the institutions of the state have been taken over by this ideology, whilst at the same time the state has been expanded. So there's nothing in your life, you can't do anything in Britain at the moment without in some way the state being involved, and the state is left wing through and through. And one of the problems with that, because we know how, you and I both know how left wing ideology functions, is that it is repressive and censorious when it comes to the language you use. It controls language. And that is the deeper problem in the UK at the moment. I said UK, in Britain at the moment. You have to be careful all the time what you say, and therefore you have to be careful how you think. Everybody is on edge. And that's why
0: eggshell culture. Goodness gracious. Yeah. I mean, what else, looking at this from the standpoint of social interaction and human needs and the need for community. I don't know. I just can't help but think this ties into also the decline in taverns in your great country. The once great country. They're closing left and right. It's like, can people connect anymore with others? Can they form friendships? Can they form acquaintances? I wonder if that's that this is one of the casualties of this woke culture. Everybody has to be watching their P's and Q's and walking on eggshells. Any thoughts?
1: Yeah, I think you're right. I mean, the way I've put it, and I've written about this case, is that there is a culture of recrimination and repudiation at work that people don't. I'll give you an example, and this is something I wrote about for a magazine called Spike last week, and it sounds like a trivial story, but it's all joined up. There's a museum in Kent in the south of England, and it's got a permanent exhibition dedicated to celebrating the life and work of Charles Dickens. You know, certainly our greatest 19th century novelist and arguably one of our greatest novelists ever.
0: No, sure.
1: But rather than just do that, it put out a manual to tell its own staff at this museum about what an awful character Dickens was in real life, because he supported the empire and he had these, outdated views about race, completely unnecessary. So this is what even our institutions of culture, they cannot look back at the past with love and affection and look for the good. They have to always look for something to repudiate and criticize. And if you operate with that mindset, then you look at the present like that as well. So, you know, even something as minor as a local museum dedicated to the work of a local great writer has to be at the same time promulgating this way of looking at the world in terms of race, in terms of equity and diversity. And people can't think. These are counter-natural, these are unnatural ways of interacting with each other. So to your point, you're absolutely right. We have a culture of interaction in the UK at the moment, which means that people can't form friendships in the way that they used to be able to. I think that's a...
0: They're terrifying.
1: Yeah, they are.
0: So we can. Well, what implications will it have? Will I get reported to local authorities? Could I possibly be? Can my name come up in conversation? And then, you know, can a banker then decide to not let me open up a bank account?
1: Worse, they can just shut your bank account. They can just shut down your bank account and remove access to your own money. That's happened. That happens in Iceland.
0: That's amazing. Yeah, right. I remember that happened about 3 years, two years ago. And they blocked access to his funds,
1: Years I think it's happened in the States as well under Biden, by the way.
0: What's that?
1: It's happened under Biden in the States as well.
0: Yeah, it's called reputational risk.
1: Yeah.
0: I mean, it's so craven.
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On this edition, recorded June 18th, Antarctica, Alaska, Australia, Brazil, Canada, China, Cuba, Czechia, Indonesia, Malaysia, Netherlands, New Zealand, Solomon Islands, Spain, Taiwan, Turkey, UK, USA, publications, and the propagation outlook. Standard disclaimer, first let us make note of some important dates in the near future, which may be in the near past if you're not listening to one of our earliest broadcasts on June 19th. The BBC Antarctic Midwinter broadcast is on the 21st of June every year. This year, that is Sunday at 21:30 to 22 UT. We've mentioned this before, but now the frequencies have appeared, at least some of them. Alan Pennington in the British TS Club notes that there was a scheduled test exactly one before, as they usually do, on the 14th of June, and they will probably use three of these four frequencies tested. 5975 via UAE, 9460 via Wolverton, UK, 9510 via Ascension, and 12070 via Wolverton. The next important date is Monday, June 22nd, when, as we've been reporting, CHU Canada will close down forever. The time is supposed to be between 10 and 10:30 a.m. Eastern Daylight Time, or perhaps more precisely around 14:10 UT Monday, June 22nd. You may want to be listening to as many of those frequencies as possible, 3330, 7850, and 14670. Evidently, the powers that be are not at all moved by protests from the shortwave listening community about turning off CHU. In the NASA fly sheet, Henry Michalenka wrote to them and got a reply. The shutdown will be June 22nd. We do not plan to take pictures for this event, says Wojciech Pakulski, Technical Officer, Metrology, National Research Council, Canada. And it was Sheldon Harvey who was told that the time would probably be 14:10 UT on June 22nd. And the third important date, expected for a long time now, is Saturday, June 27th, when BBC plans to close down its long-wave 198 kHz BBC Radio 4. And now back to the A's as we go to our countries in alphabetical order. Alaska. Walt Salmon in BC says it's been a number of months, but KTKN 930 in Ketchikan remains off the air. Web presence still showing for 9:30 a.m. and 97.5 FM. But this was as of June 14th. Australia reports from Ron Howard in California. 2355 heard June 11th after 1650 via remote in Townsville, Queensland, 4TRP with non-stop songs. And from 2001 UT, more songs, decent reception to that remote. He says, I had not heard Christopher O'Reilly's station in quite a while. Nice to catch him today with such an unusually decent reception. And then about 5055, another Australian low-power private station being reactivated. Owl Curtain station, but first, Ron says, the ACMA official government website has a lot of info. And notice that Owl also has a license for 2485 kHz. A former frequency of Radio Vanuatu, but not used for a long time. As for 5055, Ron says, on June 12th, I was randomly hearing a test tone, no audio yet, at my Asilomar State Beach monitoring site near Monterey, California, from 0645 UT. That was about sunset time in Queensland at 0700, so the signal was slowly and steadily improving, and it was heard through 11:25, when he went off the air shortly after that. A decent signal. And I believe when he starts modulation, he will indeed be heard here on the West Coast.
But it was even better the next night, June 13th, he says, 5055. The Testona 4DX, the strongest heard so far. Outstanding propagation. On the beach heard from tune in at 0920 till off shortly after the 1100. Enron also heard the Testona 5055 June 11th after 2030 via remote in Victoria. Brazil, Richard Langley in New Brunswick says, I caught part of the English segment of the international service from Radio Nacional da Amazônia, UT June 16th about 0151. That would be on 11780 and or 6180, one of their Brazilian music pieces about the influence of drums, narrated by an artificial, quite naturally sounding voice. At the end of the segment, it said that narration was provided by AI. Not sure of the name of the platform. Roger Tower in Germany, who does a lot of research involving AI, says Perplexity.ai found something. The name was probably Vidon, V-I-D-O-N. A voice tech integration page for Vidon AI has been found. Vidon AI is described by a voice tech provider as supporting custom AI voices, narration, and localized dubs. IGH says, when a station can't find anyone on staff who is human and can speak good English, using AI is fine, just so the content is not written by artificial intelligence. Richard Langley replies, well, I think that an AI-generated voice would be good at certain times and is more understandable than some non-native English speakers. I guess they may not be 100% perfect in voicing a script. Perhaps there were typos in the text. Or did AI translate Brazuguese to English and then voice that and it didn't get the correct pronunciation? Anyway, we should check whether some of their other English bulletins are also voiced by AI. And Richard quotes this from some AI source. Brazuguese is a playful, intentional portmanteau, a blend of two words coined by Glenn Hauser on his long-running shortwave hobbyist program, World of Radio. Well, I must admit, AI is certainly intelligent about that. China, a few weeks ago, we had news that some high-power medium-wave stations had gone off the air. But now they're back. Takehito Akabayashi in Tokyo says, according to kbysradio.wordpress.com, the Shaolin Broadcasting Station site, monitored by remotes in Taiwan, China resumed all the high-power transmissions, which had been stopped for some weeks. They resumed in the second week of June. They are on 1593 kilohertz, CNR1, Voice of China, from Zhangzhou, site number 623 with 400 kilowatts. On 837, CNR5, cross-strait radio, from Quanzhou, site 641 with 1,000 kilowatts. 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This week's anomaly from Radio Havana, Cuba. Tony Paddock in BC was monitoring 11760, UT June 12th. And they aired the English hour five times in a row from midnight until 0500, after which the carrier stayed on. Ordinarily, there's some Portuguese, Creole, Spanish, or French sometime during the evening, but not on that date. Check in to the British TX Club. Patrick Travers quotes the Radio Prague International newsletter of 12 June. Check TV and radio staff to go on a 24-hour strike on June 22nd. Planned over changes to the funding of public service media. Government is planning to do away with the license fee system under which stations are funded and place them under the state budget. Officials say the latter system is in place in many EU countries. But critics say the change could expose the broadcasters to political pressure. And Mike Cooper follows up with more about that from the website on June 17th. Hundreds of employees at Czech TV and radio will stage a one-day warning strike June 22nd to protest the government's plan to replace license fees with state budget funding. It would affect most TV and radio channels, but would not disrupt news coverage or other core public service obligations. The government-approved proposal would reduce the broadcaster's combined funding by about 1.4 Jagakrons Czech, or roughly 15%.
CheckTVN Radio have warned that cuts could lead to reduced program production and hundreds of job losses. Furthermore, President Peter Pavel said he understands concerns behind the planned one-day strike, a legitimate expression of uncertainty. Speaking during a visit to the Vysochina region, Pavel said replacing license fees with state budget funding is not necessarily wrong in principle, but only if the independence of public service media is clearly protected. He criticized the government for proposing the funding change before defining safeguards for editorial independence and the role of public service broadcasting. So anyhow, there's another important date for our calendars, yet another thing that might happen on Monday, June 22nd. We can perhaps tell if there is any disruption to the Radio Prague relays via WRMI. In the Venetian monitoring this week from Ron Howard in California, concerns are Inabiri Pro 1 on 7289.9. Heard June 12th from 0745 till tuned away at 0910 at the beach. Usual easy listening songs. On June 13th, it was well above the usual reception quality. Outstanding propagation at the beach from 0943 till cut off at 1057, mostly easy listening songs. But interference from China during the final hour from 0957. One item about Malaysia from Ron Howard this week. 15295 RTM National FM, heard June 12th from 1125 till off at 1200, heard at the beach with the Islamic Maghrib or Sunset call to prayer. Kuala Lumpur sunset was at 1122. A Quran segment and then some pop songs, such as Waka Waka. Netherlands, this item from communication of the British Dance Club. Sun Dance Radio from Nijmegen has started operation on 12050. But then this is followed by a correction. It looks like it is just a name change for Rock Power, according to the website n3tx.com. According to Mauro Ritter of WRTH on the 28th of May, the website lists current frequencies as 7215, 7220, 7225, 11870, 11860, and 12050. But nothing was heard when checked on 28 May around 11:30. Rock Power has previously used 7260 or 7270 irregularly in the daytime. New Zealand, keeping track of scheduled changes at RNZI. Daniel Paul Urban says, fantastic jazz music right now at 1128 UT, Sunday, June 14th, on new frequency 7245, very strong into northwest Iowa. Andy Reid in Ontario says they moved there from 9700 at 11 UT. Usually they're on a frequency above 7.3 MHz. This broadcast is suffering expected ham radio interference. The amateur community will not be happy with this choice of frequency. Daniel replies, yes, they used to switch to 7440. And indeed, I'm hearing amateur AM voice underneath them off abruptly at 1145. There was an amateur net on LSP talking about the QRM. But Walt Salmon says, I'm listening at 1345. Excellent reception in Tomasset, B.C. with a farm news program. Stephen Luce in Houston says RNZP has used 7245 many times in the past during those hours, so nothing new. Then Tanino Marbello in Italy updates the 826 schedule from their website, showing 7245 Monday through Friday to the Solomon Islands from 1059 to 1358. But the same hours on Saturday and Sunday, it's to the Pacific, different antenna beams. And then in 1859, it's to 11725. And before 1059, on 9700. However, I fill in the gaps, still starting at 1359 on 7440. By the way, Wolfgang Dussel explains that by splitting hertz, you can figure out which transmitter they're using. The exact frequency measured on a Perseus or Flex Radio SDR unit. The new latest Ampagon made in Switzerland one is on even 0.000 Hz, but the older Tomcast unit is always plus 7 to 9 Hz on upper frequency flank, or even more Hz away. Ron Howard points out another New Zealand shortwave station, Taupo Maritime Radio, T-A-U-P-O, on 6224 USB, June 12th at 0917 until off at 928. Heard at my local beach.
He says, I've monitored this randomly for many years. In the past, the marine weather was always given by a man's voice, but today, for the first time, a woman's voice, ending with ID and frequencies of 2182, 4125, 6215, not 6224, 8291, 12290, and 16420 kilohertz. The website is maritimeradio.org/talpo-maritime-radio-zlm/. 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In this case, welcome to summer. Our address is P.O. 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Solomon Islands, Ron Howard notes a non-log of SIBC on 5020, June 12th at 10:25. Checking at the beach, no signal heard. And also on June 13th, also silent at 11 UT. Vain, something's nullified at Noblejas, the South American frequency 17715, was on the air June 16th at 22:25, except no modulation. Dead air continued for hours and hours, as late as midnight 41 UT, June 17th. The other frequencies, fortunately, were running okay, 15500 at 20 to 30 over S9, 15520 at only 10 to 20 over S9, and this was during the weekly English hour at 2200 on Wednesdays only. The fourth frequency remains AWOL, 15390. And on this occasion, it seemed that Danielle was doing all the announcing with his extremely heavy accent. While Salmoni of NBC likes to listen to the Taiwan transmission of VORW Radio International, which is Thursdays at 09 UT. But last week, the frequency 9705 had some new adjacent channel interference. So John of VORW immediately got the frequency changed, effective this week, to 9740. It's 300 kilowatts via Paochung, Taiwan, for East Asia, Southeast Asia Pacific, and the Americans at 09 to 10 UT. The voice of Turkey missing again, the 22 broadcast in English for North America. Nothing audible direct on 11785, Wednesday, June 17th. Something's always erroneous at Emerald Air. It was on the air June 60th, but so weak as to be unusable, even if there were not interference from Brazil on 11780. Something's awry at Ankara, such as not ordering Emerald Air, at least to move to a clear frequency. Only 5 kHz would do it, to 11790, as I have repeatedly informed them. Lots of press this week about job cuts at the BBC, mostly forwarded by Mike Cooper. Members of the World of Radio Indian Ocean Group may read them in full. From HollywoodReporter.com, BBC to cut 550 jobs, more staff reductions, slash content spend by $107 million, and review channels. Part of the effort by the team of the new BBC Director General, Matt Britton, a former Google top executive, to slash costs across operations and functions. Content spending is to be slashed by 80 megapounds over the next 2 years. Further job reductions in corporate and other areas are to the tune of around 700. According to a staff memo, we live in very uncertain times. British media have in recent days positioned them as the biggest cuts at the public broadcaster in a sesquidecade. Part of his memo says, make the BBC simpler and faster. We must reduce duplication, clarify accountability, and increase the speed of decision-making. This includes reducing senior leaders by at least 10%. Following from the Daily Mail, Britton announced that 550 of the planned 1,800 to 2,000 job cuts will be taken from BBC News and TV and radio-related roles. BBC has not indicated which programmers would be axed under the plans. In response, head of Media and Entertainment Union, BECTU, Philippa Childs,
said while cuts were expected, they would still be devastating for the workforce and to the BBC as a whole. Some more specific details from the BBC itself via Mark Terry. Ending Radio 4's The World Tonight and reducing the number of permanent presenters on Today from 5 to 4 from September and a single anchor on Saturdays. Several other Radio 4 programmings will also end during the next year. The Midnight News, Moneybox Live, Antisocial, The Law Show, and Crossing Continents. On the World Service, The Inquiry, The Conversation, and The Fifth Floor will end. Via Mike Cooper, a story from RTE in Ireland. Kathy Sweet, head of TV and film at Entertainment and Performing Arts Trade Union Equity, said these are devastating cuts that will be felt across the creative industries and risk BBC audiences and our nation being poorer, with the BBC unable to live up to its aim to inform, educate, and entertain. From PA, the Press Association, via the Reading Chronicle, via Mike Cooper, John Slinger, Labour MP for Rugby, suggested BBC should be looking at the vast salaries they pay to their stars, both in entertainment and in news, in order to retain programmes like The World Tonight. Finally, John Filiozzi in New York or Florida comments, "The destruction, don't sugarcoat it by calling it a deconstruction,

0: nations.
1: So now it's Glenn to the nations.
0: Some other preacher has already taken the Wednesday 2100 spot. And I've received this notice from Gary Drew. Unfortunately, Laser Gold is closing, as did LG2. World of Radio will live on as a streaming file on the Laser Hot Hits International website. That is www.laserinternational.co.uk. The scheduled webcast times had been Saturday and Sunday at 06:30. Some other programming on WRMI. Sunday, June 14th at 01:25. On 15770, I run across some good jazz music. It's Early Jazz Radio Broadcast at gmail.com, the address given. Talking about ragtime or stride piano. It's atop the System J schedule on UT Sunday only at 0100. However, I find it elsewhere on the WRMI schedule. 0100 UT Thursday on 9955, 2100 Thursday on 15770, and 0300 Friday on 5950. At the very same time, there's another good music program called Hello World. That is 0100 UT Sunday on 9455 and 7570. Unfortunately, not only are they on at the same time, but also an airing of Encore Classical Music on 5850. Of course, there's several other times for Encore, as we mentioned last week. And there are many more times on the schedule for Hello World. I wonder why WRMI does not use the 11 or 13 megahertz bands at all. They would certainly work better at many times, especially in the summer, than all those 5, 6, 7, or 9 megahertz frequencies. WEWN in Alabama is once again a shortwave station, in Spanish at least, 12050 back on the air, heard June 12th at 1454, but a rather weak signal here. It had been missing for several weeks. The schedule span is 14 to 06 UT, also known as Radio Católica Mundial. WBBM 780 in Chicago must be having some problems. We usually tune in at 0640 UT about bedtime for Stardate. They air it every night except UT Sundays, if everything's working. However, there was no signal at all we could hear one night, and the next night it seemed to be off but barely faded in. Contrary to the other big Chicago stations on 670, 720, and 890, which were loud and clear as usual, so WBBM must have an antenna problem or be on very reduced power. The sporadic EFMDX openings, one must start tuning, if possible, as low as 87.7 megahertz. There are stations there called Franken FMs. They're originally licensed as low-power TV stations, and they may be running some video on another frequency, but they're actually functioning as radio stations. I heard one, WQSE, in Syracuse, New York, on 87.7. Also, WMTO-LD in Norfolk, Virginia. Actually, these are probably actually transmitting on 87.75 megahertz, which was the analog audio channel for Channel 6 television. The WTFDA-FM database lists 14 of these in the following states, some duplicated: California, New York, Illinois, Florida, Colorado, Georgia, Virginia, Tennessee, Nevada. I can't tell, but some might actually be 87.74 or 87.76, as the original Channel 6's may have been offset, plus or minus 10 kilohertz to minimize co-channel interference. Alan Rowe in Teddington, UK says, an updated version of my music programs on shortwave PDF file for the current A26 season is now available. Download from the shortened tinyearl.com/shortwaveprograms with no double M-E. You will also find there his at-a-glance single-page PDF A26 program grids for English language programs on shortwave of CGTN Radio China, Radio Romania International, and recently updated grids for BBC World Service, Voice of Turkey, and Radio Taiwan International. Thanks, Alan, for this very useful information. It also provides the hit list of shortwave stations at worldofradio.com. And then there's Tony Rogers' very useful DX Guides,

Ron Howard reminds us, such as Asia on Shortwave, the summer 2026 edition, is updated June 8th. It has many other great updated DX guides by different regions of the world at www.dxguides.info. And we hear from the wife of Jay Movello, Marie. Jay put together a set of edited digitized recordings of some of the IDs he'd collected in his long career of listening to radio and sent them to a friend who put into an online archive. Scott, K6AUS, has now posted them. If you would like to listen to them, the samples date back to 1967. They are at hflogs.com/ncjay/. The propagation outlook from SWPC issued June 15. Active conditions likely on 16 and 25 June, 3, 8, and 9 July. But AM candidacies peaking no higher than 15 and 4 on July 8, 12 and 4 on June 19, 23rd, and July 10. Quietest dates of 5 and 2, June 21st, 24th to 26th, 29th and 30th, July 3rd, and 7th. Solar flux tipping to 112 June 22nd, and peaking at 140 on June 26th. And down to 115 by June 30th. 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

0: Sou Antônio Ribeiro da Mota, deixista de São Luís do Paraitinga, estado de São Paulo, Brasil. E esta é a WRMI, Rádio Miami Internacional de Okeechobee, Flórida, Estados Unidos da América do Norte. 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
1: Hello, my name is Valerie Coleman, and I'm the host of the College of the Ozarks podcast, Our Story. The vision of College of the Ozarks is to develop citizens of Christ-like character who are well-educated, hardworking, and patriotic. As America approaches her 250th birthday, we celebrate the enduring ideals that have shaped our nation: faith, freedom, sacrifice, and service. From our campus, we share stories that honor our past, strengthen our present, and inspire the next generation to lead with courage and conviction. This is Our Story. Thank you for joining today. I have with me Senior Public Relations Major Maddie Lewis. Maddie has actually worked in the Public Relations Office now for about 2.5 years. She's also been interning with the Silver Dollar City Sales and Marketing Team, and she graduates in 19 days. Ooh. Maddie!
2: Yes.
1: Wow!
2: Yeah.
1: How's your week been? I know it's only Monday.
2: It's been good. I'm recovering from a very busy but very good week last week with all the filming with Westfall Gold. That was really great, just being able to tell my story. So,
1: yes. Yeah. Thank you for that. We have been, I feel like, all over campus, all around the world and back.
2: Yep.
1: And lots of fun things, too, this weekend, your wedding shower.
2: Yeah, I had my bridal shower, and that was so fun, and just getting ready to get married 4 days after graduation.
1: I was going to say, you're 19 days from graduation, so you're
2: like 23, 24-ish days away from the wedding.
1: From the wedding. Yeah. Okay. Well, this is truly a countdown. And I know there's been so much going on, so thank you for taking a few minutes with me today.
2: Yeah. Happy to be here.
1: Oh, thank you. We've spent the last few years planning for this moment, telling your story, graduating, and then getting married. You made it. How does it feel?
2: It feels very, very good and like a very big blessing. The Lord has really blessed me over these last couple years in college, and so it's just so exciting to finally be here and see it all come together.
1: Yeah, and you've been working with me for 2.5 years, but you've been on campus for 4 years, is that right?
2: Yeah, since the summer of 2022.
1: Okay, so you were just a regular, traditional 4-year college student?
2: Yep.
1: Okay, mm-hmm. Got it. Well, that is awesome. So for our listeners who love to celebrate the wins with us, let's take them back in time for just a moment. We won't stay there, but tell us a little bit more about your background, because this makes this moment even sweeter.
2: Yeah, so I grew up in poverty in a pretty broken home, and I really, really wanted to go to college, but I did not have the resources to go. And I was in the foster care system for 7 years. I found out about College of the Ozarks through my swim coach in high school, and her daughter went here, and so she told me about it, and I toured the school, and it felt just like home and such a big blessing. And so, yeah, I came to C of O the day after graduation from high school. So, and then I aged out of the foster care system my sophomore year in college. And, yeah, so it's just been a journey, but it's been great.
1: Wow. Maddie, so you came to College of the Ozarks the day after graduation, meaning you came to start the work program and actually start as a student at C of O?
2: Yes. So, I graduated high school, and then the next day I drove to College of the Ozarks and got my housekeeping uniform on for the Keter Center and went to work.
1: So. Oh, my goodness. Wow, that is so incredible. Yeah. So it sounds like when you toured the college, something connected in your spirit right away.
2: Yes. Yeah.
1: Yeah.
2: Yeah.
1: And it felt like home.
2: Yes. Yeah. And it's almost kind of an unexplainable feeling that I just had walking around campus. Just a lot of peace, and my spirit was very rested. You know, I felt very peaceful on campus.
1: Mm-hmm. Amen. Well, we certainly
3: have loved having you in the office and getting to know you, and of course getting to know your story pretty deeply. Mm-hmm. And we're just so pleased to see you succeed, have that experience, that great experience at College of the Ozarks. Most importantly, that you were able to deepen in your relationship with Christ. Mm-hmm. You were able to meet some great mentors and friends along the way, and your fiance. So tell us a little bit more. Walk this back and tell us what it was like to actually meet Isaiah Mitchell in our orientation program called Character Camp.
2: Yeah. So we met I guess it was his first week on campus, but we started our orientation program, our Character Camp program. We were in the same family. And, we just became really good friends and, same old story, but yeah. So about 3 months later after Character Camp, we became really good friends and then started dating, and we've been together since. So got engaged last May.
3: That is so amazing. Yeah. Congratulations on all of that. It's just been such a dream to really see it unfold. You've come in and talked with us before on the radio and podcast talking about Character Camp because Character Camp is such a special program because, like you said, we structure it as families. So you have an upperclassman, mom and pop, and everybody can see my air quotes, I'm sure. but you have a mom and a pop that lead you through all of the ups and downs of starting at College of the Ozarks. So you learn where the calf is and some of the basics, but also really become introduced to our character development concept, our mission, our vision, and our goals. And you also do some fun things in Character Camp.
2: Yeah.
3: Would you say it's a fun week?
2: Oh, it's such a fun week. You go to Silver Dollar City completely for free. Get to run around the park. You get to go to the track in Branson and go to Andy's and see the Ferris wheel. It's such a fun week.
3: I love that for our students because, you know, we have students from everywhere, first of all, so they may not have experienced Branson before. But it's such a fun way. There's a lot to take in and a lot to learn. But you also get to have fun with it. So.
2: Oh, yeah.
3: And it must have been a good week because then you and Isaiah turned around and were chosen to be mom and pop to another family. Tell us about that.
2: Yeah. So it was really fun. We loved our Character Camp experience just being in Character Camp as the students. And so we loved it so much we wanted to be the leaders for new incoming students. And so it was such a fun week to just be in that leadership role and to create those forever friends. And we just were able to mentor them throughout their first couple semesters, and we still meet with them. They're coming to our wedding. A lot of them are able to go, so it's been really sweet.
3: Oh, that's so wonderful. Yeah. Such a good time. And even that in itself, getting a chance to turn around and become that leader and have people relying on you, that's such a sweet full circle story, mm-hmm. I think. So what did it feel like overall to be on campus where you had routine, you had people that cared about your success? We all just wanted to see Maddie Lewis thrive. What did that feel like to have that structure and that care?
2: Yeah, it was really, really amazing because I come from a very unstable background. So just to finally have some stability and routine just it really set me up for success because it was the first time I was able to really focus on academics, figuring out who I really am, and making new friends without having the worries of all my basic needs. All my basic needs were met, so it was an incredible feeling.
3: Amen. And now we would be remiss if we didn't say College of the Ozarks, students are able to work for their education, mm-hmm. and they don't pay tuition out of pocket. They work for their tuition. Mm-hmm. So what a blessing that is now to graduate debt-free.
2: Oh, yeah. Yeah, and I feel like with Isaiah and I graduating debt-free, we just have a really good chance to set ourselves up for success and just be financially free, which is a great blessing because I grew up with a lot of financial insecurity. And so just to be able to have the opportunity to buy a home in the next couple of years and not have to worry about debt is truly a blessing that I think we'll even realize as we go on.
3: Sure. You know? Yeah, absolutely. Because you'll have opportunity after opportunity that presents itself. But you both already have jobs lined up. Tell us a little bit more about that.
2: Yeah. So Isaiah, he's finishing his student teaching this week with Blue Eye High School. And then it will be a high school social studies teacher. So going back to where he went to school is really, really sweet. And he's super excited. And they have just really been great to him. And then I am currently doing the Silver Dollar City marketing and sales internship. And so that's been really exciting and hoping to go full time with them after graduation. So, yeah, just big, big things happening.
3: Wonderful things. And a shout out to Angela Davis.
2: Yes.
3: And one of my old friends. And she and I have worked in this town, and it's just such a lovely place to be. I love that you have really already started to branch out in Branson.
2: Yeah.
3: Because it's just such a fun place to live, I feel like.
2: Oh, it's so fun. And working for a theme park is so, so cool.
3: Yeah. Does it get any better than
2: yeah.
3: that?
2: Yeah.
3: I don't know. Graduate debt free and then go to work for Silver Dollar City.
2: Yeah.
3: That'll work. That'll work. Well, Maddie, I can't say it enough. We love you. I'm so thankful to you for putting your story out there. You've been willing to do that all along the way. I just feel like you're way more mature than you should be, but you're very poised and you have such a sweet spirit about you. And it's been important. I feel like there's reasons, and God's going to use it so much. And I know that He already has, but I'm thankful to you for putting your story out there and for being willing to articulate that. I know it's important to you too. So I want you to kind of talk to us just a little bit. I know you and Isaiah both, you've got a solid future ahead of you, but I know too that you're dreaming about 5 and 10 years down the road and some things that you want to say and the impact that you want to make. So tell me a little bit more about that. What is Maddie Lewis dreaming about?
2: Well, dreaming about, I would love to just continue to share my story. And I'm not sure what that looks like, what the Lord is planning, but it's definitely on my heart to continue to share my story just to encourage others who have grown up in a similar situation and that there is hope. And I firmly believe that just because you were born into a certain circumstance that you can definitely come out of that with faith in the Lord and just leaning on your community. So just being able to share that with others, I'm very excited about.
3: Amen. I love that. And we see it so many times at College of the Ozarks, transformation stories.
2: Mm-hmm.
3: People who come to the college come with their dreams and maybe a backpack, and sometimes that's all.
2: Yeah.
3: You know, sometimes that's what they have in life. But I think it's a great fertile ground to learn who you are and what God has created you to be and start to learn about your skills and your giftings. And man, then that transformation of just being able to go out into the world debt-free once again, it's not a bad thing. But I'm just thrilled. And I've seen through you telling your story, even in this past week, that the Lord has had His hand on you always.
2: Oh, yes. Yeah.
3: Don't you feel like that?
2: Very much. I can see all the way through to as early as I can remember where the Lord has worked in my life, and He's definitely had a hand of protection over me. So
3: amen.
2: Very thankful.
3: Amen. Well, I'm just sitting here thinking of the other people coming up, the other young men and women who maybe went through a hard time or a similar story to yours. Or maybe mom and dad are working hard and they're teachers or farmers or pastors and or maybe they have 13 siblings and there's just not enough money to send everybody to college. And I love the opportunity then where College of the Ozarks steps in.
2: Yes.
3: It's such a rich, fertile ground for opportunity. So if you would think about this with me for just a moment. What would you say to a high school student, maybe someone who is considering applying at College of the Ozarks, but they're thinking, I'll never get in, or I don't have what it takes to succeed, or I don't know what I want to major in or what I want to do with my life. I don't think I'll go for it. What would you say to that young man or woman?
2: I would say that to always give it a shot and don't discourage yourself from applying. I was not the best academically. I tried really, really hard in high school, but I didn't get the perfect ACT score. but I thought I'd give it a shot. And with lots of prayer, I got in, and so it's always worth it. And College of the Ozarks is just a great place to grow and find who you are, even if you don't have everything figured out, because I certainly did not. And I've really had a lot of support, and I have been able to grow a lot and become who I am. And so, don't be afraid to try.
3: Oh, well said, Maddie. Thank you for that. I always like to bring it back around to hope, mm-hmm. and bring it back around to that encouragement for anyone who's listening. If you have sons or daughters or grandkids or niece or nephew, anyone, to go ahead and apply. If it's on your heart to apply, apply.
2: Mm-hmm.
3: Because you don't know until you try. And it's not hard. It's just like any other, college. You can go and apply right online and get that taken care of and see where God takes your dreams. And I love what you said about you didn't have it all figured out.
2: Mm-mm.
3: You didn't know everything about what you wanted to do or be. But that's where College of the Ozarks people really come alongside you, professors, advisors, workstation supervisors, and man, it's just really, it's a magical thing that happens, I think.
2: And it's free to apply, which for a lot of colleges, you do have to have a fee to apply. And so College of the Ozarks makes it really easy to apply for free. There's no essay that you have to write when you apply, so it doesn't really take a lot of time. And the administrators that look over those applications, they're really amazing, and they pray over them. It's just a great place to even just come and tour.
3: That's right. Come and visit us. You know, we're talking a lot about America 250.
2: Yes.
3: And we're so glad that we just feel like the whole nation is singing from the same page in the songbook with us. And this is what we talk about all the time is mm-hmm. we love our nation. We love our history and our heritage. Come celebrate it with us. There's lots of fun things to do on campus this year. So go over to the Keter Center for some of the apple pie. What is more American than apple pie, right?
2: Yep.
3: And the America's Birthday Cake ice cream.
2: I'm excited.
3: Have you tried it yet?
2: No, but I got to get over there.
3: Oh, girl, you've got to try it. It is so good. Is there anything else, Maddie, that we maybe didn't hit on that you would like to touch base with today? Anything you'd like to add?
2: Yeah, I couldn't thank the college enough and those who support the college. It's been the biggest dream come true to be able to attend College of the Ozarks and just to have an education. And so just thank you for all the support, and especially to the staff and faculty at the college. I couldn't thank them enough either for all their support. And you, Miss Val, you have been incredible and a big part of my journey here at the college. So, yes, thank you to everyone.
3: Oh, thank you. Perfect. Thanks, Maddie. Well, Maddie, again, thank you. Stay in touch with us let us track with you. And we're gonna love to hear updates about how your life unfolds and all the places that the Lord takes you. We love you and we support you. 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And thank you so much. We'll talk to you soon, Maddie.
2: Take care.
3: Thank you. Thank you for listening today. 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Thank you for joining us, and God bless.

0: What does the Bible say about the dignity of work and the indignity of not work? Are there consequences? 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
1: Coming to you from the radio studios of Souls Harbor Covenant Church in Miami, Florida, USA, this is Walking in Power, a dynamic life application Bible study with Bern Zumpano, anointed author and teacher of authentic Christian doctrine. Bern Zumpano's spirit-filled teachings on practical Christianity have touched and transformed the lives of many people who have opened their hearts to God's Holy Spirit as a result of Bern's instructional teaching. Bern shows us how Jesus Christ is the same yesterday, today, and forever, and how He can change your life and circumstances. We invite you now to listen in with family and friends as Bern discusses Christian issues and answers that will teach you to walk in the power and the knowledge of God through the Holy Spirit. And now, here's Bern.
0: Thank you, Glenn. Before we get started, let's pray. Father, on behalf of all of the people of Souls Harbor Church and all Christians worldwide, I come together in agreement, firstly speaking our voice of thanks, praise, glory, honor, exaltation, and majesty to your holy name, to all of the men of the earth, and to the ends of the world. Anoint the people worldwide with eyes to see and ears to hear. We agree that all demonic scales are broken off of their spiritual eyes and ears, and that they will see and hear with the eyes and ears of your Holy Spirit. By the Spirit of power and might of your Holy Spirit, we call a clear, wide, open, unobstructed path cut to the heart, mind, soul, and spirit of every person listening, and to every man upon this earth, and agree that you will shine your light and truth upon them and into them. We agree for and call in, by faith, the greatest spiritual end-time harvest that the world has ever seen. Also in agreement, we bind Satan, the prince of the power of the air, the princes of the north, south, east, and west, all principalities, powers, rulers of the darkness, wicked spirits in high places, all territorial spirits everywhere, all ruler spirits over all communities and peoples worldwide, all spirits above, around, and below them, all spirits of Antichrist, lies, deception, religion, witchcraft, python, unbelief, doubt, divination, all spirits of harm or immorality of any kind, all spirits of opposition, hindrance, interference, and obstruction, destruction, murder, theft, the Jezebel spirit, the Ahab spirit, the Absalom spirit,